0: breakfast, he's like, "Man, I think you guys need to make a jump out here and be a part of our church and just learn from us and just kind of see where God takes you." And so we're like, "Man, that's huge news."
1: That's a
0: And
1: big step.
0: yeah, huge step, huge step. So
1: Yeah.
0: we prayed into that and just wanted to make sure that this is what he was calling us to do. And so we made that jump out there and left everything behind, our 5 acres, our house space, because in Southern
1: Wow.
0: California you don't have any space.
1: No.
0: We were able to just surrender everything, and our families live back in New York. We have three kids, 6 and about 5 and 3. And so just making that jump was pretty wild. But what's so beautiful about the story is that we have some great friends that were a part of our lives during that time that felt like they felt called to make that jump with us.
1: Oh, wow. Isn't that amazing?
0: Yeah, and
1: That's
0: so
1: awesome.
0: about 18, we're up to 18 people now that have made the jump, which is just wild. But they've always believed that something special was going to happen,
1: Right.
0: that revival was going to come at some point. And so in the midst of that, many of us moved to Washington, and in that short period of time, in Southern California, conference reached out to us, to a church that was looking for lead pastors. And honestly, at the first, glance of this, we really, really were okay with staying in Washington State, because we were either going to do a campus or start our own church. And but I'm telling you, as we walked through the interview process and just honored that, the Lord began to shift our hearts and make it abundantly clear that actually Washington wasn't the final destination, that it always had been Southern California. And I'm reminded by that dream that I had 2 years ago,
1: Wow.
0: of all places, this picture of the United States, a beacon of light in Southern California goes off in this dream. And I'm just like, man,
1: And it wasn't anywhere in Southern California.
0: no,
1: It's,
0: it was Southern California. Yeah.
1: yeah.
0: And that's, I knew it was somewhere near the LA area, and we're only 50 minutes away, or so. And so then we made the jump again, moved twice in 1 year and 8 months, which is just wild. I recommend not doing that, by the way. But we did it. We did it. And now we've been here for 10 months, and man, God has been moving miraculously.
1: And I've seen it. I've
0: Yeah.
1: witnessed it. I'm one of the many, many, many followers that have seen it. And it's exciting. It's just exciting to watch, and COVID happened and all of that,
0: Yeah.
1: and couldn't get people into church. And then just every week, more seats are filled and more seats are filled. And it's just wonderful to see it. And the families and just the inviting of community and family, just everything that you guys are doing is, it's from the Lord. And that's very special.
0: Yeah.
1: And, we have different stations that take this show, and one of them is out there local. And I
0: That's
1: just
0: cool.
1: told you that I wanted you to be on here for everybody,
0: Yeah.
1: but especially for the area in which, because people don't like to drive an hour and a half to go to church. Not that they don't. There's some that do, and they will,
0: They
1: and
0: will.
1: maybe they need to,
0: Yeah.
1: right? Maybe they need to, and
0: I've always heard that a
1: because it's a
0: church
1: good
0: alive,
1: church.
0: yeah, a church alive is worth the
1: It's
0: drive.
1: worth the
0: So,
1: drive for sure,
0: yeah.
1: for sure. But I know a lot of people, and they're going, "Ah, it's just too far." It's not too far, but
0: Yeah.
1: for some, it's going to be. But then you've got the
0: Absolutely.
1: local people, and you talk about the community and bringing everybody from the local area to church and come and be part of it. And I can't think of a better place to be. I really
0: Yeah.
1: can't. And I've been there a while and seen a lot, and I just love what you guys are doing, and I just want
0: Thank you so
1: to
0: much.
1: support you
0: Yeah.
1: and encourage you to keep up the good work
0: Yeah.
1: because it's amazing.
0: No, I appreciate it. Appreciate it.
1: Yeah. You are a pastor that is not, you're not milk. You're not milk. And what I mean by that is, when a baby first is born, they need milk. But then as we get older and more mature, we need meat. We need the meat, right? And sometimes people, when they're new believers, it's hard for them to handle the meat because they're just not ready. But you are, people say my show is real, and I want to be real because I think real is where we need to be.
0: That's right.
1: Because to connect with other people,
0: That's right.
1: if we're not vulnerable and transparent, then why would somebody be welcomed
0: Right.
1: into or be willing to be safe enough to feel safe enough to really be vulnerable? And
0: Sure.
1: I think that's so important. And you open that, I mean, you open that floodgate like every week, and it's
0: Well,
1: your
0: thank you.
1: vulnerability, right? So what's God using in the season to give you the messages or the lessons for now?
0: Yeah, I mean, I think life is the lesson, right?
1: It is.
0: There's
1: Life
0: so
1: is.
0: many different phases and seasons that you'll go through. You know, like I said, I didn't really originally thought I would land here, but that dream was kind of preparing our family to make this jump and be a part of this. And I'll tell you what, when you make a jump like that and you don't know what's next, mm-hmm. it's the unknown.
1: Mm-hmm.
0: That is where your faith really meets the road, right?
1: The leap of faith.
0: Yeah, yeah.
1: Yes.
0: If you're willing to follow Christ through the thick and thin and deny yourself, deny, you know, the things that maybe you think you deserve, right? It's that like surrender. And so for us in this season, it's been a lot of just yielding to the Spirit and just allowing God to write the story. You know, I'm not writing the story. My wife's not writing the story. We're following Christ and his leading on our life. And his leading of this church. And we do believe some of the things that have been spoken and prophetically, you know, a foretelling of what is to come. We believe we're going to see a city revived in the name of Jesus.
1: I believe you.
0: Yeah.
1: And, I totally believe you. And it's exciting.
0: And the thing is it's the work of God, not the work of us.
1: Right.
0: You know, we're just the instruments.
1: You're the faithful servants to be used with the open vessels to be used for his glory.
0: Absolutely. Yeah. Absolutely. So if there has been anything that I've learned is just continually every single day, making that declaration of faith and praying and just submitting my heart, my life that Lord, whatever I meet today, the church life, the family, the friends, balancing anything that's going on in my life that I yield it to you. I trust that you're going to see me through it.
1: Mm.
0: You know, and I'm sure some of the listeners hear that sometimes you just feel like the mundane of life and wondering what God is doing in the midst of this season of your life. But you know what I've learned that about following Christ is that every single step is required for the next step. You know, and just taking that leap of faith and that next step. And sometimes that step isn't what you think it is, but the reality is it's exactly where you need to be. Because some of those seasons, as we know,
1: mm-hmm.
0: is a season of refinement, a season of tribulation at times and suffering. And Jesus was pretty clear about that in John 16. You're going to experience troubles of this world, but we can take heart because he has overcome the world. He's the one that holds, you know, our dreams and our future. And so that's some of the things I've been really learning in this season as I've been walking with the Lord, you know.
1: We say leap of faith, and sometimes it's not even a leap. Mm-hmm. It's like just a step.
0: That's so true.
1: Right? Sometimes it's not, you know, like I see nothing happens without motion. I'm a dancer, right? Mm-hmm. So nothing happens without motion. Well, sometimes it's just breath,
0: mm-hmm.
1: right? You have to breathe.
0: That's right.
1: And sometimes do you have to remind yourself? Because I do. Sometimes I'm so stressed or I'm going through a trying time and I just breathe, Sue, just breathe. And mm-hmm. maybe that's you right now. Maybe you need to just take a deep breath. Just breathe in, breathe out. You know, take in the good and let go of the bad and just be in the moment for a moment. Another thing you said is that to listen, you know, to listen to what the Lord says. Because sometimes we want to just Jesus take the wheel. We want to take the wheel. It's like, I got this one.
0: Absolutely.
1: And to relinquish that control is some of the hardest things to do sometimes.
0: Absolutely. And for me, you know, I know I'm young, but I've learned so much following Christ. And you know, when you first come to faith, or you know, it's that shedding of like a skin, like almost like a snake.
1: Right, right.
0: And relinquishing that control of your future and relinquishing the control of what's next, that's probably one of the most difficult things for us to do.
1: Yeah.
0: Is to really trust that God has our future.
1: Right.
0: You know, and so that has been something that over the years that want to take the wheel over, want to take control. But I have found that time and time again, when I do that, it doesn't end up being what I thought it would be.
1: Or it takes longer.
0: Yes.
1: For it to get where it's supposed to go.
0: Oh, absolutely.
1: Right?
0: So the quicker you could just say, listen, you're the one in control.
1: Yeah.
0: I'm going to sit over in shotgun and just allow you to just drive the vehicle of my life and just listen to what you're calling me to be obedient in. You know, I think that's really something that I think we all can learn, you know, in life too. So
1: you're doing a lot in the church. I mean, you are everywhere
0: mm-hmm.
1: doing a lot of things. And I know that, you know, your church is growing. When I was started the company, I didn't start it, I bought it. But mm-hmm. when I bought it, I had to learn what they were doing. Mm-hmm. I had to know how they were doing what they were doing, how much time it took to do what they were doing, because I needed to understand all of that.
0: Mm-hmm.
1: But then there came a time where I had to let go and let mm-hmm. them do what they mm-hmm. do.
0: Right.
1: So that you really can do what you're supposed to do.
0: Right.
1: And if that's any message I could give to you at all, I would say that that's it, because that's what I had to learn. It's like, I need to let them do what they do well so I can continue to doing what God wants me to do.
0: Oh,
1: and if we get so pulled so in, and this is for anyone listening who's taking on more and more and more, because you can, of course you can, you do well. Of course, we know that. But is there somebody else? Is there somebody else that could take some of this weight, burden off of you, to where you could really shine and really do what God created you to do? There was a time when I was head of spiritual gifts in the church, and they would go through classes, and then they would come to me, and I would help them decide their gifts to where would they best serve the Lord. Right. And people are always asking, you know, well, I don't know my purpose. I don't know my purpose.
0: Absolutely.
1: What would you say to those people? Do you have any thoughts on people finding their purpose?
0: Yeah, I mean, there's a number of different things. I think the Lord, I mean, there's scripture that speaks about how he knows every detail of our lives, like every hair on our head.
1: Every word before it's spoken. Yeah.
0: Jeremiah speaks about that he knew us, you know, before we were even born.
1: Right.
0: You know, King David talks about being knitted in his mother's womb. I mean, that's a real personal God. Like,
1: right.
0: He knows everything about us. He knows the beginning of when we'll enter into the world, and he knows our end date. And I think, man, I'll tell you what, I think he knows exactly our purpose, right? He knows, he's called
1: forth. He created
0: us. He created us.
1: Yes.
0: And so when someone asks me, man, I'm really struggling to find my purpose, you know, starting with the passions that you have.
1: Yep, absolutely.
0: I mean, some of the things that your heart breaks over, you think about the story of Nehemiah. I mean, Nehemiah, his heart broke over the walls of Jerusalem, and God called him at a very important moment in history to begin to rebuild. Did he run into problems? Sure. On his way to, you know, discovering that call and that purpose, you know, having pushback and having people against him, it's going to happen. But I will say that step of faith, of beginning to maybe discover the passions that you have, the giftings, the things that just come natural to you.
1: Yes.
0: That's really given by God.
1: Right.
0: You know, and so some people have the gift of just building a business. Like, I think about your business. I mean, that's just unbelievable where you started to where you are now. I mean, that's years of labor. That's years of beginning to pour into your coworkers and, you know, but God has given you that ability, right? He's giving you almost like this blueprint of how to build it. That doesn't come just through the natural gifts. That also comes through the supernatural gifts that God can give you.
1: True.
0: You know, and so as I think about that question, for me, as you begin to just walk down that and then begin to pray and ask the Lord, and then when somebody on the outside says, hey, you're good with kids. Have you ever thought about being a teacher?
1: Right.
0: Hey, man, you seem to be like a real protector. Have you thought about law enforcement? I mean,
1: right.
0: And all of a sudden, when you begin to take these steps, God begins to accompany you with heaven.
1: Yes.
0: He begins to help you navigate those steps. Proverbs 16:9 is pretty clear about that. Man can, you know, plan his steps, but really the Lord is the one that ordains them, you know? And so I think about that with purpose, is just listening really, really intently to the Lord, spending time in his word, but also having other people that can speak into it too. That
1: right.
0: helps you discover your purpose.
1: Yes, so, absolutely.
0: Yeah.
1: And surrounding yourself with good people, people that are going to hold you accountable.
0: We need them.
1: Not say what you want to hear.
0: Exactly.
1: But say what you need to hear.
0: I've heard that good friends stab in the front.
1: Oh.
0: Bad friends stab in the back.
1: Oh, that's good.
0: But good friends stab.
1: Good.
0: Yeah, right. Meaning they pierce your heart. Yeah, that's
1: yeah,
0: not
1: good. No,
0: but,
1: no.
0: But they can pierce your heart and they can, you know, look at you and say, hey,
1: right.
0: you know,
1: I've
0: been
1: because
0: seeing
1: I love
0: these
1: you.
0: Things. Yeah, because I love you.
1: Yes.
0: You know,
1: and
0: so.
1: They truly do love you.
0: Yeah,
1: and they
0: absolutely.
1: Want the best for you.
0: Sure.
1: There's other people that don't really want the best for you.
0: Right, right.
1: Yeah, and discernment in that is really good. 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Sue Free, spelled like fries, oneword.com. I'm so happy that you're listening to us today, and this is the first part of a two-part show, and I just wanted to let you know that you can reach out to me. I have on the termitelady.com site, you can go there and you can connect with me, and I'm really, this show is about the pursuit of passion, purpose and connection. And connection is so vitally important. Everybody has a story and everybody has needs. And if we take the time to get to know people, you're going to find out things. You're going to learn from other people's mistakes. You're going to learn what they're made of and maybe connect them to somebody else. And maybe you can help them with something that you have a gift or you have resources.

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2: Seattle, Washington to Southern California. They and their team are driven by a directive from God to redeem, revive, and restore. The church back to its original God-given design. I love those three words. Redeem, revive, restore. Oh, those rewords. Those rewords, it's like second chances. That's what they are. We are excited about what the Lord is doing in Lake Elsinore, and especially for what he is doing at our church. I'm excited as well. I'm so excited about what's happening in our church.
3: Yeah, that's right.
2: I'm a weekender, and I wish I could be there all week because I miss out on Bible studies, and I miss out on all those other things because I'm only there on weekends. Yeah. So someday maybe I'll be there full time.
3: Absolutely.
2: Yeah. Yeah, so we have like 3 or 4 minutes, and then we're going to go to break, and then we'll come back for the second part, half.
3: Sounds good.
2: So in the first half, we could do a cliffhanger and start something to where people will want to come and listen to the second part. Can you think of what that would be? Like, what is the Lord speaking to you? And
3: I think for all of us, like, we wrestle with where we are sometimes, where we want to be. And then we wrestle, we talked a little bit about this, about purpose and calling, about who we're called to be, you know, and I think there are times when we feel in our lives when nobody's watching, we're doing all the right things, we're wondering where we're at in life in this season, and sometimes you could just feel desperate and wondering if God even cares in our lives. And, you know, when I think about that, when no one's watching, when no one sees you, that we have a God that sees us. And I think that's important for us to understand, because I know there have been times where I have felt overlooked and hidden and wondering, like, God, do you even see what I'm doing? Do you see the work? Oh my gosh. Yeah, absolutely.
2: Do you hear me?
3: I know. And you feel like your prayers are bouncing off the ceiling, and and you could be doing all the right things. And the reality is even that alone, that type of season that you go through, that there's actually so much that you can actually learn from in those seasons. And I'll tell you what, the Lord has taught me so much in that and is continuing to teach me.
2: And he will continue.
3: Till the day you die.
2: Yeah,
3: till we take our last breath. That's the journey of Christ, you know, walking with him. And we would love, again, to connect with you if you have prayer requests or anything, any interest or anything. We have an email. Also, Paul at thelambsfellowship.org, and I would love to connect with you. But yeah, that would be the thing that I would want them to kind of lean into as we get into this next segment of our time together.
2: Right. Thank you for that, Paul. I am so thankful you are here. I just thank God that you're here. I really am.
3: Thank you.
2: I asked you, and you, without hesitation, just said, yeah, I'll do it. And it's great. He does worship too. This man, he's so talented. He's on the organ and the guitar and the, I don't know what other instruments you play.
3: I play drums.
2: Drums. Electric. I mean, it's crazy. And his voice is wonderful. It's just great. And the music there is amazing. My sister came and she says, oh man, I need to know the name of that first song. She had tears rolling down her eyes. I missed it because I was ushering. So I missed the first song.
3: Yeah.
2: And she goes, well, what was that? And I'm like, I don't know. Go ask them over there in that box, that little thing there. Yeah, so we will be back with more of the Sue Free Show right after this brief break. And on break, we're going to talk a little bit and get ready for part two. So be a blessing, and we'll see you right after this break. Have you noticed more insects or rodents in your yard? Or maybe in your home?
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1: 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And you connect with me there. And listen, I've been doing advertising for, 40-something years. And I know a little bit. I just know a little bit. And I can help you. If you have a company that's only in one county, like Orange County or San Diego, we have a radio station there that plays the show, and we can advertise only where you can service, because we don't want to go past your signal area. And I can help you with all of that. And once you try with me, which I'm reasonable, I'm really reasonable. It's a good way to test this market. And I believe it would be good for you. But test it with me. And then once you find out for sure that it's a good thing for you and the ROI is there, then I will connect you with someone that can help you go further with it. And your business will grow. And that's what we want, right? We're there to serve people. And that's what we want to help you do. So I hope that's good. And E.C.O.L.A. is hiring, just a plug for them, because they need people, not just anybody. We don't want warm bodies. We want people that want to start a career, be in this career. It's a great career. I started in the Fashion Institute, fashion world, and I ended up in bugs. Go figure. I went from the fashion world to the bug world. But you know, you just bloom where you're planted. And that's where I am. And my employees are my ministry. And it's been wonderful. So you don't only minister at church, you know. You minister wherever you are. It's just wherever you are. And it's been a wonderful ride for me, and a journey that I'm very thankful for. And do I have it all together? No. Have I had a wonderful, fantastic life? Yes. But have I had circumstances? Yes. But you know what? I'm better because of them. And if you think about it, in all things give thanks, right? Mm. Even in your circumstances, we give thanks. Why?
4: That's right.
1: Because your attitude, gratitude, attitude, your altitude, all of those things. How is that? Your attitude determines your
4: altitude.
1: Yeah,
4: that's
1: there you go. See, he did it. He answered for me. And it's true. An attitude of gratitude goes a long way. And I'm thankful that I'm here sitting with you right now, sitting with Paul right now, and that we get to share Paul's heart and the lessons that he's learned. It's a wonderful thing. So, Paul, thank you so much for being with us again today.
4: Thank you again.
1: And I'm looking forward to part two.
4: Yeah, here it is.
1: Hold on.
4: That's right. Buckle up.
1: Buckle up.
4: Yeah.
1: Buttercup. Yeah.
4: That's right.
1: Yeah.
4: You know, when I, when we said just before we got off the air, the first part, we talked about the struggle of the wrestling. And I think we do this at different places in our lives because we face different things in different parts of our lives.
1: Right.
4: You know, but it's that question of what is God doing in the midst of these seasons and these moments.
1: Mm-hmm.
4: And there's always this wrestling that even happens within me, and maybe for some of our listeners here that are tuning in, where you're struggling with where you are, where you want to be, and who you're called to be. And man, I don't know how many times I have struggled with that. Just struggling with wanting to be somewhere else, right? And I think there's always that wrestling and the comparison, and you look around and
1: That's not a good thing to compare.
4: It's so easy for it to slip in, though. Jealousy and envy, I think sometimes we live in this social media world where we always see everybody's best.
1: That's true.
4: Fourth of July, we just had Fourth of July. Everybody's so happy. But what is happening behind the scenes, right, privately in our lives, that is revealed with our family members and our friends who are closest to us. But, when I have felt like that wrestling and that tension of what God is doing, he is always working on who we're becoming. He cares way more about our character, about our heart, about our motives, and who we're supposed to be becoming is Christ-like.
1: Mm-hmm.
4: Serving, loving one another. The greatest commandment, love the Lord your God with all your heart, right? Soul and strength, and love your neighbor as yourself, right? And that's the greatest commandment. And that actually holds all the Ten Commandments together in these two simple truths. And so when I think about the Lord and what he's doing in some of these seasons of our lives, it can be easy for us to try to take over control and to try to overstep God. But there's a psalm that I actually came across, Psalm 75. I want to just share this with us.
1: Okay,
4: it says this in verses 6 through 7. This I know, the favor that brings promotion and power doesn't come from anywhere on earth, for no one exalts a person but God, the true judge of all. He alone determines where favor rests. He anoints one for greatness and brings another down to his knees. When I think about that, it's really clear that really God is the one that orders our steps. He's the one that promotes us in different seasons of life. But the struggle is when you're in a season that you don't want to be in, right? Like that's where the real tension is.
1: Right.
4: And are you willing to submit and say, Lord, this is not where I don't want to be right now, but you must have me here for a purpose.
1: Mm-hmm.
4: And I must believe that this step is required for the next step or the next room that you're preparing for.
1: He's preparing you for the next assignment.
4: Oh, my word. Absolutely.
1: That's how I believe that. It's like, okay, I know I'm getting prepared for something. It's going to be really big.
4: That's right.
1: What I say. It's like, oh, you got some big coming. I can tell.
4: That's right.
1: Because I'm going through really a lot of trial and tribulation, right? So it's like, okay.
4: When you think about your life, like how many detours have you, like you never thought you'd be where you are today.
1: No.
4: Yeah.
1: Not at all.
4: And that really happens in, I think, all of our lives. There are certain things that happen. I don't think many of us, that are listening here, maybe you have a marriage that you thought was going to last forever.
1: Mm-hmm.
4: And it ended horribly in divorce and in brokenness. There's certain detours and things that happen that will kind of just come into our life. And when I think about, like, getting here was an hour and 40-minute drive.
1: I know that drive well.
4: Yeah. And the traffic in California is not even close to traffic in New York. Oh, my gosh. Upstate, it's like nobody's on the road. But I'll tell you what, that when you type in a destination, typically you'll see three different routes of getting there.
1: Uh-huh.
4: And I really view that as like the journey that God has us, on, is that there are so many moments that, listen, there is a destination. There might be three different ways to get there. And there might be some detours and some routes that we didn't expect, but like we've talked about before, is that God can redeem and restore and get us to exactly where we need to be, that final destination. And even when we get to that final destination, there's still work to be done.
1: Absolutely.
4: And it never stops.
1: And sometimes what came to mind right there is the rearview mirror about the windshield being very big and you're supposed to be looking forward.
4: Yeah.
1: And the rear view mirrors, because you're supposed to glance back there, learn from the rear, learn from your past.
4: Learn from your past.
1: But your windshield is in front of you. Your front, your future is in front of you.
4: Yep.
1: How many people do you know that they're so hung up on something from behind that they didn't get the healing, they haven't forgiven?
4: Oh, man.
1: Forgiveness is a big one for me, by the way.
4: Yeah.
1: Because I've been healed so much from forgiving others that didn't deserve it. Oh. And so it's a big deal. And I talk about it a lot because I see people just drinking the poison, expecting the other person to die. And that is not what happens, right?
4: True.
1: Forgiveness is, we need to forgive those. And then most importantly, forgive ourselves for those choices that we've made that we regret, those regrets. So I got off a little bit, but I didn't really, because I feel like that rear view mirror is there for a reason, but we can't stay there.
4: Oh, it's so true.
1: Taking that step to move forward is what God wants us to do. And even if we take the step in the wrong direction or maybe detour, as you were saying, mm-hmm. it's still getting us closer to the goal. So
4: right.
1: don't beat yourself up. So many people, they just get hung up on making a bad choice or failing. Just get back up, get back on, move forward. Mm-hmm. And God will direct your path. Just mm-hmm. ask him, God, direct my path. Give me your heart. Let me see with your eyes. Let me speak with your words. And right. he will, if you ask him.
4: I think that's the beauty of the gospel. I mean, gospel means good news.
1: Yes.
4: But the greatest news we could ever experience is the grace and the mercy mm-hmm. of Jesus Christ.
1: Mm-hmm.
4: His mercy and grace to forgive us from our past.
1: Yeah.
4: To forgive us from our present circumstances. Right. And even the future mistakes that we'll make.
1: And we will.
4: Oh, man.
1: He says
4: we will
1: all fall short of the yeah. glory of God. We will. And yeah. that's okay. He gives us grace. And his grace is sufficient.
4: Yeah. Yeah.
1: Whew, thank you, God.
4: I know.
1: Right.
4: I'm with you on that.
1: Yeah.
4: I'm with you on that. And I listen, for those who are tuning in, I've made many mistakes. And the thing is I don't deserve to be where I am today, but it's only by his grace mm-hmm. and his love that he forgave me. And he can use some of those broken things and those broken pieces.
1: Yes.
4: To guess what? Help other people, you know?
1: Message through messes.
4: Hey, that's yeah. really good.
1: I know. I love that one.
4: Hey, maybe I'll use that on a Sunday morning.
1: Okay. Look at me when you do. I'll go.
4: I know. Yeah. That's right. That's right.
1: But he does. He makes messages out of our messes. And I invite people to come and tell their story on here because I feel mm-hmm. like it's wonderful if we don't always have to learn from experience, but we can learn from other people's experiences.
4: Oh, for sure.
1: Right?
4: From each other.
1: Like, you know, the Lord talks about older women, you know, train up the younger women, you know, teach them, mentor them, because older women, we've been through a lot. And so we can teach the younger mommies maybe how to get through something or, you know, a spat with the husband or just any of those things, those fierce conversations that sometimes we need to have, you know, and pick your timing when you're going to have a tough conversation, you know, just all those little wisdom nuggets that you get as you're going through marriage and life and babies and all that.
4: Yeah, and, you know, that is the beauty of the church. It mm-hmm. was actually designed to be a beautiful picture of God's family, that all races are represented, all walks of, you know, faith and backgrounds and people of different walks, you know. And I think, too, is that age is a beauty, too. Mm-hmm. And the young needs to learn from the seasoned. You know,
1: right.
4: and the season can also benefit from
1: the
4: youth, right?
1: Yes, absolutely.
4: It's kind of that push and pull back and forth, you know. But that's the beauty. And I think, too, sometimes young people, we can kind of struggle with listening to wisdom. But I think about the book of Proverbs and how he warns his son, you know, of these different things. It's so important to listen to wisdom.
1: Yes.
4: To listen to those who have maybe 10 years, 20 years, 30, 40 years mm-hmm. down the road that maybe can keep us out of the weeds.
1: Yeah, would be really good if we could do that. I mean, I wished I would have listened to more when I was younger.
4: Right.
1: It would have saved a lot there. Listen, you know, we got into the second section here, and I never introduced you, and so I want to introduce you again. this is Pastor Paul Zittel. No,
4: Zittel.
1: I knew I was going to get it wrong one time. Zittel.
4: It's okay.
1: And he is my pastor at Lamb's Fellowship in Lake Elsinore. The address is 21901 Railroad Canyon Road. And Lake Elsinore, a lot of you will know where that is, and some of you might not. But if you're anywhere near, what did you say about church? About distance, you said something, and I thought it was good.
4: Oh, a church that is alive is worth the drive.
1: There you go. A church that is alive. This church is alive, and this church is worth the drive. Huh. And I recommend anybody and everybody listening to come and visit this church. And I think once you get a taste of this, you're not going to be happy in most churches because this church is alive. And it's just a wonderful place to be, and I'm so thankful that I'm there. And they are about redeem, revive, and restore. And how many of you out there need redemption? How many of you need to be revived, and how many need to be restored? All of us do. We're all broken in some way or another. We're all broken, and we need to pull together. And I was told that church is like, people say, oh, I don't need church, you know, I'll watch it online. And that's okay when you have to, but But I have to tell you that being there present with other people, humanly bodies in a room, that coal, a hot coal will warm another coal. And this is where the church is that we keep the other coals lit. And you can't do that from your living room. You can get the word, and you do get the word, and the word is good. Don't get me wrong. I mean, if you can't get to church, yes, you should be. And we do have online, and sure. Paul talks right into that camera. You listening out there, yeah, he does do that. And I forget sometimes there's people listening online. Yeah. But just being there, it's wonderful to be there and to be able to talk to people just face-to-face. They had ice cream sandwiches this last weekend, and I have to tell you, I had two. Oh. And I cannot believe that. Usually I would not even have one, but they were marvelous. They were so good, and everybody was so happy because they got an ice cream. It was amazing.
5: My kids were very happy.
1: Oh, my grandkids, too. Oh, yeah. Oh, my goodness. They were so happy.
5: Yeah.
1: Yeah. Yeah. It was great.
5: Yeah. So cool.
1: So what else do you want to talk about?
4: Yeah. I mean, you know, I think just Karen talking, just picking up where we left off.
1: Okay.
4: You know, something that the Lord's really been just kind of showing me is that God in our lives, he won't place us in a position of purpose without kind of first shaping us. Mm-hmm. You know, we talked about the wisdom and some of the seasons that we go through and ebb and flows of what that will come and the circumstances that we face. And if there's something that, man, I've been learning is that I am becoming more like Christ every single day. And it's a constant work. We're all under construction.
1: Oh,
4: we're all
1: and he's not done with
4: on.
1: Us yet.
4: Yeah.
1: I'm so thankful that he's not done with us yet.
4: Oh, I am too.
1: I'm so thankful you're not done with me yet. And I still got a long way to go. How about you?
4: Yeah, oh my word. Yeah, absolutely. Absolutely. And there's so much more to learn, right?
1: Yes. And, but that's fun. Yeah. It can be fun.
4: Absolutely.
1: It can be painful.
4: Yep.
1: At times it's really painful.
4: Yeah.
1: It's like, ouch, that one hurt, you
4: yeah.
1: know? But on the other hand, you realize that in preparation, you're more ready. It's like in business for me, it's like I go through these trials and tribulations and this person leaving, oh my gosh, what am I going to do without that person? And then the person leaves and someone better comes. And mm-hmm. you're going, oh, what was I worried about?
4: Mm-hmm.
1: Right?
4: Mm-hmm.
1: But there's times when I'm going, I don't know how I'm going to get through this. I don't know how I'm going to get through this.
4: Yeah.
1: And then we do. We get through it and we're
4: yeah.
1: better.
4: Mm-hmm.
1: We're better because we went through the fire. We're better because we went through the fire. It's
4: yeah.
1: like I heard... pictures develop better in the dark, right?
4: Oh, that's so
1: right?
4: True.
1: Pictures.
4: Yep.
1: Yep. So do we. Yep. We develop better in the dark. So when we're going through circumstances and trials and tribulations, there's a lot of developing going on.
4: Yeah.
1: There's a lot of preparation that's going on. And,
4: yeah.
1: And you know what? When we're doing good work, don't you agree that the devil doesn't like it?
4: No.
1: And the devil is real, isn't he?
4: Oh, he sure is.
1: See, some people just don't believe that.
4: No, he
1: It's pretty
4: for
1: amazing
4: sure is.
1: That they don't believe that, but the devil is real.
4: Yeah.
1: And a lot of our battles that we fight are not in flesh and blood. They're in the spiritual realm.
4: That's so true.
1: And that's deep. It's deep. And a lot mm-hmm. of people are like, oh, I don't want to talk about that, you know, but it's real. Mm-hmm. And unless we're aware of it, we can't protect those that are under our care. And we can't just have discernment in the spirit. And this comes with meat, not milk,
4: yeah.
1: In the church. It's understanding prayer. It's understanding getting on your knees. It's understanding the whole spiritual realm. And that doesn't come overnight.
4: Yeah. And, you know, I think the church sometimes can be misrepresented because, like our church, we want people from all walks of faith and background to just come as they are.
1: Mm-hmm.
4: You know, you don't have to dress up. You could just be yourself, come
1: right.
4: through the doors. And that we want to be a place where at the beginning of your journey or you've been walking with the Lord for years, no matter what, that you're welcome to maybe begin to discover your faith and to grow deeper. And I'm telling you, the last 10 months, it's wild the amount of baptisms we've had. We had over 100 baptisms in the last 10 months, which, I mean, it's just unheard of in many other churches and just seeing people give their life to Jesus for the first time has been so powerful to witness.
1: I have people that I've invited to church that have received the Lord in the last 2 weeks.
4: Oh, that's
1: so
4: unbelievable.
1: Uh-huh.
4: That's so cool.
1: It is very exciting. And it's, you know, it's little steps, right?
4: Yeah. Oh,
1: but there's
4: it's
1: steps.
4: Just little steps.
1: There's steps and they're big steps.
4: They're huge steps.
1: Huge steps.
4: Yeah. I was actually just talking to an individual that is his friend and just kept inviting him. He just kept pushing it off. And he comes to church this past Sunday and he finally comes and he sits down And the message that was spoken that day, the Lord hit him, and he did not know Jesus. And he came up afterwards and was like, everything you talked about, wanting to give up.
1: You're talking to me.
4: Yeah. And this is like, I know, of course, we all know it's the Holy Spirit. He's the one that does the work.
1: Right.
4: You know, we don't get the glory.
1: Right.
4: It's the Lord. And on the spot, I just asked him, do you want to know Jesus?
1: Oh, how exciting.
4: And he's like, yes.
1: Oh, wow.
4: I want to know Jesus.
1: Wow.
4: And so I was able to walk him through just that prayer of just surrender and submitting himself to the Lord. And I'm excited to see what happens in his life, you know, coming back to church and being a part of the community. You know, it's just the beginning.
1: That's so exciting.
4: But yeah.
1: And people, you know, sometimes they don't understand the process. And mm-hmm. process is different for everybody. It's kind of like I did a whole show on grief. Mm-hmm. You know, when you lose somebody and the stages, because people, they grieve at their own rate.
4: Absolutely.
1: And I think receiving the Lord and that spiritual journey, it's personal.
4: Mm-hmm.
1: It's very personal. And you want to surround yourself with people that can guide you and help you understand more as you're ready and mm-hmm. open to receive.
4: Yeah.
1: But it is a journey, and you can't expect to be all that.
4: Overnight.
1: Yeah.
4: Yeah. Yeah, for sure. It is a work in progress.
1: Yeah, yeah. Work in progress.
4: Yeah.
1: Yeah.
4: But that's the beauty of the journey, you know?
1: Yeah.
4: It's just allowing the Lord to just walk with you through that season, you know, of your life and this journey of life.
1: I think we have just a few minutes. Do you want to pray?
4: Yeah, I would love
1: to pray.
4: Because
1: we were going to pray at the beginning, and I forgot. So maybe it's better now.
4: For sure. Yeah.
1: Okay.
4: Let me pray for us.
1: Yes, please.
4: Heavenly Father, we just take this time to praise you and glorify who you are, your love that just extends to all of humanity. And God, I pray for those who are listening right now that feel lost or broken, or they feel like in a season of being hidden or overlooked, or they're wondering what you're doing with the loss of a loved one or a divorce that they're going through or a financial struggle, or even their faith in general, just wondering if it's worth it all. And God, I just want to encourage their heart today that it is worth it to follow you, that it's worth surrendering and praying and giving their lives to you, because you're the God of redemption. You're the God of restoration. You're the God that can revive a situation. You're the God that can revive a person's spiritual life. And so, Lord, in this hour, in this time that we have together, that you would just encourage those listening, that they would actually experience right now in the room or in their car as they're driving or they're working out listening to this, that they would experience the love of the Holy Spirit, that they would encounter his presence in a beautiful way. And God, if there's anybody even hurting and just wanting to give up, that right now, as I just pray this prayer, that they would experience an overwhelming presence of Jesus, and that through this time and through this hour, that they would come to know you in a deeper way. And so we thank you for this radio show. We thank you for Sue and everything that you've given us. And we pray for blessing and provision in this next season. In Jesus' mighty name we pray. Amen.
1: Amen. Listen, if that spoke to you at all, please connect. 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Or you could go to your website.
4: Lamb's Fellowship. You can find us through Google, and also you can email us through the website, paul@thelambsfellowship.org.
1: Yes, mm-hmm. yes, .org. Please connect with us. Just let us know that you heard and that you felt, and maybe you want to move forward, and Paul or I, either one of us, could walk you through those steps. Mm-hmm. So just know that God loves you, and that he's there for you, and he created you for a specific purpose, mm-hmm. and he wants to see you live that out. And the gifts that you have, the passion that you have, is going to be your light. It's going to tell you, it's kind of going to direct you on what you should be doing. And it doesn't have to be big, it could be little, and those little things mean a lot to a lot of people. Sometimes it's the little things that become the big things. So anything else? We got 30 seconds. Anything else?
4: Hey, the best is yet to come.
1: Oh yeah.
4: And that is the truth. You know,
1: it
4: the
1: is.
4: Best is yet to come.
1: The windshield, it's in front of you.
4: That's right.
1: Not behind you. So go forward. So thank you so much for joining the Sue Free Show today. It's been such a blessing for me personally, and I'm hoping it's been a blessing for you. So I ask for you to be a blessing to each and every person that you come in contact with. And we will talk to you next week. Bye for now.

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2: This is Shauna on Johnny Erickson Tata Sharing Hope. Now, Johnny, I know you have a friend, Linda, and you've known her since the early 1980s. I mean, you two go back a ways. And for as long as you've known her, Linda has suffered from the effects of serious toxic poisoning.
3: That's right. You know, it happened when Linda worked in a research lab, and long term, she was exposed to a number of bacterial and biological hazards. And as a result, she developed chronic inflammatory disease and autoimmune issues that have affected virtually all her internal organs. Linda's environmental illness has made her severely allergic to all sorts of chemicals, deodorants, scented candles, laundry detergent, perfume, you name it. And so she lives a very isolated life, way out in the country with her sister and friend. And I do not recall a time when Linda has not been sick. This woman is constantly under medical treatment for one thing or another. But make no mistake, this sister in Christ is not one to complain. Linda knows that the God of the Bible is in control. Every once in a while, though, Linda, like anyone, forgets what her focus should be. In fact, here is what she emailed me today. She wrote, "Johnny, last week was so discouraging. I reacted badly to the infusion of antibodies. I was shaking cold with a severe headache, trouble breathing, erratic blood pressure, rapid heartbeat, great weakness. After multiple injections of Benadryl, I was out cold for several hours, but actually I was out of it all week long and developed a mouthful of painful ulcers that made eating and talking difficult. Obviously, this is not the gamma globulin product for me. Do I keep seeking another treatment or do I stop trying?" But after reading and rereading Philippians chapter 3 this week, often in the middle of another sleepless night, I realized the prize I should have been seeking is to be like Christ in all this, not to be free of ailments. I should strive for his nature, not my ease and comfort. And I had to confess to the Lord that I had been seeking the wrong prize, and I was wrong to reckon this week as another waste. Oh, well, that is some email, right? And I want you to know that Linda is an exemplary believer in Jesus. Like I said, she never complains, and she normally would never say that her week was a waste. But what she confessed here, I think it proves her maturity in Christ. Because it's natural to try everything you can to relieve pain and discomfort. But obviously, Linda was seeking it so hard. She wanted so much relief that when it did not come, she collapsed into discouragement. And for her, that was proof enough that she had been seeking the wrong prize. And of course, her example made me look back over the week to examine my own heart. How many times did I strive for something more earnestly than I did for Christ? What prize was more important than the prize of knowing my Savior better? Now, I don't know if Linda's story spoke to you like it did to me, but the whole point can be summed up in Philippians chapter 3, where Paul says, "Brothers, I do not consider myself as becoming perfect or complete in Christ, but one thing I do, forgetting what lies behind and reaching forward to what lies ahead, I press on toward the goal for the prize of that upward call of God in Christ Jesus." Woo.
2: Well, hearing this, Johnny, you know, it makes me want to consciously reach forward to what lies ahead. I want to press on toward the goal for which God has called me heavenward. 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And I just bet next week, listening friend, you'd like to do the same.
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9: When Abraham Lincoln was elected president in 1860, America stood on the edge of collapse. Over the next 4 years, the Civil War claimed more than 700,000 lives and tested whether our republic could endure. As the war drew to a close, Lincoln looked beyond victory. He looked toward healing. In his second inaugural address, he challenged the nation, "Let us strive on to bind up the nation's wounds, to achieve and cherish a just and lasting peace." Lincoln understood that preserving the greatest experiment in self-government required more than winning a war. It required the character to restore what had been broken. More than 160 years later, America still faces division. The question is not whether we'll disagree. The question is whether we still have the wisdom and the character to heal together.
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11: 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What I did was fail to comply with the law." 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
13: Do you often feel just too tired to pray?
14: 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The problem is, I've started dropping into bed exhausted every night. I never get enough sleep, and I've really stopped communicating with God.
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13: I've been there myself, but I've learned that in order to maintain a growing relationship with God, we've got to be hearing from Him, even when our bodies are weary. When you're worn out trying to pray or read the Bible, you can ask God for strength. He knows your needs and He can meet them. When you pray, remember these words from Isaiah 40, "They who wait for the Lord shall renew their strength." Let's not let physical weakness keep us from a close relationship with the Lord. He's the one who can give us strength. with Seeking Him. I'm Nancy DeMoss Wagamuth.
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16: We who were formerly lost are to share with those who are currently lost. 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
17: 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Pastor Steve will be teaching the Word of God straight from the Bible with truth and no compromise. 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
16: This is part two of a message we started last time in Philippians chapter 3, starting fresh. And so we were looking at four ways that the Christian must grow in their relationship with Christ. The first thing was prayer, and prayer is just talking with God, so we don't need to complicate it. It's just talk with Him like you would talk to me, and don't spiritualize it. Just pour your heart out to God. He says that He hears us, and He hears every word of our mouth. And the second thing we looked at was the reading of the Bible, and because faith comes by hearing, and hearing the Word of God. And it was David that said, oh my goodness, he says, how does a young man keep his way pure? How does any young man or woman keep their way pure? By keeping it according to thy word. Thy word have I treasured in my heart, that I might not sin against you. And the third thing to grow and mature as a Christian is fellowshipping. It's going to church. Some people will say, well, I got my own relationship with God. I just, you know, go out and meet Him at a rock, you know, or whatever. It's like, yeah, that's nice. But God tells us, He commands us in Hebrews 10, 24 and 25. He says, do not forsake the assembling of the brethren. So yes, we are to pray to God. We are to read His word daily. We're to fellowship at a church, but we're to have friendships that are with other Christians that are going in the same way that we're going. But the fourth thing, and this is what we didn't share last time, the fourth thing is sharing our faith. Yes, that's the Great Commission. Jesus said to go. Just go out to where the world is. We are to tell others about what has happened to us. We are all here today. Why? Why are we here today as Christians? Because those early Christians told others about Jesus. And when that generation died, that next generation told those people about Jesus. And when that generation died, they told the next generation about. And it just goes all the way down generation to generation for 2,000 years until we heard about the good news of Jesus. So now, get this, we, you and me, if you're a believer, listen, if you're listening today and you're not a believer, this isn't you. But if you're a believer in Jesus, we are called by God, and it is our responsibility to tell our generation, the generation that we're living in right now, so they too can come into a relationship with God. That again is why Jesus died on the cross. It was so that our sin, the sin of the world, would be forgiven if we come and seek Him. Think about it. Our sin is so bad that it was sending us to hell. that we would be eternally separated from God. But yet God allowed our sin to be poured onto Jesus' sinless body. And that act of mercy and grace by Jesus dying on the cross and bearing my sin and your sin again on his body, it allows us to be forgiven. Think about that. We are cleansed from our past. Think about every horrible thing you've ever done and stuff you've forgotten about. It's all been forgiven by God. And now we have the promise of heaven for our future. Yes, that's why the gospel is called the good news. But it was Carl Henry, he was a Baptist theologian, and he said this, the gospel is only good news if it gets there in time. Think about that. The gospel is only good news if it gets there in time. Just imagine if you went into work tomorrow and all of a sudden this person that you've been working next to for who knows years, you know, they got the desk next to you, or you're in a warehouse and they're working next to you, or, you know, you're out in the construction site and you're building houses or some, you know, other industry. But the people that you work with on a daily basis, what happens if one day you go into work and they don't show up because there was an accident? There was a tragic accident. Someone read a red light. You know, they were killed. You know, something happened. You know, they had a heart attack, whatever. This is a person that you built a relationship with, a person that maybe you went to lunch with several times. You talked about, you know, different jokes with them and talked about different movies and all of this stuff. But you never mentioned Jesus. Jesus was never part of your conversation with them. And all of a sudden, they're into eternity now. Did they know Christ? You're probably thinking, not, maybe they didn't know Christ. See, the gospel is only good news if it gets there on time. That's why it's so important for us to share the gospel. It's not just for us pastors. You might be thinking, well, Pastor Steve, you're a jabberjaw. Why don't you go share with them? Well, listen, I'm not going to go to your work. Okay, you go to your work every day. I'm not going to your work. I'm not going to go knock on your next door neighbor's door. Why? Because I'm ministering to my next door neighbors. That's right. I live in a regular neighborhood. I got two big dogs. I walk them all the time. I'm sharing Christ with my neighbors. You share Christ with your neighbors. Yes, God has called every single one of us. If you're a believer, you're not getting out of this. God has called every single one of us. Listen, okay, are you following me now? Those who were formerly lost. Who's that? That's us. Were we not formerly lost? We who were formerly lost are to share with those who are currently lost. It's not really rocket science. It's like we were formerly lost. We're to share with those who are currently lost. But now getting back to our text here in Philippians chapter 3, in verse 2, Paul said, beware three times. The first time he just says, beware of the dogs. Now, that word beware means see with the eye. It's to be observant, to see what's happening around us. And in the context of chapter 3, he's talking about religious people. To see, to be observant of false leaders, specifically people that say they believe in God, yet their lifestyle is going in the polar opposite direction of the lifestyle that God has laid out for us. As believers in Christ, there are many now that would call themselves progressive Christians. Well, you know, what's a progressive Christian? It's someone that says, oh, yes, I believe in Jesus, but, you know, I just don't agree with everything he said. What? You believe in Jesus, but you don't believe in everything he said. Well, you know, times change, culture changes, lifestyles change. So I don't believe what the Bible says about this lifestyle, because this lifestyle in our day is now accepted and this is now okay. It's like, no. What was sin 5,000 years ago is still sin today. When Moses set up on Mount Sinai, the mountain of God, and God was carving out the Ten Commandments with his own finger, and he was giving Moses the entire law, the Torah, okay? There's not just Ten Commandments, by the way. There's 613 commandments. And when he was giving that, nothing changes. Nothing has changed from that. And here we are today. And it's like nothing has changed. And if you sit there and think like, oh, well, I'm a Christian. I just don't believe in this. And I believe this lifestyle is okay. Now, well, guess what? You're wrong. You are wrong. And you are misrepresenting God. Can I remind you what the Bible tells us in Deuteronomy? He says, don't take away from God's word. And don't add to God's word. He says in the Torah, along with the last book of the Bible and the book of Revelation, he says, if you take away from anything that God says in his word, he says, your name will be taken out of the book of life. And if you add anything to God's word, he says, the plagues of this book will be filled in your life. So if you're one of those people that claim to be a progressive Christian, my first thought towards you is you're not a Christian at all. But if somehow you are, you better stop adding to God's word and you better stop taking away from God's word, because you're going to be in serious trouble with the creator of the universe. You don't mess with the Bible. God never changes. He was the same yesterday, today, and tomorrow. And it's like, don't mess with God's word. And if anyone says, well, oh, I believe in Jesus, but they reject what God teaches in the Bible, it's like the Bible says, you say that you know him, but you deny him by your own deeds, being worthless and disobedient, and God forbid, just completely outside of his will. He says, so you say that you know him, but you deny him by your own deeds. And the Bible says you're a liar and the truth is not in you. You know, or if they embrace, oh, they love God, but they reject his call for holiness or repentance or turning away from sin or any other reproof whatsoever. You know, people will quote, you know, like, well, what about the woman caught in the act of adultery? You know, and Jesus didn't judge her. Okay, well, hold on a second now. Let's just go to that part right there, because people will bring that up. And so what happened? They caught this woman in the act of adultery, and they brought her out naked to Jesus. Now, maybe she grabbed a shawl or a sheet off the bed, but this woman is thrown at Jesus' feet. And you notice, where's the guy? Oh, that's right. He snuck out the back door, you know, because why? This woman was set up. But was she committing adultery with this guy at that moment when they barged in the door? Yes. And then the guy that set her up got let free outside, you know, out the back door. So when they bring this woman, they drop her in front of Jesus. They raise up stones. They say, Moses in the Torah, in the law of God, said that if you're caught in the act of adultery, you should be stoned to death. Yes, that's true. And the man that you let out the back door. But anyway, so Jesus looked at them and said, okay, you're right. Now, why did they do this whole thing anyway? Why did they try to set Jesus up here? Because they thought they had Jesus in the catch 22. They thought, well, if Jesus says, go ahead, stone her to death because she is guilty of breaking the law of God. That's right. Moses said it. Go ahead and pitch those rocks off her head right now. Well, then the people who were all flocking to Jesus would say, oh, Jesus is like all the religious leaders, and he's really burdensome. He's not the Jesus of love like we thought. And then if he says, well, no, don't stone her, then they would say, well, look, he's denying Moses and the word of God. So they thought they had him in the catch 22, but no, that's not what happens here. Jesus says, you're right. She should be stoned. He who is without sin, cast the first stone. So all the people are sitting there that are full of sin. Maybe even the guy that set her up, maybe he was there with a stone in his hand. He says, you, whoever's without sin, go ahead and throw the first stone. Well, it says from the eldest to the youngest, they dropped their stones and they all walked away. Then Jesus said to the woman, hey, where are your accusers? She says, well, they're all gone. He says, well, I don't accuse you either. And he says, go and sin no more. Jesus forgave her of her sin, but notice he said, go and sin no more. You can't just live in some lifestyle of sin. You can't just be, you know, fornicating. You can't be committing adultery. You can't be a homosexual. You can't be a transgender. And then just sit there and say, oh, it's all okay. It's like, you know, I love Jesus. He loves me. He's the God of love. No, no, no, no, no, no. Jesus says, I forgive you, but go and sin no more. This is why here at Core Truth Radio and Core Church Los Angeles, we teach the truth of God's Word. Is it what you always want to hear? Nope, not at all. In fact, most people, they don't want to hear it. They just want to hear, tell me what makes me feel good inside. Just tell me how much God loves me and let me live in my own sinful lifestyle, but I don't want to have any conviction in my life. That's not how it works. It doesn't work that way. Okay, God loves us and he's willing to forgive us, but we have to turn away from our sin. It's called expository Bible teaching. We teach the truth of God's Word, book by book, chapter by chapter, and verse by verse. And if you're not plugged in with a church that is teaching the Word of God, hey, look, if you're within an hour of L.A., get in your car and drive to L.A. You say, I don't go to L.A. for anything. Well, maybe you should go for your soul. How about that? Go to get good teaching. But I invite you to come here. We have three services on Sunday, one at 8:30, one at 10:30, and one at 12:30. But if you're too far away, you can download a free app. You can watch all of our live services right there on the app. You can just, you know, tune in with any live service. We're playing them live. It's on YouTube. It's everywhere, you know. So, but I would encourage you to get our app because our app's got every message we do. Everything's on there. And if you're listening on the app and you like a message, oh my goodness, you can just take and hit this little square box right there on the app and send that message to anybody you know. I mean, they could be in liberal Kansas. They could be in, you know, who knows, Delaware. They could be wherever. And you could just send that message to them and they'll hear the same message you just heard. But anyway, getting back to our message here. Yes, you know, God has called us to be true believers. He has called us not to live in any sin. Jesus can and will forgive us for any sin we have ever fallen to, but he also tells us again to go and sin no more. We're to live like he lived. The Bible says, be holy even as he is holy. You know, Paul summed it up in verse 2 by calling these people, these religious people that were trying to lead new Christians astray, he called them dogs. And the word that he uses here is not referring to your playful little house pet. Oh, here, come here, Fifi. You know, that's a good little girl. No, no, no. He's calling these people dogs. Like they are scrapper, vicious street dogs. He's saying they're not real Christians at all. They're artificial. Have you ever gone into a model home and, oh, there it is, so decorated, so perfectly and beautiful, and they'll have a nice dining room table, and they'll have a bowl of fruit, and it's all plastic fruit. That's right. It looks nice, but you go to bite into it, it's like, oh, knock, knock. Okay, that is worthless. It's artificial. It was those who didn't have a real relationship with Christ. And Paul knew all about these other kind of believers. They were religious hypocrites. And how was Paul able to spot these religious hypocrites? Because he was one of them at one time. That's why he could sniff them out. This is why Paul said in Colossians 2:8, he says, see to it that no one takes you captive through philosophy or empty deception, according to the tradition of men, according to the elementary principles of this world, rather than according to Christ. That means we are not to embrace or accept what is politically correct. We are not to deviate from the truth of God's Word. Like I have said many times, the Bible is not always what you want to hear, but it is always what you need to hear. And when we hear what God says and we do what he says, that's when what he said comes true. And what did Jesus say about the truth? He said in John 8:32 that the truth will make you free. I wonder if there's anyone that's just nodded up right now. You're listening on the radio, man, your stomach's churning. You got all kinds of things going on in your life. Your life's being turned upside down. Well, are you willing to turn to the Lord? Are you willing to just really lay your life out before him? Are you really willing to just turn from any and all sin in your life? Listen, when you dive into God's Word and you immerse yourself in his Word, his truth will truly set you free. You know, the Bible said in Romans 8:2, it says, for the law of the Spirit of life in Christ Jesus has set you free from the law of sin and death. Yes, obedience to the Word of God is not a burden. Sin is the burden. And when we turn from our sin, that's the beginning of releasing the peace of God that can fill the deepest parts of our soul with a joy and a peace from God that only He can give. Which brings up this other thought, Paul's past. Let me read you what it says in Philippians chapter 3, verse 4. Again, if you're driving on the road, you keep your eyes on the road.

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2: To do things from the wrong motive, again, that's why he called them in verse 2 dogs. Paul was mainly referring to the Judaizers. These were Jews that said people must become like a Jew in order for the God of the Jews to love them, adding to their faith outward works, like having to be circumcised, as if thinking the outward deed to your body could make an inward change in your heart, which obviously it couldn't. But many in our culture will embrace this kind of thinking. Well, I'm bad over here, and I'm breaking God's law over there, but I'm really good on this part of my life, so it's kind of a wash. You know, it's kind of like the good covers the bad. But that is not how God operates. The Bible doesn't teach us that in any way, shape, or form. It's like, this is why we don't want to talk about God, because he will confront us on our sin and what we're lacking. And many don't want to deal with it. But Paul confronted religious Judaizers. It's not enough to make a non-Jew look like a Jew. They need to be reborn in Jesus by repenting of their sin and turning away from their sin. But some will fall for this religious approach to God. You know, that's what happened to the Galatians. They first came to Jesus. Then these religious zealots came in and says, oh, you have Jesus. That's nice. But Jesus was a Jew, and you need to become like a Jew now and accept his dietary laws of the Torah and the Sabbath to meet only for church on Saturday. And it's like Paul wrote to them and said, you foolish Galatians, in Galatians 3:1. Who has bewitched you? Before whose eyes Jesus Christ was publicly portrayed as crucified? This is what I want to find out from you. Did you receive the Spirit by the works of the law or by the hearing with faith? Are you so foolish, having begun in the Spirit, you're now going to be perfected in the flesh? That's why Paul also said in Galatians 2:16, nevertheless, knowing that a man or a woman is not justified by the works of the law, but through faith in Christ Jesus, even we have believed in Christ Jesus, that we may be justified by faith in Christ and not by the works of the law, since by the works of the law, no flesh shall be justified. So Paul was saying, look, it's by grace and by grace alone. Should we embrace God's law? Absolutely. Should we turn from our sin? Absolutely. But we are saved by the grace of God. And I wonder if there's anyone that's listening right now that has slipped away from the Lord. You've backslidden. You're like a prodigal son or a prodigal daughter. Or maybe you're just religious and you've never come into that real relationship with Christ. Look, being a Jew for Paul, he was a Hebrew of Hebrews. It wasn't enough. He says, I count it all loss for coming to know Christ. I don't care if you're a Catholic, Baptist, Jew, whatever. Man, you want to have salvation in Christ? You want your sin forgiven? Come to him. And if you've backslidden and you've just fallen away, come back to the Lord right now. And if that's you, you could pray a prayer like this. Pray this now. Lord Jesus, forgive me of my sin. I believe you died for me. I believe you were buried. I believe you rose again. Come inside of me. Help me to walk with you, Lord. I want to be who you want me to be. Be my Lord. Be my God. Be my Savior. And be my friend. And fill me with your Holy Spirit. In Jesus' name, amen. Listen, if that's you, I'd love to send you some materials that'll help you and encourage you in your walking relationship with Christ. 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And you can text me at 323-807-3255, or you can simply email me at Bible.com.

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3: When he's speaking about Andy Vince. 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
1: 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So maybe you just need a Bible and you just got saved. Get on it. Get into the scriptures. Start praying for more of the Holy Spirit. Yeah, more grace, more knowledge, more of God in your life in the name of Jesus. We have been talking here in the radio, in this ministry here and Hope Talk radio program. We've been working through the book of Acts, and we're here in Acts chapter 4, where the disciples, new believers in Christ, were facing persecution, facing obstacles from religious leaders. And the disciples' response is our focus tonight, and we're going to continue here in Acts chapter 4, but the response of the disciples is tremendous. Tremendous work, absolutely phenomenal. The demand from the persecutors was this: don't speak in the name of Jesus anymore. Don't teach about Jesus. Don't tell people about Jesus. Don't tell them that Jesus is still working signs and wonders and healings. Don't tell them that Jesus is still doing his works. That's Acts chapter 4, verse number 18. The disciples had a phenomenal response. Let me read it to you. Acts chapter 4, starting in verse 23. And being let go, they went to their own companions and reported all that the chief priests and the elders had said to them. So when they heard that, they raised their voice to God with one accord and said, Lord, you are God who made heaven and earth and the sea and all that is in them, who by the mouth of your servant David has said. Let me stop here before I quote what Peter quoted out of Psalms 2. Principle number one. Let me tell you this. Whether you're a new believer, whether you're in the middle, maybe you've been a believer for a few years, or you're a longtime believer, or you're a leader, a church leader, you need to understand that when you stand for truth in the face of opposition, in particular from religious leaders, possibly even church leaders, there are principles to live by. And tonight I want to give you six of them, Lord willing, over the next hour, as we take phone calls, as we pray for people tonight. I want to give you six principles. The first one lies in verse 24. Principle number one, they raised their voices to God. It is critical that when you stand for truth and you face opposition from wherever it comes from, that you raise your voice to God. Verse 24, so when they heard that, they raised their voice to God with one accord and said, Lord, you are God. You made heaven and earth and the sea. Notice what they did not do. Notice they did not get angry. They did not get bitter at their persecutors. They did not ridicule their persecutors. They didn't poke fun. They didn't make fun of their persecutors. They glorified God. They glorified God. And they recognized that persecution was a fulfillment of what God had already declared. Let me read to you the next verse, verse number 25. They recognized that this opposition was simply a fulfillment of what God had already pronounced. It's critical that you get this as a new believer. As a believer over several years or a longtime believer, I'm talking to church leaders even tonight. It's critical that when opposition comes, you recognize it is simply a fulfillment. Let me read to you Acts chapter 4, verse 25. Who by the mouth of your servant David hath said. Here's what they recognized. They saw the opposition. They heard the words against them, obviously they were there, and they recognized this. Who by the mouth of your servant David has said, verse 25, Acts 4, why did the nations rage and the people plot vain things? The kings of the earth took their stand, and the rulers were gathered together against the Lord. You hear that? Against the Lord. And against his Christ. This is against Jesus. Principle number two tonight. They recognized persecution against them was persecution against Jesus. They recognized the persecution they endured, the opposition against them, was actually opposition against Jesus himself. Yes, sir. Yes, ma'am. It is a fulfillment. Opposition is a fulfillment of what God has declared. It's coming. It's coming. It's coming to you as a new believer. It's coming to you as a believer in several years. It's coming to you. It's coming. And you need to understand the principles. Number one, you got to glorify God. Bless God. He is creator of heaven and earth. He still rules the heavens, the earth, and the sea. He rules all things. Yes, sir. Yes, ma'am. Principle number two again. They recognized persecution against them was persecution against Jesus. Verse 26, Acts 4, the kings of the earth took their stand and the rulers were gathered together against the Lord and against his Christ. They recognize that. Verse 27, for truly against your holy servant Jesus, whom you anointed. This are the believers, the disciples who just received persecution, threatenings to no longer speak in Jesus, no longer speak truth, suppress it, don't speak about it anymore. They said this, for truly against your holy servant Jesus, whom you anointed, both Herod and Pontius Pilate, with the Gentiles and the people of Israel, were gathered together to do whatever your hand and your purpose determined before to be done. Tremendous recognition. Tremendous recognition. That persecution against them was actually persecution against Jesus. Hey, we're praying tonight. Let me stop here and say this. We're praying for healing tonight. We're praying for your healing. If you have a sickness in your body, I'm praying tonight that God removes sickness, pains, infirmities from your body. If you have a sickness that needs to be eradicated from your body, I want you to call me right now. Yeah, right now. On your way home from the Harvest Crusade, wherever you're at, call me. 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Some of you need a financial provision miracle. Let me read to you something about that real quick before I get into the further principles of handling opposition. Listen to this. I can't tell you the whole story, but let me just say this. There was a financial need in the life of Jesus and his disciples to pay taxes. And Matthew chapter 17, Jesus instructs Peter in verse 27. He does this. Listen to what he does. Jesus, Matthew 17, verse 27. Nevertheless, Peter, lest we offend them, go to the sea, cast in a hook, and take the fish that comes up first. Peter, I want you to grab your fishing pole, and I want you to cast it out there, and the first fish you come up, middle of verse 27, and when you have opened its mouth, you'll find a piece of money. Take that and give it to them for me and you, for me and you. Now, I don't know if that's not a financial miracle. I don't know what is. Imagine. In Southern California, go to the end of Newport Pier, drop a line and catch a shark and out comes up money. He was providing miraculously, I'm telling you. Jesus is at the right hand of the Father, still doing his works. And he's doing it through people like you and I, believers. 888-995-5552. Let's take a phone call here, Marion, line number one. Welcome to the Hope Talk radio program. You're live with Aaron Aguirre. Marion, go ahead, please.
2: Thank you. Thank you, Aaron. I appreciate the story, too, because that's what I need is a miracle for a cousin who's suffering because his name is John, and he is suffering because his esophagus does not receive the food and drink and get it to his stomach. And so he needs a miracle of healing. And I thank you for the opportunity to pray with you for him. And he's been ill for a while, so there could be a miracle of releasing him to go home to be with the Lord, or a miracle of healing. Either one, the Lord's choice.
1: Yeah, and either one. Thank you, Marion, for your faith. Thank you for responding to this call. Father, I bless your work of anointing, of healing over John's body in the name of Jesus. I break the spirit of infirmity within John's esophagus. I declare you broken and exit his body in the name of Jesus. I bless your healing power now throughout John's esophagus. Clear, strengthened, and whole in the name of Jesus. I bless you, Father, your healing power over John in Jesus' name. Man, Marion, I sense your faith. So I praise God for God's healing of John. Please keep me informed, Marion. I'm on the air every Saturday night from 9 to 10 p.m. So please call me back and let me know how he's doing. Would you do that?
2: I will. I will. Thank you so much, sir. And God bless you. And thank you for your attention to this matter. I sincerely appreciate you. You are God's true servant, and I thank you.
1: Thank you, Marion, for those kind words. 888-995-5552. Some of you have sickness, pains, infirmities in your body, and Jesus is still at work performing his miraculous healings and provisions. Let's go to line number two. Silvio, welcome to the Hope Talk radio program. You're live with Aaron Aguirre. Go ahead, Silvio.
3: Hi, Aaron. How you doing?
1: Well, sir. Thank you, sir. Go ahead.
3: So I'm seeking financial provisions. I want to be a better financial provider for me and my son. I would like to have it through a better, stable career path in construction management. I do have a job. I do work. But right now I'm going through a divorce, which is kind of draining me financially. And in order for me to keep my son here in the United States, I need to be a better financial provider for him. And it's, I'm asking for not just a financial provision, but a miracle.
1: I'm sensing business. Do you own a business, Silvio?
3: No. I work full-time as a project coordinator, and I don't make that much, and it's things are tight.
1: Are you praying for a career change?
3: I'm praying for something that's an unexpected door opening in the same kind of career path that I'm already in.
1: Got it.
3: And so right now I'm kind of starting from the bottom, and it's a good work experience, but I need more, you know, so.
1: Yeah, Silvio, well, I'm sensing your faith. So Father, I bless you for granting Silvio faith for your financial provision, miraculous door open for Silvio's career. Father, in the name of Jesus, I declare over you, Silvio, open doors for career enhancement in construction management in the name of Jesus. I break every attack of the enemy against your finances, Silvio, in the name of Jesus. I break darkness out of your life. In the name of Jesus, now perform, Father, financial miracle and abundance continually over Silvio in the name of Jesus. Thank you, Father.
3: Amen.
1: Thank you, Jesus. Man, I sense that anointing going to you, Silvio.
3: Thank you, sir.
1: In Jesus' name. Yeah, thank you, Silvio, for your phone call. Just so you know, Silvio, I'm on the air every Saturday night from 9 to 10 p.m. Feel free to check in and listen in and gain more prayer. You got it?
3: Yes, absolutely, brother. Thank you so much. Thank you, Jesus.
1: Love you, sir. Love you, sir. 888-995-5552. Jesus is healing. He's providing. That's what he does. He's not only just saving our souls. He's interested now. Those of you that are coming from Harvest Crusade, maybe you just got saved. He's interested now in doing further works of kindness, further works of grace, further works of the anointing, further works of the Holy Spirit, aka sickness removed, pains removed, infirmities, financial provision, your continual guidance into the will of God for your life. 888-995-5552. Let's go to line number three, BB. Welcome to the Hope Talk Radio program, BB. You're live with Aaron Aguirre. Go ahead.
4: Hi. Thanks for taking my call. I am asking for financial provision, prayer in that area, open doors for, same like the other caller, career and stable employment. And for my daughter's health, she suffers from a major medical condition, and we are awaiting lab results to see if whether or not she has lupus and rheumatoid arthritis and Crohn's. She's 15 years old. And myself, just having some health issues as well. So it's a lot to take in. And so if you guys could lift me up in prayer in all those areas.
1: What's your daughter's name?
4: Joy.
1: Joy. Okay. And then your physical ailment, give me symptoms to pray for to get out of your body. What are the symptoms?
4: They found precancerous polyps on my uterus.
1: Okay. All right, we're going to pray against cancer out of your body. We're going to pray for Joy. Father, in the name of Jesus, I declare the financial doors open over BB in the name of Jesus. I break every attack of the enemy, every obstacle removed off of BB's financial career, her finances, and her career path in the name of Jesus. Bring now to BB, Father, her career path that you have for her according to your will in the name of Jesus. I declare over Joy lupus broken out of her body in the name of Jesus. I declare Crohn's disease broken and exit Joy's body in the name of Jesus. I declare rheumatoid arthritis broken out of Joy in the name of Jesus. Father, now I break cancer out of BB's body, every cancerous cell broken out of BB's body in the name of Jesus. Strength now to BB's bloodstream, strength to her uterus, wholeness to her uterus now in the name of Jesus.
4: In the name of Jesus.
1: Darkness, you are broken off of BB, off of Joy in the name of Jesus.
4: In the name of Jesus. Thank you all so much. Thank you for your prayers. Thank you for everyone. Thank you, thank you, thank you so much. In Jesus' name, I stand and believe. Amen. Thank you.
1: Amen, baby. Amen. God's with you. Anointing is with you. 888-995-5552. I see you, Reba. I see you, Cynthia. I see Grace online. We're going to take your call. I'm up against the break, so if you can hang in there, Reba, Cynthia, Grace, we're going to take your phone call right after the break, immediately after the break. 888-995-5552. Jesus saves people. He leads people to repentance. It's a work of grace, mercy, and his power to do so. When a person receives Jesus, forgiveness freely, it's a work of the anointing of God. I got news for us that may be new to this. Jesus wants to perform further works of kindness, further works of grace, further works of his anointing in every believer, starting with wisdom, revelation, knowledge continually, healing, deliverance, revelation continually, sicknesses broken out of your body, financial provision. It's God's nature. It's his nature to continue to save a person. That's right. Continue to save. Continue to do works of salvation. 888-995-5552. 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I want you to continue in the faith of God. I pray for your faith in the name of Jesus. 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I'll be right back.
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8: 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At a young age, because of addiction, I just gave up on life. I gave up. I couldn't hold down a job. As bad as I wanted to, as bad as I hated myself, I couldn't even die the right way. I tried ending my life multiple times, and I just couldn't do it. And God stepped in, and He changed my life, man. There might be someone out there that has a similar story that might just need to hear it, and the only thing I can do now is just give back. I love to hear people on the Open Line Friday so I can have ideas of people to pray for. And, you know, God is so good, and that's what He did for me.
7: 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It gives me hope for just the things in my life. You never know what the Lord...
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12: When Abraham Lincoln was elected president in 1860, America stood on the edge of collapse. Over the next 4 years, the Civil War claimed more than 700,000 lives and tested whether our republic could endure. As the war drew to a close, Lincoln looked beyond victory. He looked toward healing. In his second inaugural address, he challenged the nation, "Let us strive on to bind up the nation's wounds, to achieve and cherish a just and lasting peace." Lincoln understood that preserving the greatest experiment in self-government required more than winning a war. It required the character to restore what had been broken. More than 160 years later, America still faces division. The question is not whether we'll disagree. The question is whether we still have the wisdom and the character to heal together.
13: What does a higher gold price mean? 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
1: Foundations of Freedom, a look at America's founding principles and the leaders who shaped our nation.
2: When Abraham Lincoln was elected president in 1860, America stood on the edge of collapse. Over the next 4 years, the Civil War claimed more than 700,000 lives and tested whether our republic could endure. As the war drew to a close, Lincoln looked beyond victory. He looked toward healing. In his second inaugural address, he challenged the nation, "Let us strive on to bind up the nation's wounds, to achieve and cherish a just and lasting peace." Lincoln understood that preserving the greatest experiment in self-government required more than winning a war. It required the character to restore what had been broken. More than 160 years later, America still faces division. The question is not whether we'll disagree. The question is whether we still have the wisdom and the character to heal together.
3: Pastor Scott here. Let me ask you a serious question. If something triggered a major market drop in the coming months, would your retirement be ready or exposed? Right now, we're seeing rising global tensions, including ongoing conflict in the Middle East, alongside growing national debt, inflation, and market instability. And when events like these escalate, markets can react fast. For people nearing retirement, that kind of drop isn't...
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5: This is Shauna on Johnny Erickson Tada, Sharing Hope. Now, Johnny, I know you have a friend, Linda, and you've known her since the early 1980s. I mean, you two go back a ways. And for as long as you've known her, Linda has suffered from the effects of serious toxic poisoning.
6: That's right. You know, it happened when Linda worked in a research lab, and long term, she was exposed to a number of bacterial and biological hazards. And as a result, she developed chronic inflammatory disease and autoimmune issues that have affected virtually all her internal organs. Linda's environmental illness has made her severely allergic to all sorts of chemicals, deodorants, scented candles, laundry detergent, perfume, you name it. And so she lives a very isolated life, way out in the country with her sister and friend. And I do not recall a time when Linda has not been sick. This woman is constantly under medical treatment for one thing or another. But make no mistake, this sister in Christ is not one to complain. Linda knows that the God of the Bible is in control. Every once in a while, though, Linda, like anyone, forgets what her focus should be. In fact, here is what she emailed me today. She wrote, "Johnny, last week was so discouraging. I reacted badly to the infusion of antibodies. I was shaking cold with a severe headache, trouble breathing, erratic blood pressure, rapid heartbeat, great weakness. After multiple injections of Benadryl, I was out cold for several hours, but actually I was out of it all week long and developed a mouthful of painful ulcers that made eating and talking difficult. Obviously, this is not the gamma globulin product for me. Do I keep seeking another treatment or do I stop trying? But after reading and rereading Philippians chapter 3 this week, often in the middle of another sleepless night, I realized the prize I should have been seeking is to be like Christ in all this. Not to be free of ailments. I should strive for his nature, not my ease and comfort. And I had to confess to the Lord that I had been seeking the wrong prize, and I was wrong to reckon this week as another waste." Wow, that is some email, right? And I want you to know that Linda is an exemplary believer in Jesus. Like I said, she never complains, and she normally would never say that her week was a waste. But what she confessed here, I think it proves her maturity in Christ. Because it's natural to try everything you can to relieve pain and discomfort. But obviously, Linda was seeking it so hard. She wanted so much relief that when it did not come, she collapsed into discouragement. And for her, that was proof enough that she had been seeking the wrong prize. And of course, her example made me look back over the week to examine my own heart. How many times did I strive for something more earnestly than I did for Christ? What prize was more important and the prize of knowing my Savior better? Now, I don't know if Linda's story spoke to you like it did to me, but the whole point can be summed up in Philippians chapter 3, where Paul says, "Brothers, I do not consider myself as becoming perfect or complete in Christ, but one thing I do, forgetting what lies behind and reaching forward to what lies ahead, I press on toward the goal for the prize of that upward call of God in Christ Jesus." Woo.
5: Well, hearing this, Johnny, you know, it makes me want to consciously reach forward to what lies ahead.
7: I want to press on toward the goal for which God has called me heavenward. I want to focus on the prize, not on the earthly one, but on the eternal one, the prize of knowing Christ Jesus, my Lord, better. And I just bet next week, listening friend, you'd like to do the same.
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2: When Abraham Lincoln was elected president in 1860, America stood on the edge of collapse. Over the next 4 years, the Civil War claimed more than 700,000 lives and tested whether our republic could endure. As the war drew to a close, Lincoln looked beyond victory. He looked toward healing. In his second inaugural address, he challenged the nation. Let us strive on to bind up the nation's wounds, to achieve and cherish a just and lasting peace. Lincoln understood that preserving the greatest experiment in self-government required more than winning a war. It required the character to restore what had been broken. More than 160 years later, America still faces division. The question is not whether we'll disagree. The question is whether we still have the wisdom and the character to heal together.
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16: Power Jams is reaching, you know, a lot of places where people don't think. And it's just really been a blessing to me. You know, now I'm out here. I've been out for about a year and a half almost. God has just been good. You know, he's opening the doors. I'm currently attending college. I'm going for my AS in graphic design. And just, I'm just real grateful for the ministry. And I just praise God for it.

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I just wanted to be great.

0: The devil, through television and films and books, say, do it. The Bible warns, don't do it. Abstain. You say, well, how can you abstain in our culture? Well, I want to tell you, you can't. Without Christ, there are not very many people that have the willpower to say no. But if you have Christ in your heart, you'll have the power to say no. There hath no temptation taken you, but such as is common to man. But God is faithful, who will not allow you to be tempted above that which you're able, but will with the temptation make a way to escape. There's always a way to escape. God provides it every time to the believer. So there's no excuse for any believer committing that sin. Sin, sin, sin.
1: Back in the day, King David could have used that scripture.
2: Yeah, he could have. Yeah.
3: Y'all talking about 2 Samuel chapter 11.
2: Yeah, temptation. That verse of scripture could have helped David, Bathsheba as well.
1: I never heard nobody blame Bathsheba for what David did.
4: It takes two to tango.
2: Yeah, that's exactly right, Jose. It took two to tango. I mean, she wasn't totally blameless.
3: Naked on the rooftop, taking a bath. Yeah, she could have been a little more discreet about it.
1: Yeah, if you put it that way, yeah, she could have did something a little different.
2: Yeah, she could have did something a little different. This is Power Jam's Wake Up Show.
5: Get up.
2: My name is Reggie Rogers. The Break Fast Club is in the building. Pastor Theodore Pease.
3: Yes, sir.
2: Mother Maybelline Johnson.
1: Come on.
2: And my amigo running the soundboard. He's behind the glass, keeping our levels just right. Jose.
4: Let's do this, Brother Rogers.
2: Yeah, we're getting it done, Jose. And this time of the year, it could be difficult. Temptation could be intensified, especially for young folks. You know, grown folks, you know, temptation's out there, but when you're working at 9 to 5 and you got the boss man checking in on you and this, that, and the other,
6: Mr. Ackerman, I'm
2: chances are you're on the straight and narrow. But it's those who have that idle time.
1: Idle time is the devil's Disneyland.
2: Yeah, idle time can be the devil's Disneyland. And for young folks, you know, you're getting ready for junior high or getting ready for high school, you know, all this downtime, all this TV and all this stimulation, all the sinful stimulations that are out there. It could be quite tempting.
1: Brother Badger, you think they got it worse than we had it back in the day?
2: Well, that's a good question, Mother. I don't think so. I think sin, how it affects, and temptation, how things affect us now, are no different. Matter of fact, the Bible says it, right?
3: 1 Corinthians chapter 10, verse 13.
1: Read.
2: The temptation in your life are no different from what others experience. And God is faithful. He will not allow the temptation to be more than you can stand. When you are tempted, He will show you a way out so that you can endure.
1: Oop, there it is.
4: Temptations are no different than other people's experiences.
2: Yeah, and that goes for those from back in the Bible days to right now. You know, we are dragged away by our desires. You know, we're led astray by the desires of our heart. And some of us, it could be one thing, and to someone else, it's something...
3: Something different for another.
2: Yeah, something different for someone else. And so I don't think it has changed from when Eve was tempted. And what I want to do on this edition of Power Jam's The Wake Up Show is help you sin-proof your homes.
1: That's it. Sin-proof your home.
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But Jesus is saying, I don't want you to become anxious about life. I don't want you to feel as if life happened without purpose.

0: purpose before he ever created a person. And that your existence on earth has significance. Y'all gotta help me preach here. Look at somebody and say, I'm significant.
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2: This is Power Jams, the wake-up show, your inner city witness program. 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
2: That's real talk, Mother. For the last 18 years, I've been able to produce and minister Christian rap music to various churches throughout the world, and I am available. So if you have a need of a minister who ministers using Christian rap music, give me a call. I have a sample that I'd like to share with you right quick. And they sound a little something like this. Go ahead, Jose. Go ahead and roll it.
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0: 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Hold up, Jose. 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
4: Never before has the biblical portrait of Christ been so foreign to our culture. In fashion, he appears on Urban Outfitters as Jesus is my homeboy t-shirts. On television, he often appears in the animated episodes of The Simpsons and South Park. On the big screen, he's been the subject of The Da Vinci Code. In a 2010 interview, Elton John provocatively stated that Jesus was a compassionate, super intelligent gay man who understood human problems. I never thought I'd see the day in America when Jesus Christ was fair game for comedians and commercial entrepreneurs. My point is how easy it is for us as Christians to get squeezed into the mold of this world if we're not constantly filtering what we find entertaining and at whose expense.
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0: Fascinating, some of these health folks in the fellowship that have just found the willpower to say no to things that, quite honestly, are really good. Krispy Kreme donuts. Oh my. When that sign says hot now, there's no other time to get it. And there you go with the, I'll have a hot now. One hot now. You get this donut, it's covered with icing. They're addictive. You know they're addictive. And they know that. And that's why their stock is going out of this world. It's an addictive thing, these things called Krispy Kremes. Only if you have one. If you've never had one, you don't know what it is.
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5: This idea of the chief end of prayer being for God's glory is taught by the Lord Jesus in Matthew 6, 9-15, as he orders the priorities of our praying. In our approach to the Father, the Lord Jesus tells us what to put at the top of the list and what to focus on. The initial focus in this model prayer is centered on the glorification of God, the hallowing of his name, the coming of his kingdom, and the doing of his will, Matthew 6, 8-10. You don't need a master's degree in theology to see that the prayer Jesus asks us to pray is half done before the focus shifts to man and his needs. Prayer is not about getting God to give us what we want, but learning about what God wants and bending our will to his will and committing ourselves to advancing his kingdom, seeking it first, Matthew 6:33.
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11: Amen.
10: Mother said it earlier, the idle mind is a devil's Disneyland.
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13: Diablo will start out as a passenger, but in the end, he's driving.
10: No doubt. At the end, he's driving, and he's driving you to where he want to take you.
11: And it's hot down there, y'all. Please believe me.
10: Yeah, it is. It's hot. Matthew chapter 5, verse 30 says, and if your hand, even your stronger hand, causes you to sin, cut it off and throw it away. It is better for you to lose one part of your body than for your whole body to be thrown into hell.
12: If there's something in your home that would cause your children to sin, or even yourself, Cut it off.
11: If it's the music and the messages you're listening to in that music and it's causing you to sin,
12: Cut it off. If it's your Instagram, Facebook,

0: sin.
1: Cut it off.
2: Cut it off. Cut it out. Get rid of it.
3: I think this is the perfect time where we would help those who can't remove it, who have a hard time of pushing those things away. Let's help them cut it out.
2: Let's take them to the operating room for surgery.
3: That's it. It's time for surgery.
0: Let's do this.
1: Come on.
3: Doctor, who we got here?
1: I don't know the name, but we're in terrible shape.
3: Okay, what we got? A whole lot of sinning?
1: Yeah, a whole lot.
2: Doctor, I think we need to go in through the ear hole.
1: That's what I was thinking.
3: Okay, let's do it then, Doc.
1: Hold him still.
3: Okay, settle down.
4: Doctor, can I get you anything?
1: Yeah, get me a cold glass of Kool-Aid. Heavy on the sugar.
4: Glass of Kool-Aid, heavy on the sugar, coming up.
1: You guys brace yourself. We about to go deep. Whole lot of adultery up in here.
2: Ooh, some fornication going on, too.
1: Look like a little lion, little gluttony up in there.
3: Come on, y'all, quickly. Let's do this.
2: Come on, let's break them off something a little proper like. Get ready to pray now.
1: Here we go. Pray.
5: Father God, we thank you right now for our brother, Lord. God, touch him right now.
2: Touch him, Lord.
5: God, let him feel your presence, God. Just come in like a mighty brush of wind, God.
1: Thank you, nurse. Where my Kool-Aid at?
4: I got it right here, doctor. Good job.
3: All right, mother, this patient's going to need some counseling. Go ahead, put it on.
2: I'm going to read all your information for you, so just listen up, okay? The doctor has prescribed Ephesians 4:17, and I'm going to read it to you, make sure you understand the doctor's orders. This is what it says here. It says, so I tell you this, and I insist on it in the Lord, that you must no longer live as the Gentiles do. Now, go glorify the Lord. You've been cleaned out.
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7: Hey, Dad.
8: Hey, what's up, sonny? Of course I can. All right, you guys take a seat.
7: But this time, start all the way from the beginning.
8: All right, I'll start all the way at the beginning, just for you, at Genesis.

someone has to pay that. The moment that you sin, your life has been indebted, and his mercy is the only reason he ain't yet collected. So that's why they would sacrifice lambs in their places, but it didn't clear the debt, it was just a partial payment. Now we gon' take a recap and see the Lord working. Nothing was an accident, it all has a purpose. Now back to the beginning at the fall. Man sins, tries to fix it on his own. God covers him with skins, but it never says what animal he's getting.

shepherds, Abel tended the sheep, so we must have offered a lamb. Now look at Abraham and Isaac, are you seeing it now? A ram in the bush sent to take the place of his child. Cause Abraham had faith enough to give up his son. God would later do the same so the forgiveness would come. Back to the Passover, oh man, here we go with that lamb again. The innocent blood of a lamb is covering man again. You don't see the pattern or get what it means? Then it all becomes clear when Jesus

0: people love it. It was always me.
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2: We got you.
3: You are without sin. Pick up some. We've had enough hatred, bloodshed, and crookedness. We've had enough of being lied to and lied on and being cheated by the agents of the devil. When will it all end? Brother against brother, sister against sister, Godzilla against Gork, Minnesota against Oakland. Let us send the evil and the ugly away.
4: We're going to get on down now.
1: How would you?
5: There has been an awakening. Have you felt it?

0: origins.
1: Let's get ready to chuckle!
2: Don't you love when you ask your kids something and they start lying? You know, when they're real little, you know they're lying. You know, say, who broke that? Huh? Who broke that? I'm gonna tell you, okay? Okay. I'm gonna tell you, okay? I'm not gonna get no spanking, right? Okay. Okay, I'm gonna tell you, okay? I'm gonna tell you anyway if I get a spank, okay? First win. I'm gonna tell you, okay? First, I was in the kitchen. Then I wasn't in here, I was in the kitchen. That was first, that was the first part. But then, you know what happened? Then I was running in here. Well, I wasn't really running. You remember when you told me not to run? You remember? You probably don't remember. So I wasn't really running, But I was running a little bit, just like that. My feet were going like that, like it was, looked like it was running, but it wasn't really running. Then, I don't really remember what happened. Sometimes, you know, I don't have a good memory. Something, I was in there, or the man had a refrigerator was in there. Then the grocery boy was in there. That's what happened. You know what happened? Yesterday when the man came with the refrigerator, well, they had to change the door, right? Well, they put it a little too close to the, like that. So when I opened the door like that, it fell down just a little bit. And it wasn't broke all the way so much. I took a little, when it fell, down like that. Then, what I was trying to do, okay? I had it like this. I was putting it up like that, and it fell over and broke like that. Okay?
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4: My name is Reggie Rogers, and these are Power Tools. Wisdom coming from the Word of God. And right now we're going to look at the book of 1 Corinthians, chapter 3, verses 1 to 3. And it reads like this. Dear brothers and sisters, when I was with you, I couldn't talk to you as though you were a mature Christian. I had to talk as though you belonged to this world.

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1: Up Show. Can I take your drink orders? Honey?
2: You know what? I'm gonna go to the bathroom. Honey, can you just get me some water?
3: I think I'll take a ginger ale.
1: I was ready.
2: Okay. Excuse me. Can I talk to you for a second?
3: Is there a problem, sir?
2: Yes, there's a problem. See, I came here for a lovely dinner with my wife and some friends, and next thing I know is I got these big people asking me if I want a drink.
3: Do you mean your wait person?
2: Is this Hooters?
3: No, sir.
2: Is it Hooters?
3: Sir, what can I do to make this better?
2: See that guy right there?
3: Yes, I do.
2: That's my wife.
3: Thank you, sir.

0: 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We hope and pray that you have been richly blessed. It's time now to break this 48-hour fast. Until next week, may the Lord richly bless you and yours.
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0: Until next week, remember, if you're not using the power when you jam, come on, y'all, help me out.
1: You ain't jamming at all.
3: You ain't jamming at all.
2: Let's break this fast. Come on, y'all. Let's get up out of here.
0: Praise God.
1: Brother, why don't you go and let me drive?
0: Okay, mother, this time you can drive.
1: I'm ready.
0: Come on, Jose.
2: Get on it.
4: Where are you, brothers?
1: Okay. All righty. Now it happens. Praise God. Where's my payback?
2: Mother's right here. Go ahead, baby.
1: Okay. Where's Brother Rogers? Where's Jose? They ain't coming.
2: Mother, here they come right now.
1: Okay.
2: Come on in, Brother Rogers, Jose.
0: All right.
2: Jose, you need me to scoop this seat up?
4: No, I'm good, Pastor. I'm good.
0: All right, Mother. You know what you're doing, right?
1: I got this, Brother Rogers. I got this.
4: Mother, you going to let her drive?
1: Jose, yes, he's going to let me drive. Just be quiet. Put your seatbelt on. Get ready, baby.
4: Please, please protect me and my soul. Give me all my trespasses, all my sins. Orderly, Lord. Bless Mother to get us there safely. I'm hungry, Lord.
2: Lord, please save us.
1: Yeah, scared. Listen to them. They just scared. I'm Brother Rogers.
0: Yeah, Mother, they scared. Come on, let's do it.
1: This the button right here, right?
0: Yeah, Mother, that's the button. Just go ahead and push it.
2: Y'all better hold on.
5: Ladies and gentlemen, Reggie has left the building. Thank you and good night.
6: Yeah, that's how we do it. That's how we do it.
7: If you have yet to accept Jesus Christ as your personal Savior, we can resolve that right now. I'm going to say a little prayer. I want you to pray it after me, but you've got to mean it for yourself. Lord Jesus, I'm a sinner, and I know I need a Savior because I can't save myself. So right now, I trust you alone because you died for me and arose for me to be my sin bearer. You are now my substitute. And I'm believing you to forgive my sin and to give me eternal life. Thank you for the free gift of salvation that you have given to me. Help me to live a life to please you. In Jesus' name, amen.
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11: Right. Are we ready to write the things that we see? Write what I'm showing you, John. I love, that's a great picture. So beautiful. Write these things down. They're important. The Bible says, be doers. Study to show yourself approved unto Him. Being workmen and workwomen that need not be ashamed, rightly dividing the word of truth. Be Bereans. Search the scriptures. Write the things I'm showing you. The things that you have seen, the things that are, and the things that will take place. We looked at the Church of Ephesus as our start. Yes. And then the Church of Smyrna, followed by last week, the Church of Pergamos. And all their little temple sacrifices, gods that they had, the Temple of Athena, the Temple of Dionysus, the Altar of Zeus. And no, I didn't phonetically learn how to say his name. There it is. And there that is. The rod, the staff, the medical symbol that we have. Really taking it from Moses, but I really believe Satan just capitalized on that throughout time so that man would be addicted to healing and not go to Jehovah Rapha, his name, the God who heals. We looked at what happened to Antipas in Pergama, got burned alive in that golden calf, and of course receiving the crown of life. For that, those who have died a martyr's death or who have suffered at man's hands. And then we looked intimately. The Lord really wanted to speak to us these three words: you are mine, you are his banner over you is love. The Lord is so in love with you. He thinks good thoughts towards you. Even when you can't think them towards you, even whatever sins you have, whether you haven't read enough word, gone to church, doesn't change how he thinks about you. He loves you. You are his. And that is not going to change for the child of God. You're locked and sealed. Let us forever hold to those words. And then Pergamos, they had the doctrine of Balaam. Unfortunately, money and greed and giving over to sexual idolatry and the Nicolaitans. We looked at that. The Urman and Thummim. Makes me always think of Irma Thuma, Thurman from, you know, Batman. I'm sure that's probably where her parents got the name from. And him who overcomes, I will give him a new name on his forehead, a white stone, and hidden manna. And that leads us today, the Church of Thyatira, known as the corrupt church. Lord bringing a two-edged sword there. Turn with me to Revelation chapter 2. For today's passage, we're going to finish chapter 2 here, taking one church at a time. And to the angel of the church of Thyatira write, verse 18, "These things says the Son of God, who has eyes like a flame of fire and his feet like fine brass. I know your works, love, service, faith, and your patience. And as for your works, the last are more than the first. Nevertheless, I have a few things against you, because you allowed that woman Jezebel, who calls herself a prophetess, to teach and seduce my servants to commit sexual immorality and eat things sacrificed to idols. And I gave her time to repent of her sexual immorality, and she did not repent. Indeed, I will cast her into a sick bed, and those who commit adultery with her into great tribulation, unless they repent of their deeds. I will kill her children with death, and all the churches shall know that I am he who searches the minds and hearts, and I will give to each one of you according to your works. Now to you I say, and to the rest in Thyatira, as many as do not have this doctrine, who have not known the depths of Satan, as they say, I will put on you no other burden, but hold fast what you have until I come. And he who overcomes and keeps my works until the end, to him I will give the power over the nations. He shall rule them with a rod of iron. They shall be dashed to pieces like the potter's vessels, as I also have received from my Father, and I will give him the morning star. He who has an ear, let him hear what the Spirit says to the churches." Church of Thyatira. Here we have going in line the next church, 4 right there in Turkey. Still a Roman province of Asia, Western Asia Minor. It was located between Pergama and Sardis along an important road system. It was not glamorous as Ephesus, Smyrna, and Pergama were. It was more commercial, industrial, a blue-collar city. And that matters because Jesus' rebuke is not aimed at abstract theology only. It is aimed at real life compromise in the workplace, the marketplace, and social life. And Thyroid Tire was famous for trade guilds that they had, clubs. These are ancient associations connected to different professions. And some of those professions there in Thyroid Tire was purple dye and textiles, wool workers, linen workers, leather workers, bronze and copper workers, potters, bakers, slave traders, merchants, and craftsmen. And we know in Scripture, in Acts 16:14, this is where Lydia comes in. Now, a certain woman named Lydia heard us. She was a seller of purple from the city of Thyatira. And that's where she has her trade, a blessed saint there. Now, why are these trades, these trade guilds so dangerous as it's brought up here in the passage? It wasn't just professional associations. They often had religious and social rituals attached to them. For example, if you were a Christian craftsman in Thyatira, the pressures could sound like this. Come on, it's just business. You do have to mean it spiritually. Everyone in our trade does this, so why not you? Everyone else is doing it. Have you heard that? If everyone jumped off a cliff, would you too? How are you going to provide for your family if you refuse? Don't be so extreme. Don't be so narrow. Hey, what happens in Thyatira stays in Thyatira. Might be the slogan of the day. And of course, a lot of those meetings involved honoring pagan gods, meat sacrifice to idols, drunken banquets, immoral sexual practices, social pressure to conform, and business connections tied to participation. I find a lot of similarities between Thyatira and the Church of Corinth. A lot of Paul's writings to the Corinthians align with Thyatira. Remember, Paul wrote and said, don't be unequally yoked with an unbeliever. And that, in by and large, does mean in relationships with the opposite sex. It's not conclusive. It's also business relationships as well. Anything that's of the opposite sex where there's a union, a connection, a business transaction, no doubt at the altar. Don't be unequally yoked. And that is the driving force of the Lord's words, the rebuke to Thyatira. Don't be unequally yoked. Don't be compromising. And that is why Thyatira is relevant today. Solomon said there's nothing new under the sun. The same issues that they dealt with pretty much at the beginning of time still are going on today. The issue was not just lust. It was compromise for survival, business, pleasure, and social acceptance. Now, if we could have one word that described Thyatira, in a nutshell, it would be this. Thyatira was a working class trade guild city where Christians were pressured to compromise with idolatry and sexual immorality in order to keep their jobs, social standing, and economic life. And it's really important as we look at the Church of Thyatira because that message is reiterated throughout the New Testament. Throughout really the whole Bible, to the nation of Israel, to the Jews, for us Christians, that we're told specifically in verses like Romans 12:1-2, don't be conformed to this world, but be transformed by the renewing of the mind. And you can't serve two gods, you can't serve two masters. Either you will hate the one and love the other, or you will hold to one and despise the other, the Lord said. So many passages about picking a side. Don't be lukewarm. Mm-hmm. Moving on to verse 18. The start. And to the angel of the church of Thyatira. Write this, John. Write to the churches. Write to this specific church. These things says the Son of God, who has eyes like a flame of fire
12: and his feet like fine brass. Eyes like flame of fire truly means that Jesus sees everything. He knows everything. Nothing can be hidden, the Bible says in Mark 4:22. Nothing is hidden which will not be revealed, nor has anything been kept secret, but it shall come to light. Yes, the Lord is saying, I see beneath the religious activities, the excuses, the hidden sins, and the false doctrine that's going on in Thyatira. Really, in anyone's life. Mm-hmm. David said to the Lord, search my heart, O God. Should be really the cry of all of our hearts any given day. And see if there's any wickedness in me. Anything that's blocking me from fellowship with him. And feet like fine brass. That speaks of strength, purity, and judgment. And that is especially easy for Thyatira to know because part of their trade was bronze and copper. So the Lord's speaking on a level they can understand, and that would have landed very hard with them. You guys hold up metals and you create statues and, you know, you worship the creation rather than the creator. And here I'm as the creator trying to say, don't hold stock into this world. Don't love the things of the world. If anyone loves the things of the world, the love of the Father is not in him. So we're not to hold, worship the things of this world. We can have possessions. We can have hobbies. Just don't let your possessions and your hobbies consume you. Don't put those things above God. And that's what the Lord is saying. Verse 19, I know your works, your love, service, faith, and your patience. It's quite a list. Works, they were worker beasts. It was a commending to them. They're working away for the kingdom of God. Yes, they had love for one another. The Bible says, don't love those who just love you. What reward have you? They had service, serve one another. They also had faith and patience. That's quite descriptive there. Some of the fruit of the Spirit. But then he turns and says, look, talking about those works, it says specifically that the last of those works are more than the first. So I find that verse very comforting. And I know you will find it comforting to you as well, because it shows that God works in our lives even if we're late to the game. No matter what age you are, you're never too late, I heard it said, to be what you might have been. It's never too late for God to do a work. And there's so many in the Bible that either got called later in their life or they got called in the second half of their life. And here are some notable names that accomplished more in the latter years of their life than the first. As the Lord is saying to the church of Thyatira, that your later works were greater than the beginning works. Noah, age 600. Anyone there yet? 600 when the flood came on the earth. Abraham, age 75 when he was called. Sarah birthed Isaac at age 90. So you're never too old to have a child. Moses, how old was Moses when he got called? 80. After he murdered a guy and was on the run from that murder, running from God for 40 years. And what a mighty vessel he was he not? Aaron, Joshua, Caleb, Job, Daniel, Zechariah, Jacob / Israel, Miriam, Ruth, Naomi, Boaz, Hannah, Elijah, Simeon, Anna, Peter, Elisha, Manasseh, Mordecai, Esther, Ezra, Nehemiah, Zerubbabel, Barnabas, Elizabeth, Paul. Do we know these names? All called in later in their life or in the second half of their life. So it's never too late to respond to the call. But also to note, in light of that list, there are individuals that didn't finish well in the second half of their life, towards the end of their life, such as Noah, Lot, Moses, Gideon, Samson, Eli, King Saul, David, Solomon, Asa, Joash, Uzziah, Hezekiah, Josiah, Balaam, Gehazi, Belshazzar, Jehoshaphat, Isaac, Jacob, Jonah, Judas Iscariot, Ananias and Sapphira, Simon the sorcerer, Demas, Hymenaeus, Alexander, Philetus, and Diotrephes. Those are all that had a horrible ending. They didn't finish well in either the second half or near the ending of their lives. Verse 20, nevertheless, so after all that, the Lord says, okay, now we're going to get down to business, to the rebuke. Nevertheless, I have a few things against you because you allow that woman Jezebel, who calls herself a prophetess, to teach and seduce my servants to commit sexual immorality and eat things sacrificed to idols. Jezebel, the queen of Jezebel, there committed so many abominations, sexual immoralities. And how much similarities do we have in our San Fernando Valley? We could be the most sexually driven and charged place in the entire world. I'm not dogmatic on that, but looking at the history, and I'm really looking into the history of San Fernando Valley, we know that we were the porn capital for 4 decades. Penthouse, Hustler, Playboy, all the sexual places were here for 4 decades. All the Hollywood shops, and not to mention movie studios. Got quite a few of them here. So many debaucheries here. Abortion, 10 abortion clinics in the San Fernando Valley to respond to all the babies being born that parents don't want. Gentlemen's clubs. This could be the worst area, really. We have that Jezebel spirit that lingers, is here. And really looking at the top 7 who really resembled this rebuke in the scriptures. If we could have some examples, who really closely resembled Thyatira in the scriptures? More towards, well, actually the whole scriptures as totality. And I came up with this top 10 here. Of course, Ahab and Jezebel, that's the illustration that the Lord's using. Remember, Jesus knows Jezebel when she was born and where she came from and where she went. Balaam, yes, no doubt. The nation of Israel. The Corinthian church. Solomon had a huge Jezebel spirit about him, did he not? Eli and Samson, the he-man with the she-weakness. I want to specifically hone in on the sexual aspect here as this rebuke the Lord is making of Jezebel. Seduce my servants to commit sexual immorality. That's exactly what Balaam did. Mm-hmm. And Balaam has been used twice already with the rebukes, especially to the last church. He used that rebuke against them. Was that Pergamos? About Balaam, the seducing spirit. Balaam definitely hits the bill there, sexual immorality. And, you know, as long as I've been a Christian, this one becomes very sensitive to us. It became sensitive to me, no doubt. And there's always talk, you know, what is really allowed when we're dating, What can and cannot you do? As you date, or you're engaged, and even when you're married, it still becomes debatable, arguable. I read an article years ago that this Christian couple believed that they could partner swap with other partners to share the gospel message. So when they had a sexual encounter, afterwards they can share Jesus with them. Now, I think that's really an agenda for the guy to say, hey, honey, what do you think about this idea? And it's kind of edgy. And then an article came out about that. Satan prowls about like a roaring lion seeking someone he may devour, any which way possible, with the lust of the eyes, first and foremost, the lust of the flesh, and the pride of life. But I find sometimes in Christianity and in the church, some things can't go without saying.
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16: When Abraham Lincoln was elected president in 1860, America stood on the edge of collapse. Over the next 4 years, the Civil War claimed more than 700,000 lives and tested whether our republic could endure. As the war drew to a close, Lincoln looked beyond victory. He looked toward healing. In his second inaugural address, he challenged the nation, "Let us strive on to bind up the nation's wounds, to achieve and cherish a just and lasting peace." Lincoln understood that preserving the greatest experiment in self-government required more than winning a war. It required the character to restore what had been broken. More than 160 years later, America still faces division. The question is not whether we'll disagree. The question is whether we still have the wisdom and the character to heal together.
17: A former mayor of New York City accused of failing to pay taxes said, "I haven't committed a crime. What I did was fail to comply with the law." A federal government official, after inappropriately receiving a gift from foreign journalists, said, "I didn't accept it. I received it." We can parse words and split hairs all day long, but regardless of how we call it, sin is still sin. And sin is not a popular word today, but it's the Bible's word for the choices we make that are wrong. Fortunately, the Bible also provides a remedy for sin, God's forgiveness through Jesus Christ. 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
19: 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He's the one who can give us strength. 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
26: What I'm inviting you to is this imagination that if we recognize we need spiritual change, if we recognize that there's an expression of darkness that needs to be diminished by turning up the light, that you and I have the ability with a simple prayer to turn up the light in so many places where God takes us. But it's going to require of us a compassion and an expression of courage. We can gather in our churches and say our, recite our prayers. I'm an advocate for that. I write many of them and I share them and we do lots of things to communicate them. But at the end of the day, we have to take our prayers beyond here.
25: 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That's 855-577-2255. We're so glad you're here to listen. Today's message from Pastor Alan is called Prayer and Spiritual Authority.
26: You have spiritual authority as a Christ follower. You have been commissioned by the King as an ambassador for His eternal kingdom. Now, some will say, well, you know, I don't feel like it. I don't feel like I have any authority. Nobody cares what I don't know if I have any authority or not. In fact, I have problems of my own. You should hear the problems. If I got real problems, Pastor, if I got authority, why do I have problems? There's another group, you know, authority is more. I don't want to be bothered. I'm trying to keep my own sandbox clean. I don't want to be, that's not my problem. Okay. But none of those comments, none of those perspectives change the reality that in God's economy, He has invested in you authority. So what I want to suggest is the expression of that authority doesn't mean your life is free of stress. I suspect there are police officers directing traffic that have some other stresses in their lives. I mean, it's stressful to have an automobile that weighs a few thousand pounds headed towards you. And you wonder if that is going to be as sufficient to get them to adopt their behavior. But they're willing to do it anyway. And you and I as Christ followers don't give expression to the power of God because our lives are perfect. Or there's no stress, or there's no anxiety, or there's no threat, or we feel like it, or because we think it's fun, we do it in obedience to the Lord. So we're going to try to understand a bit more about how prayer is an expression of that authority. I'll start in Acts chapter 19. The idea is pretty simple, that in our world there are two kingdoms in complete collision, on collision courses. They're diametrically opposed to one another. They will not peacefully coexist. There is no peace to be brokered. There's no treaty to be established. The kingdom of God and the kingdom of darkness are in opposition to one another. And then we take some unique positions. We go, well, you know, I just don't know if I believe that, as if that changes it. It's like saying I don't believe in gravity, as if that were changing it. The biblical position is those kingdoms are in conflict. We are introduced to that in the opening chapters of Genesis when Satan comes to the garden to disrupt what God has created in perfection. And it continues to the book of Revelation until God's judgment comes ultimately on Satan and his kingdom and those in the nations who have aligned themselves with him. That is the story of Scripture. Those kingdoms that are in collision in our earth. In Acts chapter 19, Paul and his team are in Ephesus. They have made a tremendous impact with the gospel there. You know the story of the seven sons of Sceva? He's a Jewish high priest, Sceva. Call him Sam, it's easier. Sam had seven kids. And they're on the periphery of what's happening spiritually. Their father is a religious leader, and Paul begins his ministry in every city where he goes, in the synagogue. They're no doubt familiar with Paul. They've heard their dad talking about him. They've heard the disruptions that have come. They have heard of the miracles that God's done through Paul. They've no doubt heard of some of the deliverance that has come, spiritual deliverance, and so they decide to give it a whirl. And they say to a man who's demonstrating some sort of a demonic response, in the name of Jesus, come out. Remember what it says? The man said, well, Jesus I know, and Paul I've heard of him, but who are you? And that one man attacked the seven brothers and gave them a beating sufficient enough that their clothing was stripped and they ran naked through the streets. Not a great way to launch a ministry. But it caused the city to be stirred. And revival came so that they brought all of the things they used to practice ungodliness, burned them in public at a significant value, millions of dollars in today's dollars. So there's a spiritual change coming to the city. So I don't think we should be shocked when there are expressions in support of the kingdom of God that there will be a rebuttal. That's the nature of conflict. So in Ephesus, it says, about that time there arose a great disturbance about the way. The way is one of the labels given to those who are followers of Jesus. About that time, about the time all these spiritual things are happening, a great disturbance arose. Gee, I wonder what the source of the disturbance would be. Well, I mean, it's going to be expressed through people, but that's why Paul wrote to the people in Ephesus. It's in Ephesus 6. Remember, he said, our wrestling match is not against flesh and blood, but against spiritual forces of wickedness in the heavenly places. He didn't write that to them as some sort of a theoretical discussion of theological nuance. He's reminding them of the story that he's experienced with them when he was with them. About that time, a great disturbance arose about the way, and a silversmith named Demetrius, who made silver shrines of Artemis, who was the god of Ephesus, brought in no little business for the craftsmen, and he called them together along with the workmen in related trades, and he said, men, we know we receive a good income from this business, and as you see and hear, this fellow Paul is convinced and led astray large numbers of people, led them astray. No good has come from what he's doing. All he's doing is wreaking havoc. Please do not expect people that do not acknowledge Jesus as Lord, and I don't mean in word, if they're not honoring him with their life, please do not look to them to affirm your position in obedience to the word of God. That's irrational. It's illogical. It makes no sense. If you're looking for affirmation for your biblical practices from people who haven't chosen biblical practices, you're confused. Demetrius doesn't have Paul's best interest at heart. This fellow Paul is convinced and led astray. He's been leading astray people. We were on the straight and narrow here. We were doing wonderful. Everybody in Ephesus was good. And then Paul rolled up. And in practically the whole province of Asia, he says that man-made gods are no gods at all. We know better. It sounds like a conversation we could have in contemporary culture. Who are these people? How dare you have Nuclear Family Month? Who would do something so horrific? Well, I think the Spirit of the Lord might. There's a kingdom collision in Ephesus. And there are people being delivered from the kingdom of darkness and finding their way into the kingdom of God. And their lives are being transformed and their futures are being rewritten. And there is a rebuttal. That is the nature of our journey under the sun. So I would suggest to you that our most helpful posture is not one of covert expressions of faith. Let's be so quiet that no one knows we believe in Jesus. Do you remember when Jesus came in the synagogue? It's Mark 1. We looked at it in an earlier session. Jesus came into the synagogue in Capernaum, the beginning of his public ministry. No reputation yet, no long miracle narratives yet, no long list of testimonies. And a demonized man said, "We know who you are. We know who you are, Jesus of Nazareth. And we know your authority if you come here to torment us." You see, if you think you're being covert by being quiet, principalities and powers in the kingdom of darkness know the Spirit within you. You're just forfeiting the harvest that the Lord would bring to you. We don't have to be obnoxious or belligerent. We don't have to be condemning, but I believe we have to be advocates for the truth. In fact, I'm going to suggest to you that it takes courage. I couldn't decide which word was the most accurate, and I think it's both, whether it was courage or compassion, to bring your prayer into the public arena. I think it takes courage, but I think what elicits the courage is the desire to give expression to compassion, that you see people that would benefit from the engagement of God in their lives. And when you see that and you're willing to respond, that's an expression of compassion. But I believe in most places in our lives, it takes courage to give expression to godly compassion. Now, there's all sorts of secular compassion. You can help those that are less fortunate. You can feed those that are hungry and clothe those who don't have clothing. But if you don't interject Jesus in that, you can get a lot of applause. It's when you bring Jesus into the conversation. And that's why I think prayer is such an important part of this, because when we invoke the name of Jesus and the authority of the kingdom of God, you elicit a response from those spiritual forces that are in opposition to that. Now, I'm all for food and clothing. I'm not opposed to that, but I'm opposed to that and burying the name of Jesus.
0: We'll be right back. But first, a word from Pastor Allen about his new book.
26: Folks, understanding who you are in Christ, the price that was paid to give you status in the kingdom of God, it will write a future for you that is not dependent upon your family of origin, your life circumstance, the expressions of evil that you've had to overcome. In Christ Jesus, we are triumphant both in time and for all eternity. We put this little booklet together. 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
26: Compassion and courage. Look in John chapter 11. Jesus' best friend, or one of his best friends, has died. And Jesus purposely didn't go to minister to him when he was sick. So the time Jesus gets there, he's been dead several days. Jesus is moved. He came to the tomb. It was a cave with a stone laid across the entrance. It's how they buried people in the first century. All around Israel, all around Jerusalem, you can find first century caves. It's how they know they're first century burial places, because they buried people in caves. They don't always do that. They don't do that today in Jerusalem. But in the first century, they buried them in caves. Take away the stone, Jesus said. But Martha, the dead man's sister, said, Lord, by this time there's a bad odor. He's been there for 4 days. Lord, he's stinky. In fact, my opinion, after this event, his nickname forever was Stinky. I don't know. When I see him next time, I'll ask him. But then Jesus said, did I not tell you that if you believed, you would see the glory of God? So they took away the stone, and Jesus looked up and said, Father, I thank you that you've heard me. I knew that you always hear me, but I said this for the benefit of the people standing here, that they may believe that you sent me. And when he'd said this, Jesus called in a loud voice, Lazarus, come out. Jesus said it in a loud voice. I'm in church. I wouldn't scare you. Lazarus, get out here. And the dead man came out. What do you think the atmosphere was amongst those gathered on the outside of the tomb? A little bit electric. His hands and feet were wrapped with strips of linen. That's how they buried people. It was how they prepared them for burial. And Jesus said, take off the grave clothes and let him go. Is it safe to assume it took some courage to offer that prayer? There's so many things about that are noteworthy to me. Jesus' prayer for Lazarus was, Lazarus, come out. Three words. See, that's not how I would have done it. I'd have had a worship service. I'd have shown you a video of every resurrection I had any evidence of. I'd done everything I would have known to have chummed the water, right? Oh, don't look at me like you don't understand. Jesus just rolled up and said, open the thing up. Oh, Lord, it's not a good idea. He's open. Didn't I tell you? Open the tomb. Lazarus. Is it safe to say that took courage? What drove the expression of courage? Compassion. You see, in our silence, because we tend to lead with, well, what will they think of me? What will they say of me? What? I don't feel competent. I'm not adequate. I don't know my Bible well enough. We have all the reasons. I don't feel good. It's not my day. I'm busy. I don't know them well enough. I don't know what they think about God. I don't know their spirit. The whole thing. We've all got a whole litany of things inside of us that cause us to stay on the sidelines. What I'm inviting you to is this imagination that if we recognize we need spiritual change, if we recognize that there's an expression of darkness that needs to be diminished by turning up the light, that you and I have the ability with a simple prayer to turn up the light in so many places where God takes us. But it's going to require of us a compassion and an expression of courage. Acts chapter 3, another example. Peter and John are away to the temple. They're going to a prayer meeting. And they're interrupted by some person that's begging. Some homeless person catches their attention. He's asking for money. And Peter says, you know, silver and gold, not today, but what I have, I give you. In the name of the Lord Jesus Christ, walk. He took him by the hand and he helped him up, and instantly the man's feet and ankles became strong. He jumped to his feet and he began to walk, and he went with them into the temple courts, walking and jumping and praising God. The whole city's going to be stirred. In fact, they're going to get arrested because of this. I mean, it's going to bring down on their heads some real pressure. And it'll be the beginning of a legal battle that will shape the rest of their lives. It'll lead some of their friends to martyrdom, premature deaths. They themselves will suffer physically. It's the first step in igniting the controversy in Jesus' absence that the works of Jesus are not done in the earth. Folks, you and I are the 21st century edition of this. We've been taught to go to church and to be polite and to be kind and to be covert and to do good deeds, but not to drag Jesus into it. Peter and John could have said, look, here's some money for lunch. But they said, listen, today it's not about money. In the name of Jesus, please understand, in that city, not very many days earlier, the crowd had stood when Jesus was presented to them and said, crucify him. And in the preceding chapter, on the day of Pentecost, Peter stood up in the streets of Jerusalem and said, you murdered the Messiah. Those are not conciliatory words. Now that day, thousands of people raised their hands and said, we will acknowledge Jesus as Lord. And they were baptized. So the fuse has been lit. The pressure's growing. The tension is increasing. The hatred that was expressed towards Jesus is being redirected now at Peter and John and the crew that they're hanging out with. Before long, they're going to be celebrating that they've been suffering disgrace for the sake of for the name of Jesus. Disgrace, the little prefix dis means without. They're going to have a fall from grace. They're not going to be welcomed any longer into polite society. Their kids are going to get the side eye when they go to school. It's going to affect them and their business interests. And they rejoiced because they had been counted worthy to suffer disgrace. But Acts chapter 3 and the healing of this man is kind of the second step. It starts on the day of Pentecost when the Spirit of God is poured out, but it escalates when Peter and John said, in the name of Jesus. And when they're interrogated about it, they said, don't question us about this. If you want to know why this man is healthy, it's because of the name of Jesus, whom you crucified. Again, I don't want you to be obnoxious and belligerent, but we have been timid long enough. We can gather in our churches and recite our prayers. I'm an advocate for that. I write many of them and I share them and we do lots of things to communicate them. But at the end of the day, we have to take our prayers beyond here. So maybe just some general lessons around prayer. And one I think is just understanding the word. We treat prayer whether it's either intimidating to us or we think it's useless. I'm not sure. Those are kind of two ends of the spectrum. Maybe we think it's something so powerful that we're afraid. You know, sometimes I think we're afraid to even try to understand what the Bible says because we're afraid we'll misunderstand it. So we just want somebody to tell us what it means. Well, if you've learned to read, bring an opinion. It's okay. And I think with prayer, we have to gain the confidence to be willing to practice, to put it into play. But one of the misunderstandings we have is when we say prayer, we think of prayer as a singular thing. And I understand prayer to be like a plural noun. Prayer doesn't refer to a singular thing. It refers to a whole collection of things. It's like saying tool. If you tell me you bought a new tool to use at home, I don't know if you got a new freezer or a chainsaw. I don't know if you got a new ratchet set or a new HVAC unit. It could mean anything. Or if if we're going out to dinner and you ask what we're going to eat and I say a vegetable. There's a lot of latitude in there, folks. You might bring fungus. And I'll be called to fast. Well, pray.

0: 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You don't need a building. 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You just need to turn your heart to Air One.
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2: It makes my life much easier, but with all kinds of prayer, there's more than one kind of prayer. How many kinds of prayer are you comfortable with? How many kinds of prayer can you identify? How many kinds of prayer do you engage in your home with the people you work with? Well, what do you mean? Well, if I invited you to, you know, come go with me. I've fallen in love with sport. Well, you don't know if we're going to go hit a golf ball or play football with the Titans. And you would like clarification before you engage in the activity. But I think we need a bit of preparation to pray. Look in 1 Timothy chapter 2. I urge you then. Paul's writing to Timothy. He's a young man. He's coaching in the faith. I urge you, first of all, that requests, prayers, intercession, and thanksgiving be made for everyone. Please note, he's put a whole collection of ways to pray. It can be requests, prayers, intercession, thanksgiving. Prayer is there are so many aspects to it. I just gave you kind of a collection of examples, and I made them all very simple prayers. I want to invite you to start to practice just sentence prayers. I'm not telling you can't pray with more than a sentence, but until you've prayed with a sentence, you're stuck. I mean, Lord, I have a habit. Lord, I thank you for the beautiful day. Thanks for the weather. Lord, thank you for the strength to meet the day. I mean, I truly try to cultivate throughout the course of my day an expression of gratitude for the goodness of God. Well, say, Pastor, you're a pastor. People expect you to be weird. Well, I hope you're enough of a Christian that they expect you to be weird.
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8: When Abraham Lincoln was elected president in 1860, America stood on the edge of collapse. Over the next 4 years, the Civil War claimed more than 700,000 lives and tested whether our republic could endure. As the war drew to a close, Lincoln looked beyond victory. He looked toward healing. In his second inaugural address, he challenged the nation, "Let us strive on to bind up the nation's wounds, to achieve and cherish a just and lasting peace." Lincoln understood that preserving the greatest experiment in self-government required more than winning a war. It required the character to restore what had been broken. More than 160 years later,

0: America still faces division. The question is not whether we'll disagree. The question is whether we still have the wisdom and the character to heal together.
1: Perhaps you've said something like this to your child. Just because 100 people jump off a bridge doesn't mean you should too. A famous French author put it this way: if 50 million people say a foolish thing, it is still a foolish thing. It's difficult to resist the pressures of a crowd, especially a crowd of peers. Fortunately, we have the world's greatest example to use as a model to follow. Jesus stood alone against the pressures of religion, culture, and even family to do what he knew was God's will. And with his help, we can do the same. This is David Jeremiah, encouraging you to get on the road to new life. 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
9: Good morning. Galatians chapter 6. That's where we're at, okay? So hopefully you've had enough time to flip there, but we're going to be in Galatians chapter 6. We're closing out this book. It's been a great study through this book of Galatians, and I'm excited to be able to close it out today. While you're flipping there, I want to take a moment. I think many of us are very familiar with this phrase, and it is, you can't judge a book by its cover. Right. Yeah. So we all kind of know that as a statement. We don't necessarily know who said it. It's kind of attributed to maybe some people, but maybe others. And the reality of that is I would like to just take a moment and go on record and say that I actually think that the majority of the time you can judge a book by its cover. Okay. So I know that that's a popular statement. If this ever becomes popular, I'm the one who said it. The majority of the time you can judge a book by its cover. Okay. Now, I'm not necessarily trying to advocate that you can know like the literary style of a novel based on the cover of it. Okay. So I'm not necessarily talking about a book, but I'm just talking about the general sentiment of the idea. It's kind of like what you see is what you get. Generally speaking, what you see is what you get. We're not deceived too often into having a really good cover with a really bad book or vice versa. To illustrate this, like if I walked into a library, and this is literally a book, but if I walked into a library and saw a book with a young woman that was dressed in like a Victorian era dress, holding hands with a young man in a Victorian era outfit, and they were like gallivanting through a meadow, I wouldn't like that book. I can tell you with certainty that I can judge that book by the cover of that book. That doesn't mean that it's not a good book. I'm just saying I wouldn't like it. So I can judge it by the cover of that book. I played soccer my whole life. I coached soccer. And I would say when you've been around something for a very long time, you're very familiar with it. And oftentimes when a team would walk out of the locker room, you could tell based on how they're coming out of the locker room, based on what they're wearing, based on how they look, whether or not it's going to be a competitive game or they're going to blow you out or you're going to blow them out. Like, you can kind of tell once you've been familiar with something before anyone touches a ball. You can tell how the game's going to go before anything starts. You can tell, generally speaking, who the best players on the team is before they touch the ball, just based on kind of the cover of the book. Right? And you're like, no, that can't be true. Okay. If you were watching the Boston Marathon and you saw the starting line and they're getting ready to fire the starting gun, and there were all of these marathon runners there that were like, you know, shaking their muscles out, getting ready for the marathon, and I'm standing in the middle of all of them. Okay. If we hold to the truth that you can't judge a book by its cover, then you would say that I have just as much of a chance at winning the marathon as the people who are going to, like, set the world record. That's not true. Like, you can judge me if I'm standing on the starting line of the Boston Marathon with marathon runners. You can tell that I'm not like them, that we look a little bit different than one another. So I hold to the truth. It's the majority of the time you can judge a book by its cover. And I know that that may be not as controversial as it sounds, but the reality is that that idea, what you see is what you get, is what Paul is trying to encourage the Galatian believers to live out. That if they truly understand that grace comes through faith alone, in Christ alone, and the Holy Spirit is transforming them, that their actions, how they treat other people, should be transformed as well. And Jesus says in Matthew 7:16 that a tree will be recognized by its fruit. It's this same idea that if God has truly transformed you and I, others should be able to notice. That's the general idea. So this morning, as we look at these verses, the big idea is that because salvation is accomplished by Christ rather than earned through our human efforts, believers are transformed by the Holy Spirit to bear spiritual fruit, to do good, and to boast only in the cross of Christ. And this is how true freedom is actually experienced. So what I'm going to ask us to do is just stand together as we read God's word. We're closing out the book of Galatians. I'm going to read verses 6 through 18, and then I'll pray, and then we can have a seat. It says this: let him who is taught the word share in all good things with him who teaches. Do not be deceived. God is not mocked. For whatever a man sows, that he will also reap. For he who sows to his flesh will of the flesh reap corruption. But he who sows to the Spirit will of the Spirit reap everlasting life. And let us not grow weary while doing good. For in due season we shall reap if we do not lose heart. Therefore, as we have opportunity, let us do good to all, especially to those who are of the household of faith. See with what large letters I have written to you with my own hand. As many as desire to make a good showing in the flesh, these would compel you to be circumcised, only that they may not suffer persecution for the cross of Christ. For not even those who are circumcised keep the law, but they desire to have you circumcised that they may boast in your flesh. But God forbid that I should boast except in the cross of our Lord Jesus Christ, by whom the world has been crucified to me and I to the world. For in Christ Jesus, neither circumcision nor uncircumcision avails anything but a new creation. And as many as walk according to this rule, peace and mercy be upon them and upon the Israel of God. From now on, let no one trouble me, for I bear in my body the marks of the Lord Jesus. Brethren, The grace of our Lord Jesus Christ be with your spirit. Amen. So the subject that we're going to be looking at this morning is our works and Christ's work. Our works and Christ's work. Now, we just read through the passage, so hopefully you understand that subject. Our works and Christ's work. And the object that I believe that God has for every single person listening is that we would be transformed by the Spirit. Be transformed by the Spirit. This is our last passage in the book of Galatians, the letter that Paul wrote to the believers in Galatia. So hopefully you don't need the context, but if you do, I'll give you a quick reminder. Paul had come in, shared the gospel. These people came to faith, and then Paul left, and some new people came into town. And they started teaching a gospel that was different than the gospel of Jesus. The gospel that they started teaching was, yes, you can be a follower of Christ. You can believe that Jesus died on the cross for the forgiveness of your sins, but you also have to be circumcised and you also have to be obedient to the Mosaic law. So it's like the gospel plus something else. And so these people were called the Judaizers, and Paul is pushing back against that idea, that distortion of the gospel. He's pushing back against and saying, no, no, no, Galatians, you need to understand that the gospel is given to you by grace alone. Alone, through faith alone, in Christ alone, and that's it. There's nothing else that is required. That's what he's trying to teach. And so he's kind of finalizing and putting a bow on this letter, as we'll see today. And in verses 6 through 8, we are looking at this question of what are you sowing? What are you sowing? He starts by saying, let him who is taught the word share in all good things with him who teaches. In verses 6 and 7, we're going to look at this idea that God knows the heart. So as we understand what sowing is and reaping is, we're going to look at the fact that God knows the heart. Now, in verse 6, it talks about how we are supposed to share in all good things with those who teach. This kind of appears to be a little bit of a standalone idea that Paul is saying, look, you have had people that have come into your city, come into your churches, and they've distorted the gospel. And what I'm encouraging you to do as followers of Jesus, believers in Galatia, those who are in Christ, is to provide and to share all good things with those who are rightly teaching you the word of God. Those who have come in and distorted the gospel and distorted the teaching of the word of God, he's not encouraging them to share and to support and to give to those people. But those who are rightly teaching and dividing the word of God, Paul is saying support them so that they can continue to do the work that God has called them to do without being distracted. Now, I'm not saying the application for that is to share all of your good things with me. That's not what I'm saying. But that's what Paul's encouraging them to do to those who were teaching in Galatia in this context. What I do think we can apply to our lives is that God knows our heart, and he has blessed us with time, with talents, and with treasure. And he is calling us to use the things that he's blessed us with to impact his kingdom. And so we, as followers of Jesus who are seeking to do good, shouldn't hold a tight grip on the things that God blessed us with out of selfishness, but we should be generous to use the things that he's given to us to make an impact on God's kingdom, specifically locally. That's exactly what Paul was encouraging them to do. Share in all good things with those who are doing ministry in your church. So use your resources to impact God's kingdom locally. We have a table set up with 250 backpacks. Use your resources to impact God's kingdom here locally. That's what Paul's encouraging them to do, and that's what we're encouraged to do as well. But we need to do this with a cheerful heart. It says in 2 Corinthians 9:7, let each of us give as he purposes in his heart, not grudgingly or out of necessity, for God loves a cheerful giver. Verse 7 says, do not be deceived. God is not mocked. For whatever a man sows, he will also reap. Do not be deceived. God is not mocked. You can't trick God into thinking that you're giving cheerfully. He knows your heart. He's not going to be deceived, and he's not going to be mocked. But then he says, for whatever a man sows, he will reap. Ultimately, God knows our heart. There's this agriculture language that Paul's been using as analogies throughout his letter, looking at the fruit of the Spirit, and here we're looking at sowing and reaping. To sow something means to spread the seed of something and to plant seed, and then to reap means to go and harvest the fruit of whatever you planted. And so what he's saying is, whatever a man sows, he will also reap. Do not be deceived. God is not mocked. God is after a heart that is pure, that is sincere. He is not after us doing some sort of religious performance so that we appear to be holy in front of other people. He's not after circumcision, because that is a rule that is added on above the gospel. He's not after adhering to the old covenant, the 613 commands that we are given in the Old Testament. When Jesus was asked, what is the greatest commandment? He said, love God and love your neighbors. He's after our heart. And so we want to ensure, and we want to know that how we're living is not being, we're not deceiving God. We're not tricking him. It's too easy for us to trick the people sitting next to us or in the rows next to us, or when you see someone on the other side of town and they're from the church and you're like, you got to kind of change what you were doing because you recognize that they're from church. It's too easy for us to live in that way. And what Paul's saying is, God's not deceived. He's not being mocked. You're going to reap what you sow. So what are we sowing? We're sowing to the flesh. In verse 8, it says, for he who sows to his flesh will of the flesh reap corruption. For he who sows to his flesh will of the flesh reap corruption. Again, we see this idea of sowing. You're planting something, and then you're harvesting whatever grows from that. And so this idea that we are sowing to the flesh, he's encouraging us not to sow to the flesh or not to cultivate an environment where the things of the flesh will grow up and become the evidences in our life. So what does that mean? In chapter 5, verses 19 through 21, he gives us a list of the works of the flesh, which are adultery, fornication, uncleanness, lewdness, idolatry, sorcery, hatred, contentions, jealousies, outbursts of wrath, selfish ambitions, dissensions, heresies, envy, murders, drunkenness, revelries, and the like, of which I tell you beforehand, just as I told you in time past, that those who practice such things will not inherit the kingdom of God. This is the list of the works of the flesh. And if we cultivate an environment in our heart and in our lives where we are planting the seeds of the flesh, then we are going to harvest, we are going to sow the works of the flesh. And that's what's going to be evident to those around us. But Paul's encouragement is to not sow to the things of the flesh, but to sow to the Spirit, as he says in the second half of verse 8. But he who sows to the Spirit will of the Spirit reap everlasting life. We know from Galatians chapter 5 that the fruit of the Spirit, the agent of growth in the fruit of the Spirit, is the Holy Spirit. You can't control how much the fruit of the Spirit grow in your life, but you can cultivate an environment in your life and in your heart where the Spirit works and moves and grows the fruit that the Spirit wants to grow. And so it's important for us to sow to the Spirit. What does it look like to sow to the Spirit? It looks like creating an environment where the Spirit can work and move. Spending time with the Spirit, spending time in God's Word, spending time with other brothers and sisters in Christ who are filled with the Holy Spirit, so that the works of the Spirit can grow in our lives, so that what we are reaping is the fruit of the Spirit. The fruit of the Spirit is love, joy, peace, patience, kindness, goodness, gentleness, faithfulness, and self-control. That's what should be evident in our lives as followers of Jesus. So, what are you sowing? Hopefully you are sowing to the Spirit, the things of the Spirit, the fruit of the Spirit, and not the things of the flesh. and God fully knows our hearts. What are you sowing? The next question that we ask based on verses 9 through 10 is, what are you doing? What are you doing? And let us not grow weary while doing good. For in due season we shall reap if we do not lose heart. Therefore, as we have opportunity, let us do good to all, especially to those who are of the household of faith. In verse 9, we see this idea of doing good with perseverance. Let us not grow weary while doing good. When you are filled with the Holy Spirit and you are seeking to sow to the Spirit and you're seeking to develop the fruit of the Spirit in your life, but you live in a culture that sows to the flesh, it can make you weary. When you're seeking to live your life for the Lord and you go to work and you work with a bunch of people who are not seeking to live their lives for the Lord, you can grow weary. It can be challenging. It can be difficult. When you're surrounded by people that are living a lifestyle that is contrary to what God calls you to live, and yet you're constantly in relationship with them, it can be difficult. And so Paul's encouragement is, don't grow weary, Galatians. You are surrounded by people who are living their lives for the flesh. He listed out so many things that were actually happening in Galatia. And he's saying, but sow to the Spirit and do not grow weary. Persevere. Continue to fight. Continue to work. Continue to allow the Spirit to work in you and continue to do good. He says, do not grow weary while doing good, for in due season we will reap if we do not lose heart. There will come a time for the harvest. There will come a time when you get to reap the benefits and the rewards of what it means to follow Jesus. And what is that reward? We're told in the verses prior that it is to inherit the kingdom of God, which is a beautiful thing. And there are instances in this life where you will reap the rewards of the fruit of the Spirit, and it will be wonderful, and you'll have the joy of the Lord that is in you in challenging seasons. You'll have a peace that passes all understanding when it doesn't make any sense. There are certainly times where you will reap the fruit of the Spirit in this life, but we also have the eternal hope of heaven that in due time we will reap that fruit of the Spirit as well. So do good with perseverance. And I'll just tell you what, that finish line is worth like continuing to fight for. That finish line of heaven, eternity with God and everlasting life with Him forever, that is a marathon that's worth running and worth being weary and worth fighting for and working for and continuing to labor for. Paul says in 2 Timothy 4:7, don't grow weary, but fight the good fight and finish the race. And I'll tell you, like, if I did line up for the Boston Marathon, I don't know that I could finish, but I can tell you I can give it all that I got to fight that fight. I could try to finish a marathon. My body would probably shut down, but we get to pursue Jesus, who is our joy and our strength. He is the one who gives us strength as we continue to pursue Him. That's the beauty of it. So we get to finish the race well. So what are we doing? We are doing good with perseverance. We are doing good to all. It says in verse 10, therefore, as we have opportunity, let us do good to all. What does it mean to do good to all? That's like a pretty common, like we don't have to dig too deep into that one. Do good to all. Followers of Jesus, those who are in Christ, who understand the gospel, should be doing good to all. We're told in Romans 2:11 that God shows no partiality. We should not show partiality. That means if you see people and there's a certain demographic of people that are more challenging for you to do good to, then that's something you got to work on. We're instructed to do good to all with no partiality. And I love this as a concept that Jesus calls us to do good. We as a church hold to the mission that we are a movement of Jesus followers devoted to loving God and loving our neighbors. We're so devoted to that that we put it up on the walls in lights. Okay? So God's called us to love God and to love neighbors, and he doesn't call us to pick out which neighbors we're going to love and to cast the other ones aside. The way that we define it as a church is our neighbors are those where we live, where we work, where we study, where we play, and where we worship. And so we get to do good. We get to love our neighbors, and we get to intentionally do good to all, regardless of who they are. I just had new neighbors this week move in right next door to us. I didn't get to pick my neighbors, but they're there. And so what am I supposed to do? I'm supposed to do good to them. They're supposed to be able to witness the fruit of the Spirit in my life. So we do good to all. And I just want to encourage you, as you contemplate how you are loving your neighbors, the majority of us in this room are involved in a neighborhood group, and we want to be intentional about doing good to all, about loving our neighbors where we live, work, study, play, and worship, about loving all of the people that God has placed in our lives. And I just want to encourage you, if you're in a group, make sure that you're setting aside time during your group to talk about how you are loving your neighbors. That's part of the mission of this church. That's what God has called us to do. Love God supremely, love our neighbors as ourselves. So how are we loving our neighbors? We need to be intentional about digging into that. So do good to all. But then he follows up by saying also do good to those who are of the household of faith, especially to those who are of the household of faith. So we do good to all, but we also do good to believers. Do good to believers. Now, this, again, doesn't take a lot of like extrapolating. What does it mean to do good to those who are of the household of faith? There's a bunch of people in this room, and we do good to them. We love them. We are patient with them. We show them joy. We allow them to experience peace when they are struggling. We comfort them when they're hurting. We support them when they need to be supported.
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10: Hello, I'm David Jeremiah. As America marks 250 years, this ought to be a moment not for anger, but for prayer, not for division, but for grace. You see, the best way to honor our country is to live out our faith with courage, conviction, and humility. In a time when many voices seek to pull us apart, we must remember this. Every person is made in the image of God and should be treated with dignity and respect. So let us ask the Lord to help us walk in truth, speak with grace, and demonstrate the kind of character that can strengthen a nation. And may God bless America.
11: Do you often feel just too tired to pray?
12: One night, I thought I was getting so little sleep that I would skip my regular prayer and Bible reading the next morning. The problem is, I've started dropping into bed exhausted every night. I never get enough sleep, and I've really stopped communicating with God.
13: This is Seeking Him with Nancy DeMoss Wagglemuth.
11: I've been there myself. But I've learned that in order to maintain a growing relationship with God, we've got to be hearing from Him, even when our bodies are weary. When you're worn out trying to pray or read the Bible, you can ask God for strength. He knows your needs and He can meet them. When you pray, remember these words from Isaiah 40. They who wait for the Lord shall renew their strength. Let's not let physical weakness keep us from a close relationship with the Lord. He's the one who can give us strength. With Seeking Him, I'm Nancy DeMoss Wagamuth.
1: Perhaps you've said something like this to your child. Just because 100 people jump off a bridge doesn't mean you should too. A famous French author put it this way, if 50 million people say a foolish thing, it is still a foolish thing. It's difficult to resist the pressures of a crowd, especially a crowd of peers. Fortunately, we have the world's greatest example to use as a model to follow. Jesus stood alone against the pressures of religion, culture, and even family to do what He knew was God's will. And with His help, we can do the same. This is David Jeremiah, encouraging you to get on the road to new life. 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
9: 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What letter of the alphabet do you have for your marriage? Today on Focus on the Family with Jim Daly, we're going to be exploring some simple ways that you can really revolutionize your relationship with your spouse. I'm John Fuller, and we're so glad you've joined us.
17: It's good nobody said F. I think we'd all go, what? But it could be friendship. That's a good one. Go. Not a letter grade like failure, right? But, you know, the longer I've been married, the more I realize that it's not the big things that destroy marriage. Those things do, whether it's addiction, infidelity, you know, those big things that can happen. But over time, all the little things can add up to drifting apart and no longer being in love with each other. Mm-hmm. So today we want to cover those A to Z ideas, and it gives us a simple framework with our guests to kind of better understand what to think about when you're in that moment with your spouse and what you need to do to preserve and grow and deepen your love in your marriage.
9: Mm-hmm. And Jason and Tori Benham are back with us today, and they've developed a list of 30 different, simple, effective ideas that couples can use to strengthen their relationship. And these are things you can start doing today. So the Benhams were here last year, and we covered just a few items from those 30. And Jason and Tori are relationship coaches and speakers and authors, and they've got a podcast. It's great. You should listen. It's called Beauty in Battle. And the list they've developed is, well, more or less based on their book, A to Z Marriage. It's got more than 26. It's got 30 ways, 30 days.
17: There's four more letters.
9: Indeed, to relational transformation. You can learn more about the Benhams in this great little book at our website.
17: Jason and Tori, welcome back. It's good to finish the alphabet with you.
13: Thank you. So good to be here.
17: Reminds me of third grade. A, yeah. B, C. Yeah. Do you guys still have to sing the alphabet to get to the letter you need?
14: No, but you know, here's the crazy thing.
17: Did you ever do that?
13: Yes.
17: A, B, C, D,
13: oh,
17: E, F, G.
13: Okay.
17: Yeah, yeah, G.
13: Yeah.
17: Okay,
14: I had the idea for this book, and I said, okay, so let's do 30 principles, which would be a principle a day for a month, 30 principles to marriage transformation. I was like, and I'll follow the alphabet. Now, I got an 820 on my SAT. Then I decided to count how many letters are in the alphabet, and I realized there's only 26. So we just added a few at the end.
13: Bonus letters.
17: I think that's awesome. Yeah. I love that. But you go with AA and BB.
14: Yeah. Yeah, you can.
17: Know, that's what you do.
14: That's exactly what I did.
17: Yeah. Well, it is fun. It, you know, the one I wanted to start with today, and again, if people missed it, they can go to the archives, get the app for the phone, and you can listen to it that way or go to the website. But let's start with Z.
14: Right
17: to the most difficult of all letters. Yeah. What'd you come up with Z?
14: Well, you know, I remember looking at that and I thought, well, where am I going to get Z? And I looked up the word, because I was looking for something that involved humor. And I looked up the word zanyism.
17: Hmm. Okay.
14: So like zany.
17: Uh-huh.
14: And it's all about humor. And I started talking to Tori and I was like, you know, one of the things that has helped us a lot in marriage, specifically when it comes to conflict, is having a little bit of a sense of humor.
18: So true.
14: And
17: Let me test that. Yeah. Tori, is that true?
18: It is absolutely true.
17: Did you appreciate those funny jokes right at the heat of battle with your hubby? Timing's everything.
18: Timing is everything. Yeah. But we have learned that you don't have to take yourself so serious. And the biggest problem that we ran into at the beginning of our relationship was taking things too seriously, especially for me. I was, I just took things really seriously. And then as we began to laugh about things, and then we kind of, you know, have our own little sense of humor over, we have like lines from movies that we now break the ice with. When things get a little bit heated, we have our little lines that we're like, you know what, it's really not that big of a deal. And we can just make fun of each other.
17: That's good. Yeah. Do you have a little movie line example for us?
14: I used one this morning.
17: Okay, that's perfect.
14: From Home Alone 2, when he's in his he's in bed and the guy is there scooping him ice cream. And then he says, the guy says, would you like another scoop? And he's like, hey, I'm not driving. And then he puts it in there.
18: Yeah, yeah.
14: And, you know, we weren't in a fight but I'm like, I'm not driving. You know, so
17: Let's get another scoop.
14: But it is funny, though, little things like that. And we always encourage couples, hey, find a show that you can watch together that makes you laugh. Like, find a comedian that makes you laugh together, some movies.
17: That's good.
14: And pick a few of those lines.
18: Yeah.
14: And then at any moment when things get a little heated, maybe pull out a line or two and then just be, you know, have a good laugh with each other. It helps a lot.
18: Yeah, it's kind of just a reminder. It's okay for us to laugh. One of the ones that I think about all the time is the one from Night at the Museum. Have you guys watched Night at the Museum?
17: Oh, yeah.
18: And there's the guy, Brundon, and there's a scene with him, and it's just the funniest scene. And at one point, he looks at, who's the actor?
14: Ben Stiller.
18: Ben Stiller, and he says, and you know what? Be nice to people. And we say that to each other all the time. Like, things are like, we're not being that real nice, and things are getting like a little heated. We're like, you know what? Be nice to people.
17: We love that movie because is the name, the actor, the character name is Daly.
18: Oh, that's right.
17: That's Larry Daly.
18: Yeah, that's right.
17: We like the Darth Vader scene.
18: Yeah.
17: Where he's going, what are you, asthmatic?
18: Yeah.
17: I lost it at that point. Okay, we got Z. Now, M, moving toward your mate. This may be when you look at this wonderful little quick read, really, A to Z, Marriage 30 Days to Relational Transformation. I mean, this thing, it's like a pocket reference.
14: We made it a
17: thing.
14: Gift book on purpose.
18: Throw it in
17: but
18: your purse.
17: You look at moving for M, moving toward your mate. Okay, when you're having a disagreement, I know folks are going to, you know, send us a note saying, I never argue with that is awesome. Yeah. Way to go.
14: Good for you.
17: Most of us will have some disagreements. Mm-hmm. And the most difficult time to move toward your mate is at the moment of disagreement. That's like crazy.
14: Oh, yeah.
17: So how do you do that emotionally when you're kind of at odds with each other?
14: Here's the crazy thing. Dr. John Gottman, foremost researcher on all things marriage, he said that out of 50 years of studying marriages, he said the ones that are the most healthy are the ones where when conflict happens, people move toward their mate. And not just conflict. If I reach out to Tori and I'm like going to go grab her hand, she responds positively to that and, you know, grabs my hand. If I put my arm around her, she kind of snuggles up into my arm. So when I'm moving toward her, she moves toward me. The difficult part is when you're at odds with each other. And that's why even science has come out now, research has come out now that shows that like 20 seconds of physical touch, like just a hug, can reset things emotionally for you. So when things get a little heated, sometimes Tori and I will reach out, we'll kind of grab hands, hold hands a little bit, or we might force a hug in that moment, and you're moving toward your mate. It really does reset things.
17: Yeah, I love the forced hug.
18: Yes.
17: I'm just laughing
18: forced
17: at that.
18: Hug, yeah. Years ago, I was certified as an emotional intelligence coach, and I learned so much during that season of just self-awareness. The first quadrant of emotional intelligence is self-awareness.
17: Yeah.
18: And one of the things that I learned about myself is that I move away from Jason in conflict. And that was very eye-opening to me because I actually, because I wasn't aware of it,
17: really?
18: I wasn't able to.
17: I would think that's normal
18: right.
17: for all of us. That's the normal reaction, like, okay, I'm going to a different room. Yes. I'm laying on the opposite side of the bed facing
14: really
17: away
14: moved
17: from
14: away
17: you.
14: From me.
18: Yeah.
14: Like, all right. It was like, so, get away.
18: But for me, I wasn't even self-aware. I wasn't aware enough to know that it was happening, that every time there was a conflict, my initial reaction was to move away, to get quiet, to distance myself. And as I began to learn, oh my goodness, this is not working for our relationship, I began to learn how to move into that next quadrant of emotional intelligence, which is self-management. So now that I know that I'm doing this, what can I do about it? And so I began to practice, okay, doing the very opposite of the thing that I want to do in that moment, which is to pull away, to distance myself, to get quiet, kind of cold shoulder him, and to actually take a step in the other direction and to move towards him, do something that's uncomfortable, right? And this is a part of marriage that's so important, that we grow in flexibility, right? Like, it is not, like, for me, that I was very inflexible in that area. Mm. And so I had to do what we do when we're inflexible physically, and I had to lean in and stretch and do something uncomfortable to grow in flexibility. And so that really was a practice that I began to do years ago, and it was really helpful for our relationship.
14: It's not to say, though, that in the moment of battle, you can't pull away just for 20 minutes right. or whatever, because, you know,
17: it might be helpful.
14: Flooding is a
18: yes.
14: thing.
18: Yeah, right.
14: Flooding is a thing, and the 20-minute rule is it takes sometimes 20 minutes of, you know, I'm going to go in
17: chill
14: and
17: time.
14: Yeah, yeah, chill, and then come back together. The idea is don't stay away.
18: Right.
14: Yeah. Come back together and move toward each other even when you don't want to.
6: I appreciate that clarification because I don't think I'm alone in this. There mm-hmm. was a moment where we were having some words and I wanted to fix the problem. And so I moved in to hug her and she said, not now.
18: Yeah.
14: Yeah.
6: And that was good emotional intelligence of yes. her own well-being.
18: Yes.
6: And it set a boundary and
18: yes.
6: I was kind of wounded. I'm like, can't mm-hmm. we just hug and get over this?
14: Right.
18: Yes.
6: So there has to be space. And I like
18: yes.
6: the 20-minute rule.
14: Yeah.
18: Yes.
6: That's good because sometimes we guys want to have a simple fix.
17: Let me ask you, in terms of love language, you know, we've had Gary Chapman here. We're all well
14: awesome.
17: Prepared in the mm-hmm. love language. Physical touch is one. And mm-hmm. that's kind of maybe not your language, mm-hmm. Tori, but you were expressing it if you moved in.
18: Yeah, exactly.
17: Rather than pulling back.
18: Yes.
17: The one that you do possess that we know about is really the idea of quality time.
18: Yes. Mm-hmm. Yeah.
17: So how did that work when you're going well and doing well as a
18: yeah.
17: couple? It's probably easy. But when it's a little harder,
18: yes.
17: how do you get quality time
18: yeah.
17: with Jason?
18: Well, when Jason and I, when we first got married, that was my primary love language, and Jason's was not. And so we talked about it, and Jason became aware of that love language, and I became aware of his. And you can tell him the story of how yeah. the Lord really changed your love language through you pursuing me through mine.
14: Yeah, and you know, it's crazy because Dr. Gary Chapman, he's a hero of ours.
17: Oh, yeah.
14: We love him. You know, my primary love language when we first got married, physical touch, words of affirmation, mm-hmm. which is most of the guys
17: yeah.
14: out there. Bottom of my list was quality time and gifts. But I tell couples all the time that, and Gary Thomas, I think, is the one that coined this. God is not just your father. He's your father-in-law. Mm-hmm. And can you imagine how much your father-in-law yeah. is going to help you when he sees you loving his son or daughter mm-hmm. in a way that might not be your natural way? So I knew hers was quality time. So for 20 plus years, I was spending quality time with her, even in those times where I didn't want to. Mm-hmm. Well, do you know, I took that test again because Dr. Chapman came up with it online a year ago. And, you know, we've been married for 25 years a few weeks ago. So I'm 24 years in to marriage, and I took that test again. You want to know what my number one love language was? Quality time.
17: Wow.
14: That my father-in-law, mm-hmm. God, transformed my heart.
17: Yeah.
14: And he can do that to anybody. There are probably some people listening right now that think, you know, I can't do that for my husband or my wife or whatever. Do it.
18: Mm-hmm.
14: And when, you know, the essential element of love is sacrifice. And when you sacrifice, God, your father, who is also your father-in-law, will bring the transformation that's needed in your heart mm-hmm. and your mind and your life, and he'll transform your relationship.
17: So how did you move toward physical touch?
18: Okay, this is really interesting.
14: Yeah, explain
18: I feel like it's so important that you value each love language, right? That there has to, you have to be able to see each of them and see value in each of them. And I remember a time where I began to learn the value of physical touch. I was listening to a podcast on neuroscience, and they're talking about how it regulates the body, how it's so important to have physical touch. Mm-hmm. And then when you're holding your spouse's hand, that your body is actually being regulated. And sometimes when you're highly anxious and you just hold somebody's hand or you give them a 20-second hug, it actually regulates your nervous system. And so I actually began to value that love language, the love language of physical touch, which I didn't really value before. I thought it was stupid. I felt like it was always leading in one direction that I didn't want to go all the time, right? Like there was just, I didn't really value it. But as I began to value it and to reach for Jason and to think, you know, this is really good for me. Oh, wow, I actually do feel my body regulating. And I actually now have become a physical touch girl as well, because I just kind of leaned into something that I didn't think that I liked and
17: that is good
18: began
17: and
18: to
17: healthy,
18: value it.
17: Hey, let me ask you, D for dominion.
14: Well, dominion was our very first blessing that God gave to Adam and Eve in the garden. So dominion is taking authority for the place where God has put you. And you need to have authority in your marriage. Mm-hmm. You know, as husbands, our relationships with God is tied to our relationship with our wife. We see that in the New Testament where God's like, I'm not even listening to your prayers because of the way that you're treating the wife of your youth. Mm-hmm. So God is like, you need to have dominion in every area of your life. Mm-hmm. And the primary one is right there with God's daughter. The primary is right there with God's son.
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19: Thanks for listening to Focus on the Family. Let's resume now with the balance of today's programming. And continuing this thought, Jason, you had a story about playing baseball that related to this that I thought was kind of interesting.
17: Who would have thunk that? The baseball player.
14: Right? I remember being 8 years old, and I looked on the schedule, and we had to play. And we just went by colors back then. We didn't have, like, cool names, you know. I'm playing baseball in Little League, and we had to play the red team. And on the red team was a guy named Brent Murphy. And Brent Murphy was the most feared pitcher in all of the world.
17: He had a 75-mile-an-hour
14: softball. No, he threw 1,000 miles an hour. And the ball was on fire when he threw it.
17: Smoking.
14: And nobody wanted to hit against him. And I was so scared. And when we got to the field, I saw him out there warming up, and my heart was just pounding. And I was, like, the third hole hitter. I was a good hitter. And the first guy gets up, he strikes out. Next guy is up, and I'm on deck, and my heart is pounding. And I'm just like, this is not going to work. So I faked a sickness. Mm-hmm. I walked over to my coach at third base, and I was like, I think my stomach is hurting. I think I'm sick. And he goes, oh, by all means, go sit down. And then I go, and so I don't get the hit. And I go, and I sit down on the bench, and I look over at my dad, and my dad knows exactly what I did. I wimped out. Mm. I didn't take dominion in that moment. And I became a spectator in a game I was made to play. You know what? I think there are a lot of spouses that are spectators in a game that they should be playing. You got to get out there on the field. And you know what? Fear is going to present itself. But courage isn't a thing if fear doesn't first show up. Hmm. You can't be courageous if fear doesn't show up. So you got to face your fear, whatever that is. If you got to go deep into your history and talk about some things you hadn't talked with your spouse about, if you've got to move forward toward your spouse when you don't want to, face those fears. And then ultimately, you'll not find yourself spectating, but you'll actually be in the game playing, and you can play to win.
17: Hmm. Yeah. I give you kudos for saying that. Yeah. I'm sitting here going, Okay, that's gutsy for a guy to say I wimped out. Because if we were a little younger, I'd be all over you.
19: Thank you. What are you talking about?
17: But it's true. It's a good analysis or a good analogy for how we do that emotionally as well.
14: Said from the guy who can't even throw a fastball anymore.
17: Yeah, thanks.
14: He has rotator cuff surgery twice.
17: I'm coming back.
19: He's coming to Southpaw. He's been practicing lefty.
17: Tori, you have to represent all women here at the table because you are the woman at the table.
18: Okay.
14: Yeah, you are.
17: But when it comes to affection, now we're going to move a little bit in the other direction or in a further direction of physical touch. But when we're talking about affection, you also mentioned that instead of waiting for the right mood, we've got to be available, both husband and wife. The shoe's sometimes on the other foot with this, so I don't want to make that a gender stereotype, but most often it's the man who is thinking affection a little more deeply.
18: Right.
17: But speak to that issue of being available both ways, husband and wife, being able to send the signal of affection is desired.
18: Yes.
17: How do we get into a healthier place? I'm telling you, and people watching and listening know this. This is like the number one issue in marriage, negotiating physical intimacy.
18: Wow.
17: It's just, it becomes a problem for some reason. I think the enemy of our soul works incredible mischief in this area.
18: That's I totally can attest to that. I think it's a mindset. I think that our mindset has to be right. And I think that sometimes, I think for women, I know for myself that I kind of grew up thinking that affection and intimacy and to be blunt, sex was for the man. And I did not, I didn't see it as something that was a blessing to me. And so that had to change. That mindset had to change, that God created intimacy. He created affection for me and for Jason. And as I began to see the blessing of it and to receive the gift that it was for me, I was able to give it in a better, in a more healthy way. But I think it was definitely a mindset. And I also think that as women, we go through seasons of childbearing and where we are, you know, touched out. I call it touched out, where kids are touching and clawing. And you know, I have a picture of one of our kids, their hand is under the bathroom door. I said, I can't escape, right? Like, you can't escape. And so I think there are seasons of that where you start to devalue the intimacy and the things that overwhelm you. And I think that for me, I had to get to a place where it's like, okay, my mindset is getting a little bit off here. I'm not seeing it as a blessing. I'm not seeing it as a good thing. And then to be able to, I think that we also, women need time to do that, to get into the right mindset, you know, that it can't just be expected that we can just drop everything. Like, I think a man's brain is a little bit more compartmentalized.
17: And
18: things are kind of in boxes, and he can go from this to this in 0.5 seconds. Whereas a woman, everything's a little bit more connected. It takes us a little bit more time to get there. So men, if they can be patient with us, for us to make that transfer and for us to get into the mindset that we
14: And you
18: need
14: know,
18: to
14: I've
18: be
14: heard Tori counsel a lot of women during this time where she's like, okay, you got to change your mindset. And then you need some time to yourself. And with that time, what you need to be focusing on is appreciation for your husband.
18: Yeah. That's
14: actually
18: so true.
14: Start appreciating him. Mm-hmm. Like, notice the things that he does.
17: Because that's the doorway for a woman. It's not like men. I mean, like men, it's purely the physical thing. And I don't mean to make it simplistic and you send me a note and, you know, all that. But realistically, generally, that's it. Women need a different type of framework to say, okay, this helps me to get there.
18: Yes.
17: And that's, you know, connection and emotional attachment.
18: Yeah. Yes.
17: And you're blowing our mind. Like, what? What? Yeah. How does that connect with that?
14: And a guy.
17: But it does.
14: And we need to understand that for a woman and a husband, it's not wrong for her to talk about rewarding her husband if he can help her get to that place.
17: Yeah.
14: For her to say, hey, listen, if you can actually like vacuum the floor and then get all the kids ready for bed, give me some time and then later tonight. Like, that's not manipulation. That's motivation.
17: Yeah.
14: You're going to find him very motivated to do those things. And that is a very good and healthy. I mean, God is a rewarder of us. It talks all throughout Scripture how he rewards.
17: Well, and the other thing, like you guys say, be out there and use it humorously. I mean, right. You know, identify it, have fun with it.
18: Yeah,
17: you know,
18: exactly.
17: Hey, I'm going to be vacuuming tonight. Yes. So, and you could say, well, it's going to take dishes and laundry on top of it, or whatever it might be.
18: Yeah.
17: Let's move into K, kill the crazy with a K, crazy with a K.
14: That's right.
17: Speak to kill the crazy. What is the crazy and how do we kill it?
14: What I'm talking about is if you know that you do something that annoys your spouse, stop it.
17: Oh, man.
18: Yeah.
14: Like, what
17: dagger through the heart right there.
14: Why do we need to go any further on this? Yeah. It's not like, oh, this is just who I am. If you know that it's something that's really bothersome to your spouse, then quit.
17: Give me an example.
14: Bad breath.
17: Well, how do you quit that?
14: Well, you chew gum.
17: Okay.
14: You know,
17: okay.
14: Like if you're
17: you have
14: in
17: one
14: close
17: that's a little
14: proximity.
17: More manageable.
14: Yeah, yeah. But whatever it is, using the restroom and the seat always, you know, stays up.
17: Okay,
14: yeah.
17: I'm doing really well at that one.
14: Okay,
18: good
14: it's
18: job.
14: Like, okay, you're done, you're a guy.
17: Star for that.
14: I tell
17: yes.
14: you what, do her a favor and put the seat down.
17: Yes.
18: Yeah.
14: You know,
17: never
14: or
17: thought it would get to that, right?
14: Well, or if you're still in junior high and

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2: And I guess there you have it. 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
3: You know, seat management is an important topic in many households. 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
3: 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And while you're there, another resource we have is our free marriage assessment, which is easy, it's online, it's going to help you identify strengths in your relationship and maybe an area or two of improvement. And it'll give you a great way to have conversations in non-confrontational discussions. So look for the link to the marriage assessment at the website.
2: 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I believe God is using you to make our marriage so much stronger. That's wonderful news, I think. And here's the thing. 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
2: God transformed my heart. Yeah. And he can do that to anybody. There are probably some people listening right now that think, you know, I'll never be that. I can't do that for my husband or my wife or whatever. Do it. Mm-hmm. And when, you know, the essential element of love is sacrifice. And when you sacrifice, God, your father, who is also your father-in-law, will bring the transformation that's needed in your heart and your mind and your life, and he'll transform your relationship.
0: Well, Jason and Tori Benham are back with us today on Focus on the Family with Jim Daly, and I'm John Fuller. We're so glad you've joined us.
3: John, so often the fun

0: kind of what seems to be lighthearted conversations end up being the most powerful. And I felt like that last time. It was fun. If you haven't heard it, go back and listen to it through the app or the website. You can get that program. But it just had so many nuggets in it. They were crisp and right to the point and wrapped in humor, mm-hmm. which I think helps it to stick in our heads. At least for me, that helps.
1: Well, and I've been married 40-plus years. You're approaching 40 years, and we can still drink in this wisdom because it's applicable to anybody in marriage, right?
0: Oh, yeah. If anything, I felt like I'm halfway there. Oh. So anyway, but that's the point. We want to help you have the best marriage you can have in Christ. I mean, that's the goal. And so often, you know, some people will write to us and say, you know, you make an idol out of family. Well, we are a family ministry. We know that there are other ways to express your love to the Lord and live this life. But we're speaking to want to marry couples and married couples and all the seasons of that expression, mm-hmm. whether it's death of a spouse or divorce or whatever may happen, and then all the parenting along the way. This is our mission. So we're going to talk about this in that context. And our guest did such a great job kind of bringing the right things to think about in marriage.
1: Right, right. And while this is, as you described it, Jim, a lighter show, there are people with serious issues. Mm-hmm. And just this quick reminder that we've got so many resources for you if you're struggling. Just give us a call, 800, the letter A, and the word family. And Jason and Tori do a lot. They're podcasters and authors and speakers. And they've written a terrific book called Marriage A to Z, 30 Days to Relational Transformation.
0: Jason and Tori, welcome back.
2: Yeah,
3: it's great to be with you guys
0: again. It was fun last time. I don't know if you enjoyed it.
1: I did.
0: You were sharing all your raw stories of how you failed.
2: I felt like that what we were sharing is really going to help you with Gene.
0: I think that's where... That came through loud and clear. Yeah. I made lots of notes, which I hope you are as well. But let's go to the other easy letter of the alphabet, Q. So we've covered X and Z and Q.
2: I don't even remember what Q is.
3: I was like, what is Q?
2: What is
0: quilting?
3: Oh, don't quit, right?
1: Quilting.
0: I thought it was quilting. No, I'm kidding. I was going,
1: quit
0: Jason,
1: quitting.
0: What a good husband you are. You're into quilting
2: with
0: Tori. But it's quitting.
3: Quitting.
2: Yeah.
3: Quit quitting.
2: Quit
3: so,
2: quitting.
0: Is it obvious or what's the
2: substance
0: around
2: it? It is very obvious,
0: it?
2: But I think that it says a lot about your commitment. Mm-hmm. You know, I mean, there does come a point where your emotions aren't lining up with what you want them to. Maybe you said the wrong thing and your spouse, and it is just, there's nothing that you can do in that moment to make things better except refuse to quit.
0: Mm-hmm. Yeah.
2: It's, I'm not going to use the D word, you know, we're just not going to quit. That's it. I'm just going to continue moving forward. And yeah, we might need some space. We might need some of that. But I'm not quitting on you. Mm-hmm. And I know you're not quitting on me. And once you get to that point, I'm telling you, just that brings security in a relationship.
0: It's like, let me back the truck up a little bit, though, because I think it's important for people listening and viewing where they may be. The well is dry. Mm-hmm. That's where they're at. Yeah. They can't imagine that this well will ever fill with fresh water again, meaning
2: right.
0: the love in their relationship. Mm-hmm. Speak to that person in that moment where, okay, they're just realizing, I don't know that we have enough together mm-hmm. to continue. Now, as Christians, I know you guys are jumping out, going, what are you talking about? I'm just trying to position this to say that couples, both mm-hmm. in the church and outside the church, will feel like the well is dry. And I've come to the end of my rope. Yeah. And there's nothing there incentivizing me to stick with it. How do we need to look at that differently in that moment?
2: I love that question because I see it all through Scripture, where one of the first things that they would do when they went into a new place was to dig a well. Mm. It's like you have to have a well. And then when we see Jesus, when he announced essentially that he is the Messiah, the Son of God, the first person, it's to a woman that he meets at a well. And it's like the well is so incredibly important. That's why I hearken back to an analogy we used earlier about be a fountain and not a drain. You have to tap into that well. You have to tap into the source. You have to give God the credit that he is powerful enough to transform anything. He brings dead things to life. Mm-hmm. He brings dead things to life. You need to claim that over yourself, and you need to claim that over your spouse and over your relationship. And you bring God, the author of life, in. I mean, you go even look in the book of Ezekiel, where God told him to prophesy to the bones. These were dead bones.
0: Dry bones.
2: Yeah. They were completely dried, which means they've been dead for a long time. And he prophesied to them, and they woke up, and they started rattling. And then he's like, now prophesy to the breath. He breathes life into those bones. And then they arose a great army. You know, a great army, they're on mission. An army has a mission. And I think oftentimes when you're at the bottom of your rope and you feel like the well is dry, oftentimes it's because you guys have lost your sense of mission as a couple. And it's like, why did God put us together in the first place? Because it's certainly not to sit here and argue back and forth. Mm-hmm. And you know what? The more you focus on trying to get along, the more you're probably going to start arguing. What you need to do is stop focusing on you, stop focusing on your relationship, and get out there and start focusing on helping other people. And you embrace each other's strengths and even your weaknesses to be able to do that. Watch how the Lord comes in and rewards you. And now all of a sudden that well is not dry. It's overflowing. Mm-hmm.
0: Tori, in that regard, you mentioned in this section of not quitting the marital vows and the importance of that. What do you want to remind us about that?
3: I think that hopelessness is such a killer in marriage. I think that that's something that I recognize probably midway into our marriage. I remember there being a season where I was feeling just kind of low. Like, I think it was during the winter season, and I just was feeling just not myself and some anxiety. And I was just going to the Lord, and I was like, and I was feeling it in my relationship, but I was also feeling it in every area of my life, just kind of a down season. And I remember asking the Lord, I need you to speak to me. Like, what's going on inside of me that I am struggling so much? And the Lord gave me a dream, and in the dream, it was the most like hopeless situation. It wouldn't even make sense to you if I told you the dream, but it was very hopeless. And I woke up, and I looked at the clock, and I still thought that this thing had happened. And then I realized it was a dream, and that it wasn't real. And in that moment, this like overwhelming sense of hopelessness dropped, because it was just a dream. It was just a nightmare, and I felt hope come over my body, and I just felt like this breath of fresh air. And I felt like the Lord said, this is what's happening in your life. You are living in hopelessness. You are seeing everything through this lens of hopelessness, even in the most silly ways. Like that day, I remember three different people asked me to do something, and I had to say no, and I'm a people pleaser. And I had plans that day, and I couldn't help these three people that I love so much, but I had other plans and other commitments, so I had to say no to them. Something that's the worst thing for a people pleaser to have to say is no. And I felt that weight of hopelessness, and the Lord said, do you see, like, this is how you're operating. You're operating in this weight of hopelessness, and it's infiltrating into every area of your life, including your marriage.
0: Yeah.
3: And so I began to just really focus in on that. Like, how am I living a life of hopelessness? And some of those ways were the ways I was thinking about Jason. Some of the ways were the ways I was even thinking about my own kids. Some of the conversations we'd have about our kids, they were hopeless. It was like, they don't do this. And did you know he did this again? And she talked, you know, it's like this.
0: Oh yeah, I know.
3: It's like this attitude. It's this attitude, like that doomsday attitude. And I remember the Lord just really speaking to my heart in that season that I am operating out of a spirit of hopelessness. And I began to really turn that around. And I began to breathe life into my relationship. I began to look for good in everybody. I began to look for the good in Jason. I began to talk about the good I was seeing in my kids to Jason and the people around me. And I began to just kind of have that victory mindset. We talk about a victory mindset in our book, Beauty and Battle, of, you know, if we are one with Christ, we're on the winning team. Mm-hmm. In the end, we win. So let's live like we win. Let's not live like we're victims of hopelessness.
2: Can I put a bow on that real quick? Because trust is a choice. Hope is a feeling. Trust is the choice we make when we're going to trust God no matter what. Hope is the feeling that follows. I think a lot of people don't have hope because they've never truly made the choice to trust. Mm-hmm. Yeah. So make the choice where you are in your relationship, wherever it is. Make that choice that you're going to stick with it, that you're going to trust God as your father and God as your father-in-law. And in time, that feeling's going to follow, the feeling of hope.
0: You know, in mentioning that quit in this part of the book, you also talk about perhaps it's not going to be divorce, it's going to be apathy. Mm. So committed Christian couples, they may land there, but the marriage is nearly dead. Mm. That's right. That's what you mean by the apathy. Yeah. How do we avoid that, not to just be business partners and apathetic?
2: I think the first, we have to recognize that the opposite of love is not hate. The opposite of love is indifference. And if you're feeling indifferent toward your spouse, you need to go to your father-in-law. I'm going to keep bringing it back. Yeah, you need to go to God. and ask him to reignite that passion in your heart. He did it for me. I think I actually told the story on one of our broadcasts that we did on our first book, Beauty and Battle, but I'll just give you the cliff notes. But that happened to me 5 years into marriage, where that love that was once, you know, on fire and just filled with fervency just began to dissipate. And I was focusing on building a business and doing all sorts of stuff, praying to the Lord about my business, and God was really blessing it. Then one morning I was up praying, and I felt like the Lord said to me, why don't you pray as hard about your marriage as you do your business? Mm-hmm. And I was convicted about that. So I started praying, you know, like, okay, Lord, help me and Tori, you know, okay. And I just felt a sense of deep conviction that I was not as fully in love with her as I once was. And I felt like the Lord was kind of showing me, if I have the ability to get you to a 10 in marriage on a scale of 1 to 10, why would you settle for a 5 or a 6? You know, why even settle for an 8 if you can get to a 10? And I felt like that was something that I needed to pray into. And so every morning I got down on my knees about 5:30 in the morning beside our bed, and I would lay my hands on Tori. Now, I said this in our last program, but I got to reiterate. I made sure to leave it above the shoulders. I didn't want her to think I was making an early morning move or anything like that. So I would place my hands on her and pray that God would reignite my passion for her. Mm. And no sooner did I do that, that the Lord reminded me of Revelation 2. Revelation 2. Remember the you've lost your first love, where he was talking to the church in Ephesus. And I felt like the Lord was like, you stopped pursuing her. You're now pursuing a career. Mm-hmm. I'm like, well, what do I do? You know, it's funny how before you get married, you know how to pursue your spouse. But then after you get married, you kind of forget how.
0: Yeah.
2: But the Revelation 2 had the answer. Remember, he tells them, remember how far you've fallen. Repent and redo the things you did at first. Remember, repent, redo. And in that moment, I started to remember how much I loved Tori and all the times. And then even that day and for the remaining few weeks, I started listening to our old songs that we used to listen to together. And it started kind of drumming up emotions in me. I repented for having a marriage that was hovering around a 5 or a 6 rather than a 10. And I started to redo the things we did at first that caused us to fall in love. Writing notes, dancing together to slow country music in the kitchen, a little Garth Brooks, maybe a little George Strait.
0: You got the soundtracks ready.
3: Yeah.
2: And my heart started to go in that direction. So I would say when it feels dead, you need to remember, you need to repent, you need to redo the things that you did at first, and then you watch how God will transform you.
0: No, that is really good, and it's a good awakening when a husband can do that. And I'll put it in that context. But Tori, let me speak to you again. The woman that's going, I've kind of done everything I can do. And he's like, you know, is it time for the spiritual defibrillator? Because he's not responsive, you know, and he's the kind of guy that might say, well, I love you. I told you I love you when we got married. Do I need to tell you again? You know, that attitude.
3: Yes.
0: And speak to that woman and with that woman in our little dialogue here. If she's in that spot, what can she do? She feels like it's not working.
3: Yeah.
0: Help me.
3: Well, I was that woman. I remember very much being that woman. And Jason, like Jason was telling with the story, is that he had pursued me so much in our dating years, but then we got married and he started this business. And he really, all of his attention went to the business. All of his focus went to that business. And I remember being in the bathroom on the floor crying many, many nights. Just, God, please, like, turn his heart back to me. Help him to cherish me again. And I remember the Lord getting me to a place where he wanted me to have my full dependency on him. And I remember just asking the Lord, like, to do, like, asking him, begging him, just turn Jason's heart towards me. And then he began to show me how to turn my face towards him, towards God, because my expectations and my desires were all wrapped up in the way that Jason was treating me, in the way that Jason was responding to me. And so the Lord had to do something inside of me to where my full reliance was on him, and that my needs were met through him. And he began to do that as I began to surrender that to him. And I never stopped asking. I continued to ask God to change Jason's heart towards me. But I surrendered a part of my heart that just longed so much for Jason to meet my needs. And I gave it to the Lord and let him to start meeting those needs. And then in time, the Lord started using Jason to meet those needs, but I knew who it was. I knew who the source was, and it wasn't Jason. It was, I knew my source was God himself, and that he was now using Jason to meet those needs. But it was, I think that most women that I talk to go through this. Like, yeah. This is something very common where there is a period in your relationship where it feels dead. It feels like it's gone somewhere. And you remember, and all you have is this distant memory of what it once was. And it's so hard in those moments. But I think that the Lord can use all of it. I don't think any of it is ever wasted.
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0: You know, the two common themes I've heard from you during the time we've been talking these last couple of days is really giving it to the Lord, turning toward the Lord, but then adjusting your mindset. You've said that probably 10 times.
3: Yeah.
0: It's so powerful. Mm-hmm. It seems like it would be so easy and so rational and smart.
3: Yes.
0: To do something like that. Why is it so hard?
3: I know.
0: It is like a gutter we're in, and we just can't emotionally get out of that. We feel like we're saying the right things, but we're not truly believing them deep down.
3: Yes.
0: So, you got to make that effort. You got to make that connection. Turn to the Lord.
3: Yes.
0: And then ask him to engage in the situation.
3: Yes.
0: And begin to do the things that only you can control.
3: Yeah. Exactly.
0: And one of them is not your husband.
3: Yeah.
0: I mean, you can't control him, and us husbands can't control our wives.
3: Yeah. Our thoughts are so they're tricky. Like we talk about in Beauty and Battle, the neuroscience behind our thoughts, the thoughts that we think over and over again, they create neural pathways in our minds, and it gets us on a path that we continue on. And so if you have a thought and then you think it again the next day, neuroscience actually shows this. There's a groove in your head that gets deeper and deeper. It gets more easily accessible the next time.
0: So when you say there's a hole in your head, it's true?
3: It's actually true. It's actually true. Yes. But the really good news is that we can rewire our thoughts. We can rewire our brain. And it takes effort. It takes recognizing at the what foot of the path that we're at, right? It takes a lot of work, but it is 100% doable. And we talk about it in the book. For me, like, I had these thoughts of Jason that were not moving me towards him. They were actually moving me away from him. They were making me mad at him. I was, the thoughts that I was thinking of him were not leading me to a path that I wanted to be on. It ultimately was not leading to connection. It was ultimately leading to division in our marriage. And so when I began to recognize, wait a minute, these thoughts that I'm thinking, they're not leading me where I want to go. So I better start rethinking some of these things.
0: Sounds simple, but hard to do.
3: So hard to do.
0: Yeah.
3: And so when I would get to the foot of that path and I would recognize, I know what's going on here. I am at the foot of this path, and it's so easy to go down this path, but I know where it's going, and that's not where I want to go. Yeah. So I'm not going to think that thought. I'm going to think about things that are good and whole. What's that verse? Think about things that are good and true and lovely and of good report, And so you have to transform your thinking. You have to change your mind. You have to change your mindset. But you really have to start by knowing where you want to go.
0: Right.
3: Right. Like for me, it was like, it's so easy to get on this path, but now I know where it's going. So I'm not going to do that. I'm not going to go there.
0: So true. Let's end with P, which you say is practice presence. Mm. You have a powerful story about your mom who died of lung cancer in 2017, I believe. Yeah. How did that intersect with presence?
2: My mom was the most fully present woman that you would ever meet. And what we tell couples is the greatest present that you can give to your spouse is your presence. And it works with family too. Mm-hmm. And my mom, she came down with pulmonary fibrosis, which is a scarring of the lungs.
0: Very difficult.
2: And in her final days, you know, they send in the palliative nurses and all of that. And basically they're just trying to give her comfort measures so that she can pass peacefully, because there was nothing that we could do. And she was only 68 years old. Mm. And they came in and offered her morphine. And at this point, she was really having a hard time breathing. Her blood, her oxygen levels were so low. It was like she was walking on a treadmill trying to breathe through a straw. And we were watching her in pain. She was a nurse, though. And so she knew that once you start administering the morphine, then you can fall asleep and just, you know, pass away that way. And we're all like, please do that. Like, yeah, that's what we want you to do. And she's like, no, I want to be present. I want to be there, mm-hmm, with all of us. And, you know, we had her for another 4 days.
0: Wow.
2: And we would, all of us would gather around and sing worship, and then she would open her eyes every now and then. You'd see a little tear come out of her, like she was experienced. She was there with us. And then on the last night, it was my little daughter Allie, who was our oldest daughter, and she stayed with my mom that night, and I was up there with her all night, and I slept on the floor, and Allie was sleeping right next to her, and my mom was having a hard time breathing, and one of the little bells went off. So Allie got up, and my mom had a mask on, and Allie moved her mask just a little bit, and my mom said, Coke. She just wanted a Coke. A
0: sip of Coke.
2: And, you know, she's in her dying days. She wants Coke. Let's get her Coke. So Allie got her some Coke. This is like 2 o'clock in the morning, and I'm laying on the ground, and I'm watching this. And Allie gets her a Coke, and she's drinking it out of a straw, and then Allie pulls it back. And then my mom reaches up and pulls her mask back and says, in broken English, you know, this, I love you, Allie. Then she put her mask right back on, and those were her last words. And then she died that morning. But not until my little daughter got a chance to be in the presence of her grandmother. And that was the greatest gift. And so when we were writing this book, I was like, man, my mom, she just was somebody who was fully present. And, you know, now, I mean, when you got your phones and all this kind of stuff, I mean, it's really hard to be fully present. But I never forget, you know, 8 years ago when my mom was fully present. And now my daughter Allie has a story to tell. And I'm telling people this story. And I wish I could tell it without crying. It's just not going to happen.
0: But better
2: I
0: know that you do.
2: I know it makes you feel like you want to hug me right now, Jim, so we can hold each other after this broadcast.
0: But it does illustrate the connection. I mean, what a beautiful gift for your daughter to hear that from her grandmother.
2: That does
0: make me cry.
3: Yeah. And what she taught us was just that you have to fight for presence. Like what Nana taught us was the fight for it. You know, for 4 days, she didn't need to fight. She could have taken the morphine and gone to sleep and been peaceful and not suffered at all. But she actually wrote on a dry erase board, pray that the Lord will give me increased strength to fight. Because that was when she lost her voice and she couldn't even say. But she fought for the presence of her family. And those moments were precious to her. They meant something to her. And she suffered through some of the pain so that we could have her presence and that she could have ours.
2: And you know, that's exactly what Jesus did on the cross when he was offered that little mix on the sponge and he refused to drink it. It was just a little something that could have numbed the pain. And Jesus was like, I'm going to stay fully present. And I got a chance to see that in real life. And it really makes me thankful that our Savior did that. And he stayed fully present even in the midst of his pain. And you know what? In marriage, sometimes it is painful to give your spouse full presence. You know, but when you do that, it's the greatest gift you can ever give to your spouse. And when they open it, they're going to get a real treasure.
0: Yeah. I mean, you said it so beautifully, and what a story to land on that grabs everybody's emotions. Yeah. And, you know, whether it's your marriage, your parenting, connections with people, I mean, this is really good, this resource. And you can apply it in all kinds of ways. But ideally, certainly in your marriage A to Z, 30 days to relational transformation, probably one of the easiest ways to start thinking differently and getting the benefit of thinking differently by loving each other and connecting with each other. Thank you both for being with us.
2: Thanks for having us.
0: And for the listeners, we certainly recommend to get a copy of the Benham's book. Make a monthly pledge of any amount, and we'll put this resource into your hands. What we really need right now are more friends of the family who are willing to become monthly partners with us in ministry. You can do ministry through your giving to Focus on the Family today.
1: And when you do so, you're joining a team of people who are committed to helping marriages and families to thrive. 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God's perspective on economics, marriage, raising a family, and dealing with problems in the world around us is desperately needed.
0: 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A pledge of just $15 a month makes it possible for us to put practical biblical resources like books, videos, and more into the hands of six families every year. 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
5: Do you often feel just too tired to pray?
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5: I've been there myself, but I've learned that in order to maintain a growing relationship with God, we've got to be hearing from Him, even when our bodies are weary. When you're worn out trying to pray or read the Bible, you can ask God for strength. He knows your needs and He can meet them. When you pray, remember these words from Isaiah 40. They who wait for the Lord shall renew their strength. Let's not let physical weakness keep us from a close relationship with the Lord. He's the one who can give us strength. With Seeking Him, I'm Nancy DeMoss Wagglemuth.
8: Perhaps you've said something like this to your child. Just because 100 people jump off a bridge doesn't mean you should, too. A famous French author put it this way: if 50 million people say a foolish thing, it is still a foolish thing. 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Fortunately, we have the world's greatest example to use as a model to follow. Jesus stood alone against the pressures of religion, culture, and even family to do what He knew was God's will. And with His help, we can do the same. This is David Jeremiah, encouraging you to get on the road to new life. 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
11: Well, God isn't through with His vineyard, if you will. God isn't through with His olive grove. God is not through with Israel. God is a God of forgiveness, and that's what I want you to get. God is going to forgive Israel, and God is going to cleanse Israel, and God is going to restore Israel to the place of blessing.
12: Welcome to Grace to You Weekend with the Bible teaching of John MacArthur. I'm your host, Phil Johnson. A great preacher once said, "There is as much joy in the heart of God when he forgives as there is in the heart of the sinner when he is forgiven." Now, is that how you see God? Do you see God as a father who is willing, even eager, to forgive his children? Or do you assume God is a stern judge who might forgive, but only reluctantly? Consider that today as John MacArthur shows you a picture of God's character from an Old Testament prophecy about the future of Israel. Today's lesson is part of John's current study titled The Return and Reign of Jesus Christ. But before the lesson, I have a letter here from a listener who wanted to let us know how God is using Grace to You in her life. Here's what Wendy told us. She writes, "I grew up in a Christian family, and I always thought I was a Christian, but I didn't understand the Bible, and I created my own version of God that I felt comfortable with. At the age of 21, I read a book that convinced me that the Bible is actually God's Word and not influenced by men. For the first time, I realized I had it all wrong, and I started to read the Bible. But who could help me understand what I was reading? About a year later, I stumbled upon John MacArthur's sermons on YouTube, and I was hooked. John taught me how to study the Bible and how to apply it to my daily life. I still read my MacArthur Study Bible daily. Little did I know that God was preparing me for a much more difficult time in my life. Due to several chronic illnesses, I currently live in pain every day, and I'm almost homebound at the age of 26. But I'm also really thankful that I have faith that gives me hope no matter my circumstances. And my faith is based on unshakable truth, thanks to John MacArthur's teachings." She signs it, Wendy. Well, Wendy, we're grateful for how God has worked through Grace to You to strengthen you in these very difficult circumstances. Thank you for sharing your story. And friend, this kind of life-transforming ministry is made possible because of the support of listeners like you. To help put sound biblical teaching in the hands of people like Wendy around the world, consider partnering with us. I'll give you more details on how to do that before we end today. But right now, let's get to the lesson. To continue his study called The Return and Reign of Jesus Christ, here is John MacArthur.
11: God has in mind a wonderful day coming for Israel. Zechariah calls it the cleansing of Israel. In chapter 13 and verse 1, he says, "In that day there shall be a fountain opened to the house of David and to the inhabitants of Jerusalem for sin and for uncleanness." Zechariah predicts a day when Israel is going to be cleansed of sin and uncleanness. This is God's plan for his people Israel. Now I want to back up from that future day to the past a little bit, and I'd like to have you look with me to the fifth chapter of Isaiah. Isaiah chapter 5, the great prophecy of the man of God, Isaiah. Now here, the Lord is referring to the people Israel under the terminology of a vineyard. Verse 1, "Now will I sing to my well-beloved a song of my beloved touching his vineyard. My well-beloved, who is God, has a vineyard, who is Israel, in a very fertile hill," which obviously, or a fruitful hill, which obviously would have reference to Canaan. God is the well-beloved who has a vineyard in a very fruitful hill. "And he dug it, and he gathered out the stones, and he planted it with the choicest vine, and he built a tower in the midst of it, and also made a wine press in it, and he looked for it to bring forth grapes, and it brought forth wild grapes." God had a design for his people. He made the place for them. He cleaned it out. He prepared it. He planted them, the object of his love, and he waited for them to produce the grapes that he desired, and instead they were wild grapes, foreign to his plan. Foreign, as it were, to the seeds he planted. Verse 3 says, "And now, O inhabitants of Jerusalem and men of Judah, judge, I pray you, between me and my vineyard." When the vineyard brought forth wild grapes, the vineyard became the object of judgment, and God is about to move on his own vineyard. "What could have been done more to my vineyard that I have not done in it? Why, when I looked for it to bring forth grapes, brought it forth wild grapes. And now I will tell you what I will do to my vineyard. I will take away its hedge," that is its protection, It shall be eaten up. I'll break down its wall, and it shall be trampled down. And I will lay it waste. It shall not be pruned nor digged, but there shall come up briars and thorns. I will also command the clouds that they rain no rain upon it. For the vineyard of the Lord of hosts is the house of Israel, and the men of Judah his pleasant plant. And he looked for justice, but behold, oppression. He looked for righteousness, but behold, a cry. Now God says, I made a vineyard, and I planted it, and I expected it to respond to that in a way that it was reasonable to respond, and instead it rebelled, and it brought forth wild grapes, and thus I will judge it. I will tear down its hedge and its wall, and its protection is gone. I will lay it waste. It will neither be pruned nor digged. It won't be cared for. Briars and thorns will come up. The clouds will no longer rain upon it. God is here speaking of judgment upon Israel. And the reason God is judging Israel is because of Israel's unbelief and Israel's rebellion. You say, well, in Isaiah chapter 5, God really was upset with his vineyard, and he just said, that's it. And he laid it waste. That's right. Doesn't this indicate to us that God is really finished? That God, as far as Israel is concerned, as a vineyard, is done with them? Look at Romans chapter 11. In Romans chapter 11, he is saying the church is like a grafted in branch in a wild olive tree, from a wild olive tree. But in verse 24, he says to the Gentile church, for if thou wert cut out of the olive tree which is wild by nature and grafted contrary to nature into a good olive tree. In other words, the church was literally grafted in to the place of blessing, the covenant place, place of salvation. How much more shall these who are the natural branches, and who would that be? Israel, be grafted into their own olive tree. The time is coming when God's going to put that natural branch right back in. God's going to replant that vineyard. God's going to restore that vineyard. Verse 26 says, so all Israel shall be saved. Well, God isn't through with his vineyard, if you will. God isn't through with his olive grove. God is not through with Israel. God is a God of forgiveness, and that's what I want you to get. Even though Isaiah was so firm about God's attitude, and even though Jesus was so firm about it, God is a God of forgiveness, and God is going to forgive Israel, and God is going to cleanse Israel, and God is going to restore Israel to the place of blessing. One of the great preachers in American history was a man by the name of Henry Ward Beecher. Henry Ward Beecher characterized God's forgiveness with these words. Let me read them to you. Let me go and saw off a branch from one of the trees that is now budding in my garden, and all summer long there will be an ugly scar where the gash has been made. But by next autumn it will be perfectly covered over by the growth. And by the following autumn it will be hidden out of sight. And in 4 or 5 years there will be but a slight scar to show where it has been. And in 10 or 20 years you would never suspect that there had been an amputation at all. Now trees know how to overgrow their injuries and hide them. And love does not wait so long as trees do. It knows how to throw out all divine and beneficent juices, as it were, and hide from sight the wrongs done. And God says he forgives in the same way. He will never again make mention, as he declares in Ezekiel, to his people of their sins. He will never taunt them with them. End quote. God, in the wonderful love and grace that he sheds on Israel, will overgrow the scars. And when God restores Israel, it will be as if God never, ever broke the branch off, as if God never laid waste to the vineyard. No wonder the prophet Micah in the 7th chapter in the 18th verse said this, who is a God like unto thee who pardoneth iniquity and passeth by the transgression of the remnant of his heritage. He retaineth not his anger forever, because he delighteth in mercy. He will turn again. He will have compassion on us. He will subdue our iniquities, and thou wilt cast all their sins into the depths of the sea. No wonder Micah said, "Who is a pardoning God like unto thee?" All that Israel did in the past to the prophets, as Isaiah stated it, all that they did to God's laws and commandments, all that they did in the life of Jesus Christ to the very Son, is going to be forgiven, because God is a God of forgiveness, a God who wipes out scars. That's the nature of God's grace. You know, the whole Old Testament talks about God's forgiveness again and again. The whole sacrificial system is predicated on a forgiving God. In Psalm, I think it's 103:12. I could be wrong. Let me see. Yes. "As far as the east is from the west, so far has he removed our transgressions from us." I love this. "As a father pitieth his children, so the Lord pitieth them that fear him. For he knows our frame. He remembers that we are dust." And you can't expect a whole lot out of dust. You gotta give a little. So God is a God of forgiveness. In Jeremiah, the wonderful chapter of the New Covenant is 31. And in Jeremiah 31:34, it says, "And know the Lord, for they shall all know me, from the least of them to the greatest, saith the Lord, for I will forgive their iniquity," then this great statement, "and I will remember their sin no more." God forgets. He removes it as far as the east is from the west. In Acts chapter 3, verse 19, Peter says, "Repent therefore," and I love this, "and be converted, that your sins may be," what? "Blotted out." Blotted out. Totally removed. So God is a God of forgiveness. God forgets. He blots out. He throws in the depth of the sea. He removes as far as the east is from the west. And it doesn't really matter what Israel has done in the past. It doesn't really matter even what they did in the time of Jesus Christ. Ultimately, and I say it doesn't matter, I don't mean that in a total sense. I mean it doesn't affect his nature. It lays nothing to bear on his nature that would change him. And no matter what they have done, he is still a God of forgiveness. And he will come to them in forgiveness. And that is the message of Zechariah chapter 13. God is a God of forgiveness. And that forgiveness is promised in the 13th chapter. That cleansing is promised to Israel. Now, as we come to the 13th chapter, Zechariah, by the inspiration of the Holy Spirit, outlines for us the elements of this cleansing. There are six. But Israel is going to be cleansed, and there are six elements to this cleansing. There are six elements, and we'll see them as we go. Let's just begin with the first one. First of all, Israel will be cleansed from the defilement of sin. From the defilement of sin. Verse 1. In that day means the day of the Lord, and it also means the day when Israel repents. "There will be a fountain opened to the house of David and the inhabitants of Jerusalem." Now, those two terms are used to show the totality of this cleansing. The house of David speaks of the royalty, and the inhabitants of Jerusalem speak of the laity, as it were. So common person and royal person alike will enter into this cleansing. "And this fountain will be open to them for sin and for uncleanness." In other words, this cleansing will be a cleansing from the defilement of sin. Frankly, this is the supreme need of the Jew, and I would add it is the supreme need of the Gentile, to be cleansed from defilement. The Bible says that every man is a sinner, that all have sinned and fallen short of the glory of God, that no one escapes. "There is none righteous, no, not one," said the Apostle Paul. We are sinners, and cleansing and regeneration is needed. Particularly in relation to Israel, Zechariah is speaking here. Israel has been defiled for many reasons. Number one, because of historic disobedience to the law of God. Number two, because of an outright wholesale rejection of Jesus Christ as the Messiah. These things have brought about the defilement of the people of Israel. And they are guilty, and they are kept from salvation by these rejections and by continual hardness of heart and continual unbelief. In Romans 10:3, the Apostle Paul says, "For they, being ignorant of the righteousness of God, go about to establish their own righteousness." They are self-righteous. They are trying to establish their own righteousness, Paul says, and have not submitted to the righteousness of God. They have authored a system of works rather than the system of faith and grace that God authored. And in this state of rejection, unbelief, hardness of heart, Israel is guilty before God of sin. And of course, the greatest sin of all is to reject Christ, and they have done that. But what happens in that day is wonderful. Look at it. In that day, a fountain, makor in Hebrew, it comes from a root verb which means to dig out. It could be a well or a spring or a fountain. And that's just what it means, a gushing fountain. Jeremiah 2:13 and Jeremiah 17:13 use the very same Hebrew word, and they talk about the fountain of living waters, gushing out. That's the idea. Psalm 36:9 uses it and says, "For with thee is the fountain of life." And it speaks of something just gushing out of a source. Now here it is not used as the source of life or the source of refreshment as in those other texts, but as a means of cleansing and purification. Now notice the word opened there. The word opened in the Hebrew has with it the idea of continuance, continuous, permanent opening. This thing, once it's opened, will be perennial. And it will be available as a source of perennial purification. Beloved, whenever God opens the fountain of cleansing, it's perennial. Now, frankly, the fountain of cleansing was opened at Calvary. Is that right? On the cross of Calvary, the fountain was opened. And it's been purifying souls ever since. And yet Israel has never been able to enter the purification because of their unbelief and hardness of heart. But the fountain has been opened for a long time to the whole world. But it won't be opened, as he says here, to Israel with a perennial cleansing until Israel comes in repentance. But I want to speak to you on this idea of the opening being a perennial thing. Once the fountain was opened at Calvary, John says this, and the blood, 1 John 1, and the blood of Jesus Christ, God's Son, keeps on what? Cleansing us. It's perennial. The fountain was opened at Calvary, and the flow is perennial. As long as there is sin, there's cleansing for the one who believes. And someday that perennial fountain will be open for Israel, for the house of David, and for the inhabitants of Jerusalem. And when they come in repentance and that fountain opens on a national basis to them, notice the end of verse 1, it'll be for sin and uncleanness. The word sin is significant. It means in the Hebrew to miss the mark, hatath, to miss the mark, to go in the wrong way. It was used in reference to sin against men and sin against God, a very common Old Testament word. But its root idea is you went wrong. You went the wrong way, down the wrong path, the path of disobedience, the path of indifference, the path of rebellion. It has to do then with what a person does, going away from God, behaving in a manner inconsistent with God's pattern. The second word, uncleanness, is a word that means something that is to be shunned or something you are to flee from. The word is used, for example, with any kind of ceremonial impurity in the book of Leviticus, and it has to do with those things that would ceremonially defile somebody like a dead body. So it has to do with defilement, something to be shunned, something that would bring defilement. And so the point is this. Israel will be cleansed of its own moral defilement and of its tendency to behave and go in the wrong direction. So this is twofold. Israel's cleansing will have to do with what it is and what it does, you see. Because that's how sin manifests itself. It is a matter of what we are, and consequently, it is a matter of what we do. And so this will come as a cleansing from the defilement of sin. And this is the thing that everybody needs. I thank God that there are some who've already entered into the fountain that was opened at Calvary. Some Jews, Jewish Christians, you're part of the remnant of this day. And you've entered into the fountain that yet has to be opened for the nation when the nation repents, when Jesus returns. But all of us need this cleansing because all of us are defiled. We all have that moral defilement in our nature, and we all walk in a way that is wrong, away from God. Solomon said when he dedicated the temple, he stood up and he said in 1 Kings 8:46, there is no man that doesn't sin. And that's true. And if it's true, then there is no man who doesn't need cleansing. David, the psalm singer of Israel, said in Psalm 14, the Lord looked down from heaven on the children of men to see if there were any that did understand and seek God. They are all gone aside. They are altogether become filthy. There is not that doeth good. No, not one. And Paul reiterated that text in Romans 3. You say, well, how do you get into the cleansing? By faith. By looking at the one who was pierced, just like 12:10 says, by looking at one who was pierced for you on the cross and one who came out the other side of the grave and did it for you, bore your sin, and believing in him and receiving him as Savior. And his cleansing is applied to you. In that future day, Israel is going to experience that as a nation. They're going to come back into the place of covenant relationship with God. Only the blood of Christ can cleanse in that way. It's the only fountain that can do it. In Hebrews 9:13, it says, if the blood of bulls and goats and the ashes of an heifer sprinkling the unclean sanctifies to the purifying of the flesh, how much more shall the blood of Christ, who through the eternal Spirit offered himself without spot to God, purge your conscience from dead works to serve the living God? The blood of Christ can purge.
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2: Linda's environmental illness has made her severely allergic to all sorts of chemicals. Deodorants, scented candles, laundry detergent, perfume, you name it. And so she lives a very isolated life, way out in the country with her sister and friend. And I do not recall a time when Linda has not been sick. This woman is constantly under medical treatment for one thing or another. But make no mistake, this sister in Christ is not one to complain. Linda knows that the God of the Bible is in control. Every once in a while, though, Linda, like anyone, forgets what her focus should be. In fact, here is what she emailed me today. She wrote, "Johnny, last week was so discouraging. I reacted badly to the infusion of antibodies. I was shaking cold with a severe headache, trouble breathing, erratic blood pressure, rapid heartbeat, great weakness. After multiple injections of Benadryl, I was out cold for several hours. But actually, I was out of it all week long and developed a mouthful of painful ulcers that made eating and talking difficult. Obviously, this is not the gamma globulin product for me. Do I keep seeking another treatment or do I stop trying?" But after reading and rereading Philippians chapter 3 this week, often in the middle of another sleepless night, I realized the prize I should have been seeking is to be like Christ in all this, not to be free of ailments. I should strive for his nature, not my ease and comfort. And I had to confess to the Lord that I had been seeking the wrong prize, and I was wrong to reckon this week as another waste. Oh, wow, that is some email, right? And I want you to know that Linda is an exemplary believer in Jesus. Like I said, she never complains. And she normally would never say that her week was a waste. But what she confessed here, I think it proves her maturity in Christ. Because it's natural to try everything you can to relieve pain and discomfort. But obviously, Linda was seeking it so hard. She wanted so much relief that when it did not come, she collapsed into discouragement. And for her, that was proof enough that she had been seeking the wrong prize. And of course, her example made me look back over the week to examine my own heart. How many times did I strive for something more earnestly than I did for Christ? What prize was more important than the prize of knowing my Savior better? Now, I don't know if Linda's story spoke to you like it did to me, but the whole point can be summed up in Philippians chapter 3, where Paul says, "Brothers, I do not consider myself as becoming perfect or complete in Christ, but one thing I do, forgetting what lies behind and reaching forward to what lies ahead, I press on toward the goal for the prize of that upward call of God in Christ Jesus." Woo.
3: Well, hearing this, Johnny, you know, it makes me want to consciously reach forward to what lies ahead. I want to press on toward the goal for which God has called me heavenward. I want to focus on the prize, not on the earthly one, but on the eternal one, the prize of knowing Christ Jesus, my Lord, better. And I just bet next week, listening friend, you'd like to do the same.
4: Perhaps you've said something like this to your child. Just because 100 people jump off a bridge doesn't mean you should, too. A famous French author put it this way: if 50 million people say a foolish thing, it is still a foolish thing. It's difficult to resist the pressures of a crowd, especially a crowd of peers. Fortunately, we have the world's greatest example to use as a model to follow. Jesus stood alone against the pressures of religion, culture, and even family to do what he knew was God's will. And with his help, we can do the same. This is David Jeremiah encouraging you to get on the road to new life. 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
2: Let me tell you what I believe. I believe that God has made all of us to climb. God didn't make us to live in the lowlands. He made us spiritually to live in the mountains. He made us to be climbers, and He has equipped every one of us in our spiritual life to become what Almighty God had in mind the day you were born. God was willing to equip you to become what He wanted you to be.
3: A Christian's life can be described as climbing toward a prize. And climbing often involves overcoming obstacles, struggling, and expending energy. Welcome to In Touch, the teaching ministry of Dr. Charles Stanley. As we move closer to the end of our study of 1 and 2 Samuel, we're reminded that, like David, every believer has been made for the mountains. Let's listen in to Dr. Stanley's message.
2: Second Samuel chapter 22. And then I want to just deal with one verse and do a little different than I've been doing in all these passages here. And the title of the message, Made for the Mountains. And let me just catch you up to where we are, and you'll recall that David is coming toward the end of his life now. So in the 22nd chapter of 2 Samuel, here is a song of praise and adoration, worship and glory to God. But there's one verse here that I want us to look at for a few moments. He says in verse 34, He maketh my feet like hinds' feet and setteth me upon my high places. Now, a hind is a female deer. A hind, a roe, a hart. All three of those are mentioned in the scriptures and mentioned a number of times. And you know, a deer's feet are made, and especially those that roam in the mountains like this one did, the fallow deer, those feet are made to be able to clutch on the rocks and hold them in places that you and I couldn't stand straight. And the whole idea here is it made my feet like hinds' feet. Not only was that deer made for rocky places and mountain climbing, but it was extremely swift. And you know, a deer can leap about 20, 25 feet at a time. That means leap and suddenly they're gone. But likewise, those same feet could be used like weapons. Tremendous weapons of those small deer. And those deer were not like the deer we have here in our country. The deer he's talking about here were very, very small, extremely fast, and formidable fighters when they got in conflict. Well, there are a lot of things we could say about the deer, but that's why he said God made his feet like hinds' feet, swift, formidable in battle, cling to the rocks. He was made for the mountains. And I read that verse over and over and over again. I could not help but think about, as David thought about his life and all the heartaches and all the burdens and all the difficulties he'd been through, how many times he had run for his life in those mountains. But each time as you read this particular chapter in the 22nd chapter and go through the Psalms and read how many times he talks about the mountains. I will look unto the hills of the mountains from whence cometh my help. My help cometh from the Lord. We could just, he talks about when he walked through the valley of the shadow of death because he came off the mountain. All the way through how many times he talks about mountains. And when David said, he made my feet like hinds' feet. He set me on my high places. Let me tell you what I believe. I believe that God has made all of us to climb. He's not made any of us to wander around in the flatlands, in the lowlands, and just take life easy. That does not mean we're not to enjoy life. You ask a mountain climber, do you enjoy what you're doing? Do I enjoy what I'm doing? They wouldn't swap that for anything in the world. God didn't make us to live in the lowlands. He made us spiritually to live in the mountains. He made us to be climbers, and He has equipped every one of us in our spiritual life to become what Almighty God had in mind the day you were born, God was willing to equip you to become what He wanted you to be. But let me ask you this. And you see, this is the thing, it slips up on us if we're not careful about it. A lot of people are working for leisure. They're working for the day that they can stop working. They're climbing for the day they can stop climbing. And they're living for the day that they can just get back in the valley and say, man, I just want to do what I please and go where I please and nobody telling me what to do. You see, we have a whole complex about life in this country that you live and work hard so you can spend the last years of your life in ease and comfort and pleasure. I don't believe there's a verse in the Bible that will contribute to that at all. God didn't make us for valley living. He made us for the mountains. Because you see, God has a goal for your life. God wants us always moving upward in our life, not floundering around down here in a life of ease and comfort and pleasure. You see, there's something about the mountains that's not true of the lowlands, the valleys, and the coast. I want you to think about it for a moment. And first of all, it's on the mountain peaks you get the best view of everything. There's something about the mountains. There's not only a better view up there. I'll tell you what. When you get on some mountain peaks and you look around, and there's one spot up not too far from where I lived up in the mountains in North Carolina that I could go up on the top of that mountain. I could see all the way to Asheville. I could see all the way to Hennessville. I could see in every direction because it came to a little knob. One family lived up on the top of that mountain. It was about 3 miles up there. And the only way you could get up there was a Jeep or walk, and you were safer walking. I could remember seeing a tremendous rock up on the top of that mountain. You could sit up there and see in every direction. You'll get a better perspective where you are the higher you get and where everything else is. And you know how God wants you and me to live on the mountain? Not necessarily climbing some mountain, but I'll tell you, you've got a mountain in your house just like I have. Wherever you and God can get along quietly, totally, shutting the world out, my friend, you'll get a better viewpoint of where you are and where everybody else is and where everything is from that spot than any spot on the earth. You can climb the highest mountain in the world. It won't do you any good unless you're able to see. He says, He made my feet like hinds' feet and set me in high places. The deer was made. That deer was made for mountains. He was equipped for it. That's where he was the safest, and that's where he preferred to be. Let me ask you this. Of all the preferences you have, listen, now watch this. Of all the preferences you have tonight in your life, of things you like to do most, if you were really honest, what would be number one? I mean, of all the preferences you have and the many things that all of us do, what is your number one preference? I believe if you and I had asked David, he'd have said, meditating upon the Lord. And I really believe that's what God would prefer all of us to have as life's first preference. Because you see, He didn't make us for the lowlands. He made us to become something. And how do we become what God wants us to be? We don't come by swimming downstream. We come by struggle. And whereas we will climb and then there'll be plateaus where God will allow us to rest. He knows how much you can take. But you see, a lot of people want to linger on the plateau. The plateau is only for a period of rest because the next climb is on its way. A lot of folks are willing to climb just to the first plateau, they say, it's as high as I want to go. Some people look at the mountain peak and they say, I'll never stop till I get there. Now, let me ask you this, and I've asked you this many times. Do you know what your potential is? Not really. There's not a one of us that knows our potential. But I'll tell you the only way you'll ever discover what it is, and that is to set your heart and your mind on what God wants you to be and keep climbing until Jesus calls you home. There's never a time that God's people should stop climbing, because you see, He made us to be climbers. He didn't make us to just wallow around in the flatlands. He made us to be climbers. And you see, not only we get a better view up there, but there's a solitude on the mountain peak that you won't find anywhere else. When you can get above the things you have to live around and the people you live with, when you can get above and beyond all that, that's why these fellows who fly, they'll fly these little dinky airplanes, and you think, man, that thing's not even going to hold together to land. You know why these fellows love to fly by themselves? Because they're up above it all. They've left it all, and they're looking down at it all, and there's something about being up there alone for which there is no real human description to describe it. There's a solitude. And listen, when you and I can learn to enjoy solitude, we will learn to enjoy God more. David knew what it meant to be up in the mountains and alone with God. He said, God made my feet like hinds feet. He set me on high places. He made me like that. Let me ask you this. Do you know what God made you for ultimately? That's right, to be conformed to His image. But do you know what God has in mind on His way to conforming you? Let me ask this. How many of you really believe tonight with all of your heart that you are in the track? You may fall out every once in a while, but as best you know, you're in the track tonight on your way to fulfilling God's purpose for your life. Don't raise your hand, but let me ask you. How many of you, if you were real honest, could say, yeah, I really believe I'm in the track? Or maybe you have to say, track? What track? I want to tell you something. God hasn't left you down here, my friend, to just sort of wander and flounder through life, and just whatever comes next is the next track you take. God has something in mind for you to become. And I want to tell you, it is always upward. God wants His people climbing, because up there, we're closer to Him. Up there, we get a better view of things. It's up there we get the picture of what things are like down here. And that's why you can go in your closet or your bathroom or your bedroom or your living room or your study and get on your knees and close your eyes before God and shut the world out. And you know what you can do? Man, you can be on the top of Kilimanjaro. Because when you close your eyes before God, and you shut yourself up to Him, it's like being on the mountain peak, because God will give you a spiritual vision and an insight and a discernment and a perception you'll never get down on the lowlands around everybody else. And see, David understood that. He knew. He said, He made my feet like hinds feet, to track and to move, always heading upward. Now, a lot of times he was having to run from his enemies, but even when he was not, he said he was a man made for the mountains. He was made to climb, and that's what he did. If you look at his life, what was it? From the time Samuel anointed him among his brothers, we see what? We see David beginning to climb. He kept climbing. The view's better up there. You know something else that's better than the mountains? The air is purer. The water is purer. Everything is better in the mountains. God's made you and me to head upward, never to be satisfied where we are. And the Christian life isn't easy, never has been, never will be, and praise God. Listen, where would you be if the Christian life were just ease, comfort, and pleasure? You wouldn't be where you are tonight in your relationship to Him. But when you begin to climb a mountain, remember something. First of all, it can be a real challenge. Now listen, there are times when we don't see the peak. You and I begin to climb, and the cloud cover comes up, and we think, God, what's happening to me? I don't even know where I'm going. Where am I headed this time in my life? And it may be that that's where you feel like you are tonight. The clouds have hovered over, and you're climbing. You say, my goodness, you know, I don't see anything. Where am I headed? Where am I going? Let me ask you a question. How many of you tonight have a real sense of direction for your life? Do you know where you're going? When is the last time you stopped to see if you're on the right trail? Have you allowed the clouds to come down on the mountain peak that God has for you? And you see, part of the cloud business is old sin. Sometime it's God putting the cloud He's going to make us walk through the cloud where we can't see our way clear, because he wants to teach us something about absolute, total, blind trust. When you can't see where to put the next foot. But it's always upward. You see, here's what I plead with you with all of my heart. With all of my heart, this is the plea of my spirit. Don't live your life just existing, but go somewhere. Head upward. Don't ever be satisfied with being less than God wants you to be. And I'm going to tell you, that will cause some struggle. And I'll tell you something else. There's a risk involved when you start mountain climbing. And you see, a lot of people start the Christian life, and then here's what happens. They say, now, wait a minute. If you're talking about that kind of commitment, count me out. You see, lordship, it's pretty straight up. But let me ask you a question. You either have that choice of hanging around down here half-hearted and living a carnal Christian life, or you can face the peaks and say, Lord, it doesn't make a difference if I fall 100 times. That's where I'm headed. There are too many people who are willing to quit when the going gets rough. But I want to tell you, if you stop climbing, you'll never know what you missed until it's too late. One day you may be able to find out what you missed, but it'll be too late. It takes determination to keep climbing. Now the question is, but how many of us are willing to? Isaiah said, here am I, Lord, send me. I wonder how many of you will honestly say that, and in you when you say it, all strings are cut, all ropes are cut asunder, all bridges are burned, and you're saying, Lord, whatever you say, that's what I'm willing to do. If my heart's clean, and I focus my attention upon Jesus Christ, and I know what he's like, listen, everything pales into insignificance. And the only thing that really matters is that you want your life to count where it can count most. Are you willing to tell him tonight, here am I. God, whatever you want, I'm available. Let's pray together. Father, our eyes become so filled with so many things that the world parades before us. And that may be one of the reasons that our struggle over surrender, our struggle with genuine lifetime commitment, becomes so difficult and such a struggle, and sometimes such a painful struggle. Father, would you unfog your eyes? Would you unveil the Lord Jesus Christ before thy people, that we may see him in all of his majesty, glory, and honor, holy, righteous, merciful, good, just, forgiving, and loving, and kind. Would you help us to see him as our sovereign, reigning, master, Lord? And most of all, would you help us to see him as our very daily life? In all of his resurrection power, in all of his personal love to us, to sense his presence, and his love covering us, overshadowing us, surrounding us, sustaining us, undergirding us, awed by his presence, and recognizing that all of our personal worth is wrapped up in our relationship to him. For he indeed is everything. He is our life. Then, Lord, would you show us, would you give us a glimpse of everything that you see within our hearts that's hindering your perfect
4: fulfillment of your beautiful will for our life. And would you grant us the wisdom and the courage to confess that, repent of that, turn our backs upon that, right here and now. Thank you for your forgiveness and your cleansing. And we'll thank you for that in Jesus' name. Amen.
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3: 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We may say that Jesus is Lord while we resist obeying Him. With some thought-provoking questions for believers, here's a moment with Charles Stanley.
2: What are you willing for God to do in your life in your present circumstances? And some of your circumstances may be tremendous and some of them may be very, very difficult. What I'm asking you is, what are you willing for God to do with you in your life and through you tonight? Would you be willing for Him to tell you, I want you to leave your present vocation. I want you to go to the mission field. I want you to spend the rest of your life serving me. And if God has said to you as a student, you need to go home and mend some big broken down fences between you and your parents. If God tells you to do that, are you willing to do that? If God zeroes in on you and He says, what I want you to do, I want you to set aside some time for real meditation, prayer, and let me tell you what I want to do with your life. Are you willing to do that? What are you willing to do? What are you willing for God to do in your life? I believe that He's equipped every single one of us who are believers to do whatever He requires of us. Now, He didn't say you and I would feel equipped, but He said He has equipped all of us. God has equipped us to be able to walk through and amidst and around in any single circumstance in life and come out victorious regardless of the nature of it. You say, but you don't know my circumstances. I don't have to. God does. And God is willing to equip you and has equipped you if you will take advantage of the equipment He's given you to walk through any kind of difficulty and heartache and come out a winner. You see, when we talk about Jesus Christ being Lord, if He's really the boss, then everything that interests me must be submitted to Him for His inspection and obedience.
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10: When Abraham Lincoln was elected president in 1860, America stood on the edge of collapse. Over the next 4 years, the Civil War claimed more than 700,000 lives and tested whether our republic could endure. As the war drew to a close, Lincoln looked beyond victory. He looked toward healing. In his second inaugural address, he challenged the nation, "Let us strive on to bind up the nation's wounds, to achieve and cherish a just and lasting peace." Lincoln understood that preserving the greatest experiment in self-government required more than winning a war. It required the character to restore what had been broken. More than 160 years later, America still faces division. The question is not whether we'll disagree. The question is whether we still have the wisdom and the character to heal together.
11: Perhaps you've said something like this to your child. Just because 100 people jump off a bridge doesn't mean you should, too. A famous French author put it this way: if 50 million people say a foolish thing, it is still a foolish thing. It's difficult to resist the pressures of a crowd, especially a crowd of peers. Fortunately, we have the world's greatest example to use as a model to follow. Jesus stood alone against the pressures of religion, culture, and even family to do what he knew was God's will. And with his help, we can do the same. This is David Jeremiah, encouraging you to get on the road to new life. Discover God's strength on Route 66.
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16: 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When you're worn out trying to pray or read the Bible, you can ask God for strength. He knows your needs and He can meet them. When you pray, remember these words from Isaiah 40. They who wait for the Lord shall renew their strength. Let's not let physical weakness keep us from a close relationship with the Lord. He's the one who can give us strength. With Seeking Him, I'm Nancy DeMoss Wagglemuth.
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18: Hello and welcome as we lift up Jesus with Pastor Dudley Rutherford. I'm Kyle Welch. In the challenging times we live in today, we believe that God's Holy Word is the single most important source to all the answers we need and are searching for. Jesus tells us in Matthew 7:24 that anyone who hears His words and puts them into practice is like a wise man who built his house on solid rock. It is our hope with this program to help you grow in your daily walk with Jesus Christ. Lift Up Jesus is part of an outreach ministry from Shepherd Church in Los Angeles, California. Our pastor is Dudley Rutherford, and we join him right now with his message for us today.
19: We have a theme verse this year, Psalm 92, verse 12, the righteous will flourish like a palm tree, and they will grow like a cedar tree of Lebanon. That's our theme for the year. But when we think of flourishing like a palm tree grows in the desert. A palm tree was designed by God to bend, but not to break. A palm tree teaches us not just to survive adversity, but to thrive in the midst of adversity. A palm tree grows in a lot of places where other things just simply can't grow. And it's good for us to remember that here today, because all of us, there are no exceptions, all of us experience seasons in the desert. Times where we find ourselves in the midst of a storm, emotional storms, relational storms, financial storms, stressful storms. Some of you, if stress burned calories, some of you would be Olympic athletes. It's during those moments of adversity, those seasons of storms, that is not the time to give up. That is not the time or the reason to quit. That's not an excuse for you to turn back. No, in the midst of the storm, that's when you want to turn to God and you want to lock in to the things of God. Today, I want to speak to you about a Greek word by the name of philipsis. I want you to say philipsis. One more time, philipsis. Inside your bulletin, there's some sermon notes. I hope you'll grab that. A Greek word, philipsis. The Bible that I'm holding, and you can turn to John 16, we'll be there in just a few moments. The Bible that I'm holding here is a New Testament. I preach out of what's called the New International Version, but it's in English. Everybody, how many speak English here today? Okay, so you can read this, because it's in English. About 500 years ago, this guy right here named William Tyndale, he was the first person to ever publish a Bible in English. For 1,500 years after the time of Christ, there was no Bible in English. This guy, look at him. You should be clapping for that guy. After he translated the Bible into English, about 10 years later, they strangled him and they tied him to a stake and they burned his body because at the time, no one thought the Bible should be translated into any other language. But think about how blessed we are that we can sit here today with an English translation of the Scriptures. Now, before the Bible was in English, it was in Latin. It was in Latin for about 1,000 years plus. But originally, everybody say the word originally. Originally, the Bible originally was written in Greek. Now, I know this is confusing for some of you, but Jesus did not speak English. He did not speak Latin, and Jesus did not speak Greek. Jesus spoke Aramaic. He's from the Middle East. He spoke Aramaic. But when the writers in the first century wrote down what Jesus said in Aramaic, they originally wrote it in Greek. And the reason for that is that the Romans were in charge of the world at that time, and Greek was the language of what we would call the Eastern Mediterranean world at that time. So Jesus spoke in Aramaic, but it was written in what's called not classical Greek, but common Greek. And so what I'm reading here today in English is a translation from the original Greek text. Does that make sense to everybody? I don't know if you know or knew all that, but I thought I would just take a minute to explain it to you. The word philipsis, the word that I want to share with you today in Greek, is found 43 times in the New Testament. If you could speak Greek and you had a Greek New Testament, and they sell Greek New Testaments if you spoke Greek. In fact, a lot of people, when they go to Bible college, they just study Greek so they can really understand the meaning of all those words. But if you had a Greek New Testament and you read through that Greek New Testament and you were going to circle every time you saw this Greek word, philipsis, you would find 43 different times where that word was found. Now turn to your neighbor and say, "We're going to talk about philipsis today." Just say, "We're going to talk about philipsis," and then turn to your neighbor and say, "I have no idea what that is." I you sound like you have a southern accent there. Okay, don't say that. So philipsis, I want you to write this down. The primary definition of that word is pressure. Pressure. It was a word that they were very familiar with. It's a word that meant when you took like a grape and you crushed the grape to make wine. It was a wine press. You took a grape and you pressed it down. You crushed it. That's the word. Everybody do this. Philipsis. 43 times. Now, when the Bible was written in English, they used English words. And every time you see the Greek word philipsis, they would use different, they just chose to use different English words. I've got a list of 10 of them, and you can see them. Sometimes it's translated into the word trouble, suffering, distress, anguish, persecution, hardship, affliction, trials, hard press, tribulation. Those are 10 different English words, but it's all the same Greek word. Philipsis, the word that means pressure. Now, if you look at that list, are there any what we would call religious sounding words on that list? Anything that kind of has like some religious connotation to it? Well, I think it's that word tribulation. You see the word tribulation? Did you know the word tribulation is only found one time in the entire New Testament? It's only one time. Revelation chapter 7:14, it says one day there will be a great tribulation. That's in the English. And we really don't even know what the tribulation is. I know some of you think you know. It's like it's scary. Hopefully we're raptured before it happens and maybe we're going to live through the great tribulation. But in the Greek, I just want you to know it's one of the 43 times and the word is pressure is what it means. And yes, there will come a season where there's going to be a great pressure, according to Revelation chapter 7, 14. Now, so what I want to do today is I want to go back, and I want to talk to you about this Greek word, philipsis. We're going to look at two or three different passages of Scripture. Stay with me. And as we read it, as we read the English translation, where whatever of the words that chooses, we're gonna put the word pressure in there because I think it will help us understand the verse better. So stay with me on this. If you have notes, write this down, number one. I want you to know that pressure is unavoidable. It's unavoidable. It's going to happen. It's going to happen. John chapter 16, the last verse in John chapter 16, Jesus said these words. He said, I have told you these things so that in me you might have peace. And then Jesus said, in this world, you will have philipsis. Now the English word here is trouble. But take heart, Jesus said, because I have overcome the world. Jesus is wanting all of his followers to know that in this world, you will experience times of pressure. It's normal. It's a part of life. It's not unusual. It's usual. It's not avoidable. It's unavoidable. Now, I like to literally take this verse and just take the word trouble out, and I like to put the word pressure in there. And it reads as follows, I've told you these things so that in me you might have peace. In this world you will have pressure. But take heart, I have overcome the world. Trouble to me sounds like a specific event in time to me. But pressure sounds more like any event. Like it could be a little bit of pressure, it could be a medium amount of pressure, or it could be a lot of pressure. And Jesus wants us to know that feeling or facing pressure in life is going to happen. You might as well resign yourself to that fact. Now, earlier in this same chapter, we're in John chapter 16, verse 33, but go a few verses before that to verse 21. Jesus uses the word again. A woman giving birth to a child has pain because her time has come. But when her baby finally gets here, she forgets about the English word here is anguish, but it's another time where it's the Greek word philipsis. She forgets about the anguish because of the joy when she holds that baby that has come into this world. You see, before a child is born, mama knows. Turn to your neighbor and say, mama knows. Hey, say this. Mama always knows. Mama knows when she's pregnant and it's showing there in her tummy, she knows, because mama always knows, that in a matter of a few weeks or a few months that she's going to experience a thing called labor pains. And every woman who has ever given birth to a child, going all the way back to Eve, has experienced labor pains. It's not like a pregnant woman, she's pregnant and she's getting larger and it's getting close and she says she's expecting the child. And one day she starts to experience these pains and she goes, oh, what is that? I don't know what that is. Something's happening to me. I'm having a pain. I wonder what that is. It doesn't work that way. She may not like it, but she doesn't get all out of joint over it because she's been living for 9 months knowing that this day would one day come. So in a strange way, when you know ahead of time that the pressure's going to be there, it's like, okay, it's just par for the course. Told you a few weeks ago, my youngest daughter gave birth to her first child, and it was a boy, our sixth grandson, the sixth king. And you don't know this because you wouldn't know this, but she had a very rough delivery. It was difficult. But if you were to go to her today, as she's holding that child, and you were to ask her, was it worth it? Oh, she would look at you and say, yes, it was worth it. Because if you understand the pain as part of the deal, it's easier to accept. Now go back to John chapter 16, verse 33. This verse is very, what I call, prophetic, because he's announcing that trials and suffering and pressure and trouble is a part of your life. It is. Well, okay. But not only is this verse prophetic, this verse is also very peaceful. Because he said in that text, I, Jesus, I've told you these things. The reason I'm telling you this is so that in me you may have peace. Because in this world you're going to have all kinds of pressure, but take heart, I have overcome the world. I want you to write this down. Peace is not the absence of stress. Peace is the presence of God in the midst of your stress. It's not the absence of stress. Peace is having the presence of God in the midst of your stress. That's why it's important that you come to church, that we worship every week, because it's pressure out there in the world. But you come in here, we're coming here into the what I call the presence of God. I felt the presence of God here today. It's why we want every single person to have a personal relationship with God, because he'll come and live within you. It's why we want you to study the word and to pray, because we know that our victory, that our blessing, that our flourishing, that our success, that our peace is found in Jesus Christ. It's the exact same peace that caused Stephen's face to shine like an angel in Acts chapter 7, verse 60, even as he was being stoned to death. It's the same peace that enabled Peter to sleep soundly like a baby on the night before he was supposed to have his head chopped off in Acts chapter 12. It's the same peace that inspired Paul and Silas to sing songs at midnight in the depths of a dungeon in Acts chapter 16. That same peace is available to you today, even in the midst of a scary diagnosis, even in the midst of a terrorist attack, even in the midst of a financial calamity, even in the midst of you feeling alone or afraid. Let the peace of Christ rule in your heart, no matter what you're going through here today. And secondly, write this down, pressure is unsettling. It unsettles us. It can shift us. It moves us sometimes, and it shakes and tests. It tests, that's the word. It tests our foundation. It tests what our life is built upon. It doesn't destroy your faith, but I will tell you, it will expose your shallow faith. I want you to take your Bibles and quickly go over to Matthew chapter 13. We want to see another moment where this word thalipsis is found in the Greek. Matthew chapter 13. This is the day in verse 1, Matthew 13 verse 1, that the day that Jesus went out of his house and he sat down by a lake. And such a large crowd gathered around him that he actually got up into a boat and he sat in it, while all the people stood there on the shore. And then verse 3, he told them many things in parables. When Jesus taught, he would tell stories. He would tell parables. He would make analogies so that people could understand what he was talking about. So he tells this parable in Matthew 13 about a farmer who went out to sow his seed. And as he was scattering the seed, some of the seed fell on the path. And the Bible says that the birds of the air ate that seed up. Verse 5 says some of the seed fell on what's called rocky places. It had some soil, but it didn't have much soil. And so that seed, the Bible says, Jesus in a story, it sprung up quickly because the soil was shallow. But something happens in verse 6. When the sun came up, those plants were scorched and they withered because they had no root. Verse 7, other seed fell among the thorns, which grew up and choked the plants, and still other seed fell on good soil, where it produced a crop 160 or 30 times what was sown. He who has ears, let him hear. Later on in the same chapter, go over to verse 18, Jesus explains this parable so his disciples and his followers can understand the meaning of that story. We won't read all of this, but we'll read four verses of it. Verse 18, listen then to what the parable of the sower means. Verse 19, when anyone hears the message, you just hear it. You hear the message about the kingdom, but if you don't understand it, if it just goes in one ear and out the other, if you don't grab a hold of it, well, then the evil one comes and just snatches away what was sown in his heart. That's the seed that was sown along the path. Now look at these next two verses. The one who receives the seed, everybody say the word receive, but the one who doesn't just hear it, he actually receives the seed that fell on those rocky places. Why? That's the man who heard the word. He receives it, and once he receives it, he receives it with joy. Oh, this is good stuff. But verse 21, but since he has no root, he lasts only a short time, because when philipsis, when trouble, what's that next word? Now stay, we're going to read this. Leave it up there. Trouble to me is just nebulous. It could be anything, right? Persecution, that's like a first century word. But pressure, that is a 21st century problem. So verse 21 says, but since he has no root, he lasts only a short time, because when pressure, when trouble, persecution comes, that fella, because of the word, he falls away. He's what we would call a fair weather believer.
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5: Do you often feel just too tired to pray?
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5: 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He's the one who can give us strength. 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

0: Welcome to The Journey. This is Pastor Mark Tatum from Calvary Grace Church in Monrovia, California. Reading today from John chapter 8, beginning in verse 25. Then they said to him, "Who are you?" And Jesus said to them, "Just what I have been saying to you from the beginning. I have many things to say and to judge concerning you, but he who sent me is true. And if I speak to the world those things which I heard from him," they did not understand that he spoke to them of the Father. Then Jesus said to them, "When you lift up the Son of Man, then you will know that I am he, and that I do nothing of myself, but as the Father taught me, I speak these things. And he who sent me is with me. The Father has not left me alone, for I always do those things that please him." And as he spoke these words, many believed in him. Then Jesus said to those Jews who believed him, "If you abide in my word, you are my disciples indeed, and you shall know the truth, and the truth shall make you free." Very beautiful passage that we want to talk about today. We're continuing our discussion of what it means for us to live lives that are surrendered to God. In the context of our series of messages, this is the fellowship of surrender that we're talking about. And of course, when we talk about fellowship with God through the Lord Jesus Christ, we're talking about really the secret to walking with the Lord and to the joy that he intends for us in our lives. There are many different kinds or levels of fellowship with God. And the beginning stage would be the fellowship of confession. This is what we call the necessary fellowship because we sin. So we need to confess our sins to get right with God. But there are many, many other fellowships with God that the Bible describes and that we can participate in. This is for everybody, not just for ministers or for youth pastors or something like that. No, it's for everyone. Every Christian can experience deep fellowship with God. And so we want to make that something that is practical for you. And to do that, we have a book available to you, which is called A Journey Toward Deeper Fellowship. And so the book goes into the various kinds of fellowship and how to actually implement these things into your life in a very practical way. And so we would love for you to have the book, and all you need to do to receive it is simply request it. So to request the book, simply text my number, 626-625-3894. That's 626-625-3894. And when you text, we need you to give us your name and mailing address. This is not something that's available electronically, so we have to mail it to you. It's better that way anyway, because the book has opportunity to respond and to write answers after reading Bible verses and so forth. And so it's interactive in that way, and you're not going to get that if it's just an electronic copy. So we'll mail it to you, but again, to receive it, text 626-625-3894, and then we must have your name and mailing address in order for you to receive the book. So we look forward to hearing from you, and I know that when you receive the book, it will be a blessing to you, and we would love to hear your response once you're finished with it. And it's one thing, you know, to get a book. It's another one to read it, and then it's another thing altogether to read all of it. And so if you read all the book and you really enjoy and profit from it, could you let us know? And we would appreciate that. But again, 626-625-3894, give us your name and mailing address so that you can receive a free copy of The Journey Toward Deeper Fellowship. So we're talking today about the fellowship of surrender. And there are a number of different aspects of surrender that we want to get to. But for today, what we want to talk about is the very, I guess, beginning of surrender would be for us to do in our lives what we already know to be God's will. So there are many things in the Bible that are obviously declarations of what God intends for us in our lives, from the commandments to the teachings of Jesus to the teaching of the Apostle Paul. You know, the Bible would put all of these things in front of us with the intent that we would learn to make them a part of our lives. And so there is much change that can take place in our lives if we'll simply be serious about obeying the things that we know God wants us to do, doing what we know to be God's will already. And so there's no mystery about this, but simply the step of, you know, having a mindset in which we want to do and to please the Lord by obeying His word. So we want to think about that today. And of course, to submit to God, to surrender to Him, requires trust. We have to believe and trust that what God wants for us is best. And so if you feel like you and the Lord are on different sides of an issue, then that's not a position of surrender. Surrender happens when we believe and trust that God wants the best for us and that His will is actually better, an improvement on anything we can think of ourselves. Now, that's the big step for us to take. We all have an issue with self-will, you know, wanting what we want, regardless of whether that's rational or that it, you know, makes sense or whether it conforms to what we know God wants or not. Sometimes we just want what we want. And of course, that's not surrender. Surrender means and begins with the ability to accept God's word as authoritative in our lives and to do what we know God wants us to do on a daily basis. Well, Jesus is our example in this because we think of Jesus, we know He's the Son of God. We know that He was equal to the Father in that sense. And because of that, you might think, well, you know, Jesus had His own program, you know, why wouldn't He? But actually what Jesus reveals is that He came to do the Father's will. And so in John chapter 8, we have a sequence of conversation between Jesus and the Pharisees and those religious leaders who were resisting Jesus' teaching. It's a sequence that begins with Jesus intervening on behalf of the woman who was caught in adultery, John 8, in the first verses there. And after He had encouraged her to live and to change her life, to go and sin no more, He then said, "I am the light of the world. He who follows Me shall not walk in darkness, but have the light of life." And so then the Pharisees and religious leaders reacted to what Jesus said and questioning Him. And they said, well, how can we believe You? Because, you know, we only have to believe someone if there's two witnesses and there's just you. So why would we believe you? And so Jesus' answer was, well, no, actually there are two witnesses, both Me and My Father. Speaking of God the Father as witnesses of the veracity of the teaching that Jesus gave. And so they continued the conversation. Jesus distinguished between Himself and them. He said, "You guys are of this world. I'm from above." And ultimately they were frustrated with what Jesus was saying and their inability to make sense of it. And they said, "Who are you?" And Jesus' answer then was that He was the one who had been sent from the Father to speak those things which he had heard from him. Jesus then told them, when you lift up the Son of Man, when, of course, that was when they would crucify him. When you lift up the Son of Man, when you crucify me, then you will know that I am he and that I do nothing of myself. But as my Father taught me, I speak these things. And he who sent me is with me. And so Jesus explained, again, see, that he was doing the will of the Father, speaking the words of the Father, accomplishing the mission the Father had sent him to do. Jesus was obedient to what he knew the will of God to be. And of course, that's what we want to get to ourselves. And ultimately, Jesus encouraged the people who responded positively to his teaching, who believed him. He said to them, if you abide in my word, you are my disciples indeed, and you shall know the truth, and the truth shall make you free. Jesus invites us into a life in which we live in harmony with our Creator. And so if you're not living in harmony with the Creator, then you're swimming upstream. You're going against the current, okay? And it's not pleasant. It's very hard, very difficult, and you don't get very far. But if you're in harmony with the Creator, then Jesus said, you shall know the truth, and the truth shall make you free. So this experience of surrender to God is the secret to a life in which we go with the flow that God intends for us in our lives. It's actually the only way that we can fulfill the potential that God created within us. And of course, it's to whatever degree we fulfill that potential, that's the happiness, the fulfillment, the joy, okay, that we would seek and celebrate in life. And so the beginning place then to surrender is simply to do what we know is God's will for us to do today. So there's a number of things that we could identify as within this category. That is, certainly things that we know God wants us to do and to live in our lives. And so I want to share three examples of this kind of opportunity that we have to live in obedience to God. The first is from Ephesians chapter 5 and beginning in verse 21. Where the Apostle Paul, writing to the Ephesians, says, submitting to one another in the fear of God. That simple statement, submitting to one another in the fear of God. This speaks to a concern and a desire to be of help and encouragement, to live for others and not for ourselves. To submit to others in the fear of God is to put them before ourselves. It is to be more concerned with their needs being met than with our own needs being met. This would be what Paul is describing. Jesus taught this very earnestly as well. You remember when he caught the disciples arguing about who is going to be greatest in the kingdom, he rebuffed their thinking. He said, if you want to be great in the kingdom, learn to be the servant of all. And so it is service to one another, serving God by serving each other, that then is the priority of the kingdom. This is what it means for us to live for the Lord and the practical way in which we can do so. In fact, when you choose a life of service, you experience great freedom and innumerable opportunities, unlimited opportunities, really, we could say, because there's always another person who needs help, another person who can be encouraged, another person who we can walk alongside of and encourage and strengthen in their lives. And so the servant's work is never done. And there's no one who stops you from serving. Okay, if your intent and purpose is to gain power and to have authority and to be the boss of others, then there's going to be always lots of competition, people who want what you want and who are going to try to keep you from getting there. But if you're serving, all that goes away. Everybody's ready to stay out of your way and let you serve. Okay. In fact, they're happy for you to serve them as well. Okay. So, but Jesus called us to service. And in fact, that's what our lives are to be, you know, is to make up our lives, is a service that we do for God in the lives of others. And so we're called to serve, submitting to one another in the fear of God, serving each other. And so then Paul gives three practical examples of relationships in which this would take place. Ephesians 5, beginning in verse 22, it's husbands and wives. In chapter 6, it's fathers and children. And then later in chapter 6, it's servants and their masters. In each case, the advantage belongs to those who serve. And whichever side of the relationship you might be on, service remains the priority. Husbands would serve their wives as their wives serve their husbands. Sometimes a great emphasis is given to wives submitting to their husbands. But the Bible says here, let the husband love his wife as Christ also loved the church and gave himself for her. And so if you are doing that, if you are loving your wife and giving yourself for her, then you're putting her needs before your own. And when you put your wife's needs before your own, you are submitting to your wife. And so I don't know that people like saying it that way, but it's the actual reality of what it is. We submit to one another in the fear of God. And this is consistent then with what Paul says, all of us, we need to submit to one another in the fear of God, and husbands and wives submit to one another in the fear of God, and fathers and children submit to one another in the fear of God, and servants and masters submit to one another in the fear of God. This is what we're all to do. And of course, the beauty of this service, this submission, is that it frees us from any ill-intended oppression that might be exerted over us by those who have more power in life than we do. And so certainly this is the case in all three relationships that Paul describes. But, you know, fathers are to be sensitive to the needs of their children so that they teach them to follow the Lord in a way that they will accept and that will work for them. Okay, so again, it's a submission to the needs of those who are then in our lives, from whatever position or standpoint we might be in. So one thing we know that God desires in our lives is then that we would live a life of service to Christ, and then one that is expressed in our service of one another. Do you want to obey God, surrender to God in your life, then live for others, serve them, live in submission to one another in the fear of God. Well, a second way that Paul talks about the way that we should follow the Lord, also in Ephesians, is in the previous chapter, Ephesians chapter 4. There the Apostle Paul is describing and distinguishing between the old life, the life that we had before coming to Christ, and the new life that we have in Christ. And the new life that we have in Christ, he calls the new man. Live as the new man, not as the old man. Your old ways, put them aside. It's like changing clothes, okay? Take your old dirty garments, your stinky garments, your sweaty garments, take them off and put on new, fresh clothing, okay, that represents the new life that you have in Christ. Well, the new, fresh clothing he describes beginning in chapter 4 and verse 25. He says, therefore, putting away lying, let each one of you speak truth with his neighbor, for we're members of one another. And then he goes on to say, and be angry, and do not sin, do not let the sun go down on your wrath. Well, it's kind of an interesting hodgepodge of instructions, it seems, that Paul gives. But actually, these instructions have one theme. And the theme is the priority of love. Let me show you what I mean. If you are going to lie, I don't say if you're going to lie, we all do lie. When you lie, who do you lie to? And who do you not lie to? Okay, and so actually, you know, unfortunately, the truth may be that we might lie to almost anyone. We lie when it seems to us that it seems to be to our advantage to lie. You know, did you break that window? No, I didn't break it. Okay, because it doesn't seem very advantageous to admit that we broke the window. You know, what kind of anger are you going to face? Are you going to get punched because you broke the window? Or how much are you going to have to pay if you broke the window? See, so did you break the window? No, I didn't break the window. It seems to be in our advantage to say, no, I didn't break the window. Okay, but actually the reality is that the people we don't lie to are the people that we really care about. Because if you care about your relationship with someone, you know that if you lie to them, you will harm that relationship. If you lie to your best friend is going to say, why did you lie to me? I thought we were friends. I thought you were my best friend. How could my best friend lie to me? You see, those two things don't go together. So when Paul says, put away lying, he's calling upon us to care deeply for one another, so deeply that we won't lie to one another, because we know the harm that is caused by lying, by being dishonest in a close relationship. When he says, be angry, do not sin, he's saying, well, look, you know, we're in a relationship with one another, and if something comes up, if there's a problem, resolve the problem before the day is over. Take care of it, okay? Make things right. Again, it's prioritizing relationship. It is living out a life of love. He says, let him who stole steal no longer. Well, actually, probably the most selfish thing in life that a person could possibly do is steal. Because whenever you steal, if you steal, then you have put yourself before the person who's your victim. You don't care about what position you place them in, or the fact that you had no right to what was theirs and not yours. You don't care the harm that's going to happen to them psychologically, the loss of security and sense of peace that you take from them. You don't care about any of those things. You just care about yourself. I took this because I wanted it. But Paul says, don't steal. Instead, labor, working with your hands what is good, that you may have something to give to someone who is in need. So replace selfishness with generosity, with love, with care for others and the needs that they have. So the passage winds up beautifully in verse 32. Be kind to one another, tender-hearted, forgiving one another, even as God in Christ forgave you. And so we manifest then kindness, forgiveness, all of these things that come from a heart and priority of love. And so one thing that we know then is if we want to do what we know God wants us to do, then we will live as a servant and we'll submit ourselves to one another in the fear of God, as Paul says in Ephesians chapter 5 and verse 21. But then secondly, if we want to do what God wants and obey him in what we know he wants us to do, then we would prioritize love in our lives. A love that would be so deep and thorough that it would cause us to no longer lie. Because how can we hurt the person that we're talking to or that we care for by lying? How could we not resolve issues between ourselves and them? Because we care for them. We've got to take care of these things, okay? And so to live for God, to surrender to him, means that every day we do what we know he wants us to do. We live as servants, we prioritize love, and of course there's more. but we'll have to get to that next time. Once again, we thank you for listening and look forward to continuing the journey.
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3: When Abraham Lincoln was elected president in 1860, America stood on the edge of collapse. Over the next 4 years, the Civil War claimed more than 700,000 lives and tested whether our republic could endure. As the war drew to a close, Lincoln looked beyond victory. He looked toward healing. In his second inaugural address, he challenged the nation, "Let us strive on to bind up the nation's wounds, to achieve and cherish a just and lasting peace." Lincoln understood that preserving the greatest experiment in self-government required more than winning a war. It required the character to restore what had been broken. More than 160 years later, America still faces division. The question is not whether we'll disagree. The question is whether we still have the wisdom and the character to heal together.
4: Perhaps you've said something like this to your child: "Just because 100 people jump off a bridge doesn't mean you should too." A famous French author put it this way: "If 50 million people say a foolish thing, it is still a foolish thing." It's difficult to resist the pressures of a crowd, especially a crowd of peers. Fortunately, we have the world's greatest example to use as a model to follow. Jesus stood alone against the pressures of religion, culture, and even family to do what he knew was God's will. And with his help, we can do the same. This is David Jeremiah, encouraging you to get on the road to new life. 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
7: 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He's the one who can give us strength. 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
10: 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Are you so full of your own accomplishments that there's no room for God to work? Today, Dr. David Jeremiah explains how to empty yourself so that God can fill you. With today's message, Finding Strength Through Weakness, here's David.
11: And thank you for joining us today. The Bible says that when we are weak, then we are strong. How could that possibly be? Well, if you've never experienced it in your life, you have to depend on what the Scripture says. But that's a pretty good thing to depend on, I'll tell you. The Bible tells us the truth about this. When you are weak, if you know God, you can become strong. 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
12: 2 Corinthians chapter 12 is a well-known passage of Scripture. Here we are introduced to an experience that Paul the Apostle had. It was an amazing thing that Almighty God had done for him. By divine appointment, Paul had been lifted up to see the glories of heaven. It was so awesome to Paul that he didn't even know how to explain it. In the first six verses of the 12th chapter, he tries to tell us about it, and he doesn't even want to take full credit for it. He says, I knew a man once who was lifted up to heaven. He's talking about himself. He said, whether in the body or out of the body, I don't know. Paul wasn't willing to tell us all that happened. Maybe he was not capable of telling us all that happened. But what Paul does know is this. On a certain occasion, because of divine appointment, he had been lifted up to see the glories of heaven, and no man had ever seen them before. But something is about to happen as the result of that in Paul's life that he could not possibly have predicted. He is about to experience weakness in his life. The experience of weakness in the believer's life is the beginning of our understanding of this passage. And we ask, first of all, why would weakness ever be experienced? Why is Paul going to have weakness in his life, having had this glorious experience recorded for us in the first six verses? Because God takes a different view of things than we do. That's why. God sees us, and he sees all that is behind us and before us. And God knew that this great exaltation and revelation, while it was a great experience for Paul, was potentially dangerous. It could have called Paul from his mission and caused his downfall. Two times Paul explains this to us in the text. Two times he says this, lest I should be exalted above measure. Eugene Peterson's paraphrase puts it this way. He has Paul saying, lest I should get the big head. Have you ever had the big head? Paul is saying, I was given this weakness, this experience in my life, and God allowed it because he didn't want me to get overwhelmed with the importance of what had happened, so that Paul would not be ruined by his heavenly vision. God allowed Satan to send a thorn into Paul's life. Paul tells us that the thorn given to him was for the purpose of humbling him and preventing him from boasting of his revelations. The humility of his life became a precondition of the indwelling power of Christ. There's interesting logic behind all of this. Had Paul not been humbled by the thorn in his flesh, he would have been tempted to boast of the divine visions as though they were his own. He would have used them to exalt himself, but this would have amounted to denying God's power in his life. Instead of giving God the glory for what happened, he could have taken the glory to himself. Indeed, it would have been tantamounting to usurping the role of God's glory in his own life, which is unthinkable. In other words, where there is pride and arrogance, there cannot, by definition, be the divine power of God, and God knew that. So why is weakness experienced? Well, in Paul's case, God allowed weakness in his life to keep him from something far worse than the weakness he was experiencing. Now, how is this weakness expressed? Look down at your Bibles at verse 7. A thorn in the flesh was given to me, a messenger of Satan to buffet me, lest I be exalted above measure. How many of you know Satan's on a leash? Did you know that? We learn that in the book of Job, don't we? Satan's on a leash. How many of you know that Satan can't do anything God doesn't give him permission to do? Right now, he's being given a great deal of freedom, but one of the days in the future, that's all going to end. But in this situation, God allowed Satan, according to the scripture, to drive a stake into Paul's life. Literally, the word thorn is the word for stake. God allowed Satan to buffet Paul. Really, the word buffet means to beat up. What happened was, after he got back from his visitation in heaven and what he saw that was so awesome, one day he was blindsided by something the Bible refers to as a stake being driven into his life and being buffeted or beaten by Satan. What was this thorn? I have absolutely no idea, nor does anybody else, even though many claim to have figured it out. Some people think that it was the loss of Paul's eyesight. I can't think of anything that would have been more of a broadside to the great intellectual apostle than to be put in such a situation where he could no longer read his manuscripts or his scrolls. I am a student, and once in a while I've thought about what it would be like not to be able to take my books down off the shelves and open them up and be able to read them clearly, or use my computer as I write and as I study. Some people think that's what happened to Paul. And one of the reasons they say that is because in the book of Galatians and in the 6th chapter and the 11th verse, Paul, writing to the Galatian believers, makes this statement. He says, "See with what large letters I have written to you in my own hand." And so some of the scholars have said, see, there it is. Paul was losing his eyesight and he had to write in big letters. Well, what if Paul wrote in big letters because he wanted them to think it was really important? Do you ever do that? When I'm writing and I want to make sure that I really don't forget this, I write in big letters. That doesn't mean I'm blind. No, we don't know what really happened. I mean, I could give you a list of all the things that have been suggested. It would be absolutely worthless information. What we do know is this, that something happened so dramatic in Paul's life that it changed everything. Let us suppose for a moment that Paul had supplied us details about his thorn in the flesh, and that just for the sake of argument, his thorn in the flesh was some particular kind of epilepsy. Well, if he had done that, every generation of Christians, the great majority of whom will never come close to epilepsy, would be inclined to dismiss this whole passage saying, well, that just has to do with the apostle and his epilepsy, and it has nothing to do with me. No, by his silence as to the nature of Paul's problem, our Lord has made this wonderful passage meaningful to anyone who is going through any kind of trouble anytime. Now, I don't know how many of you here might think you have a thorn in the flesh. All of us have problems, don't we? Some of you are going through physical problems right now. As you get older, it is an amazing thing that you go through. Now, I'm not there yet, but I've heard about this. You fix one malady, and in the process of fixing that, you create another one. You take medicine for your arthritis, and it makes you sick to your stomach. So then you have to take medicine for your sick stomach, and it creates other kinds of problems. You might have a physical problem. You may have a relational problem. Whatever it is, you could qualify as somebody who's had a thorn in the flesh. You're kind of getting beat up right now by life. And that's what God allowed it. The Bible says God allowed this to happen on purpose for Paul's good. I need to tell you that when this happened, God didn't abandon Paul. In fact, in verses 8 and 9 of the 12th chapter, look down at your Bibles, notice what happened. And this is so normal, so everyday kind of thing. Concerning this thing, Paul wrote, I pleaded with the Lord 3 times that this thing might depart from me. And he said to me, my grace is sufficient for you. Now, let's not be too hard on Paul, because that is exactly what we do, isn't it? As soon as we get a major issue, we say, Lord, get this thing out of my life. Lord, I don't want this. I don't need it. I don't need it now. I don't need it in the midst of everything else. Lord Jesus, please take this away. Paul came to the Lord three times with this request. Lord God, I can't go on like this. Take this out of my life. Oh, Lord Jesus, I don't need this anymore. Please remove it. And the Lord said, Paul, I'm not going to do that. I'll tell you what I'm going to do. I'm going to help you get through it. No! No, I don't want to get through it. I want it to go away. You guys know what I'm talking about? Sure you do. Did you ever stop and think about the fact that the three prayers that Paul prayed here in 2 Corinthians are very similar to the three prayers that our Lord prayed in Gethsemane? Do you remember in Gethsemane three times Jesus prayed? It's when the disciples were sleeping on him. And what was his prayer? He was praying that the cup might be removed, that he might not have to drink this cup. Nobody knows all that's involved in that. We certainly know that Jesus wasn't asking not to go to the cross. That's the reason for which he came. Here's what I think. I think that in the Garden of Gethsemane, in his humanity, the full weight of the sin of the world descended upon the Lord. And for maybe that moment of time, he realized what was going to happen when he hung on the cross, bearing all the sin of all the world. And he said, oh God, let this cup pass from me. Three times. And God did for his own son, Jesus, what Jesus did for Paul. He said, no. And by the way, aren't you glad that the Father God did not lift the burden of sin off of his son in response to his request? Because had he done that, we would be lost and we would be without any hope at all. And so Almighty God said to Paul, no, I'm not going to take this away. But in the place of the thorn in the flesh, I am going to do something for you very important. When God told Paul that his grace was sufficient for him, which is at the end of this passage, he was simply assuring the apostle that while his thorn would not be removed, everything that he needed to deal with that thorn would be provided and available to him at all times and in sufficient supply. Just as he writes in 2 Corinthians chapter 9 about the grace of God, Paul would understand that his God was able to make all grace abound so that always having all sufficiency in all things, he would have an abundance. So first of all, he didn't take away his weakness. He gave him sufficient provision. And then along with that, he gave him supernatural power. Notice at the end of verse 9, for my strength is made perfect in weakness. The Lord told Paul that the only way he would ever experience the fullness of the power of God was to be made aware of his own weakness without it. A.B. Simpson commented on this verse on an occasion, and he said, here is the secret of divine all-sufficiency: to come to the end of everything in ourselves and in our circumstances. When we reach this place, we will stop asking for sympathy because of our hard situation or bad treatment, for we will recognize these things as the very conditions of our blessing, and we will turn from them to God and find in them a claim upon God's power. The experience of weakness in the believer's life, illustrated by Paul, the exchange for weakness, God's provision of supernatural grace and supernatural power. Now notice what happened at the end of this exchange is that there is an end of weakness, not Paul's weakness, but weakness in Paul. He says in verses 9 and 10 that when this happened to him, when through his weakness God's power descended upon him, two things happened. First of all, he discovered a new ability. He says in verse 9, therefore, most gladly, I will rather boast in my infirmities that the power of Christ may rest upon me. Paul came to understand, men and women, that his thorn in the flesh was God working in his life. And what God told Paul was this. He said, son, you are not going to be without the grace you need to do your job and get through this. You will not be without strength to be my ambassador. But the creative difference from now on is going to be like this. Your weakness is going to serve to magnify my greatness and my glory in such a way that no one will ever again be able to explain you in human terms. And that's what happened. That's what happened to Paul. In that moment, as he describes this experience, it became no longer about Paul and all about Christ. It came to the place where Paul, as gifted as he was, as intellectual as he was, as learned and disciplined as he was, all of that was put aside in his weakness. And the power of Almighty God filled the vacuum. He discovered a new ability. And then he discovered a new attitude. Oh, how many of you know we could use some new attitudes these days? Have you heard all the complaining and griping about all the stuff that's going on? I mean, this is a sorry thing. We live in such terrible times. Paul said that what happened when God allowed this experience in his life is he developed a new attitude. Notice what he says in verse 10. Therefore, I take pleasure in infirmities and in reproaches and in needs and in persecutions and in distresses for Christ's sake. For when I am weak, then I'm strong. Now, please hear me. Paul's not a masochist. He's not saying, oh, I just love it when I'm hurting so badly. He's not saying, Lord God, pour out your wrath on me. The harder, the better. No, no, no. Paul is saying, I now understand that even when I'm going through difficult times, it is because I am still in God's purview. I am still in God's plan. He's up to something in my life. And I take pleasure in it because I can't wait to see what God's going to do. What is it that we ask when we go through stuff? I can tell you, your first question, it is, why? Why is this happening to me? Why is this taking place in my life? Why do I have to go through? Lord, not now, not this. And what happens when you begin to get a biblical perspective on all this? You just change your question a little bit. You might want to ask why. Everybody does that, but you follow it up quickly with what? Lord, what is it that you want to do in my life through this time? And I promise you, if you ask him, he'll help you understand what it is. He'll begin to show you. George Matheson was a well-known blind preacher of Scotland. And one day he wrote these words. He said, my God, I have never thanked you for my thorn. I have thanked you 1,000 times for my roses, but not once for my thorn. I have been looking forward to a world where I shall get compensation for the cross that I have carried, but I have never thought of my cross as a present glory itself. Teach me the glory of my cross, Lord. Teach me the value of my thorn. Show me that I have climbed to you by the path of pain. Show me that my tears have made my rainbows. End of quote. And then we come to the explanation of it all. Once again, the key phrase, when I am weak, then I am strong. What does it mean? Is this a disconnect? Is this a statement without meaning? No, it is a statement with incredible meaning. And if we can get our arms around it today, it'll change our whole perspective on life. Here's what God is teaching us. He is telling us that when we are weak and confused, he's up to something in our lives. He is teaching us and preparing us, and he is wanting us to be used as we have never before been used. He's making us trustworthy. And the principle is illustrated over and over again in the Old Testament. He always allows those who are in weakness to be the channels of his great power. Do you remember Abraham said, I am but dust and ashes. And Moses said, who am I that I should go before Pharaoh? And Gideon said, Lord God, my family is the least in Manasseh, and I'm the youngest in my father's house. And David said, I'm a poor man and lightly esteemed, and I could go on. Over and over again, Ezekiel and Jeremiah and Isaiah, all of them understood their own poverty unless God broke through with strength. But the most vivid picture you will find in all of the Bible, the picture of the cross. If you read the writings of Paul, you will discover that at the very center of his writings is the cross. For you see, on the cross was the greatest demonstration of power through weakness. Look at him hanging there between two convicted malefactors, thieves, if you will. His hands nailed to the cross, his feet to the cross, standing there without any of the information of the scriptures that we have today. Look at that picture. Is that a picture of power? Or is it not a picture of absolute weakness? The weakness of a man strung out on a cross, unable even to suck in his own breath. But I say to you that out of that weakness on the cross came the greatest power the world has ever known. Through the death and burial and resurrection of Jesus Christ, the power of Almighty God was released into this world. And if you're a Christian today, that power has transformed your life and is in the process of transforming that life. That power has lifted you up out of your own situation and put you in a place you never dreamed you could be. It's the power of God that breaks the chains of sin in our life. And it all started in that weakness when the Savior hung there for us. And Paul never got over it. He couldn't get past it. When he wrote to the Corinthians, as he began to teach them, as he was coming to them, as he was writing these two letters that we have to them, every time you turn around, he's saying something about it. In 1 Corinthians chapter 1, verses 23 and 24, he writes, "But we preach Christ crucified, to the Jews a stumbling block, and to the Greeks foolishness, but to those who are called, both Jews and Greeks, Christ, the power of God." When he was coming there to minister to them, he had just left Athens. That hadn't been a great experience. Athens was filled with all the Athenian wisdom of the day. It was the place where Paul preached to the unknown God. You remember that sermon? Now he's on his way from Athens, and he's going to Corinth. And Corinth has a reputation of being an even more intellectual, sophisticated. It's the place where the Corinthian games were held. And he says, in his heart, he's probably thinking, what in the world am I going to say to these people? And Paul, as he trudged along the road, trying to sort all this out and get it together, we read later on in the book of 1 Corinthians and in the second chapter, he tells us a little bit about what he decided. I want to just read this to you. Just pretend I'm Paul and listen to me as if I were telling you what I went through and how I came up with what I was going to do. Listen. "And I, brethren, when I came to you, I didn't come with excellence of speech or of wisdom, declaring to you the testimony of God. For I determined on my way from Athens not to know anything among you except Jesus Christ and him crucified. I was with you in weakness and in fear and in much trembling. And my speech and my preaching were not with persuasive speech or words or human wisdom, but my speech was in the demonstration of the Spirit and of the power, that your faith, Corinthians, should not be in the wisdom of this man, but in the wisdom of Almighty God." Paul said, "I'm not going to come here and try to impress you." One of the things he's criticized for in 2 Corinthians is he's a very unattractive person. They tell him that he doesn't look like they want him to look. He doesn't preach like they want him to preach, that his speech is contemptible. Not exactly what you want to hear on Monday morning after you've given your heart to preaching. The whole book is about their criticism of Paul because he doesn't match the oratory and the sophistication of their great leaders and speakers. And Paul just turns it upside down and says, "That's right, I'm not any of those things. All I am is a humble servant of Almighty God. I am so humble, I am so weak," says Paul, "that if God hadn't done something, nothing would have happened." And later on in 2 Corinthians chapter 3, he puts it so succinctly, you can't miss it. He says, "Not that we are sufficient of ourselves to think of anything as being from ourselves, but our sufficiency is from God." It was only in Paul's weakness that the power could be of God. Let me tell you what I've learned. God loves to use people without abilities and lift them up, and that is no excuse for not getting an education. But God uses people. I mean, if you go through church history, you'll find some of the greatest preachers had very little opportunities for seminary training and education.

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2: Shines through. There is no one who is too weak for God to use, but there are probably several who are too strong for God to use. You've seen them, you've known them, perhaps you've sat under them. They're so full of their own accomplishments. There's no room for God to get glory. But if you're here today and you feel God wants you to preach or teach or go to seminary or maybe go to the mission field, but every time you turn around, you start thinking about, oh, bet I can't do that. Oh, yes, you can. Not in your own strength, but in His. He's just looking for people like you who will come and say, Lord, I'm weak. I'm like Gideon, the least of my family. I'm like Jeremiah, I can't speak. I'm like Moses, I can't speak. You just wait. If you come with a heart of yieldedness and surrender, God will take the emptiness that you feel and fill it up with Himself. So I encourage you today, embrace this paradox. Say it with me. When I am weak, then I am strong. When I am weak, then I am strong. And you don't have to worry about engineering this. Just let God direct it in your life. But recognize it when it comes and accept it for what it is. And thank God for the opportunity He's going to provide in this time in your life.
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0: We're studying chapter 9 of John's Gospel.
1: Last time we finished by asking the question, what possible relevance is there to those of us who are dwelling in the 21st century to consider the story of somebody who 2,000 years ago was a blind beggar and was healed by Jesus? And the answer that we gave to that was clear and, I hope, understood. We said that this was one of the signs of John's gospel, which John tells us have been recorded as evidence that may be the basis of faith in the Lord Jesus, which may in turn produce life, spiritual life. These things have been recorded, he says in verse 31 of chapter 20, as signs, so that men and women might come to understand who Jesus is and what he's done, and in coming to believe in this Jesus, that they might find life in his name. So here in John chapter 9, we have one of those signs. I'll let you go and find the others on your own. And this is a sign pointing to the fact that just as surely as he opened this man's eyes physically, so Jesus opens the spiritual sight of men and women. Well, why would Jesus have to open men and women's eyes spiritually? Answer, because men and women are spiritually blind. And the Bible tells us in an uncompromising way, and quite frankly, often in a very uncomfortable way, and maybe some of us would want to say this morning, in an unpalatable way, that each of us is spiritually blind from birth. John chapter 8, they come and oppose him, and Jesus says, you cannot hear my word. John chapter 9, he says to them, you cannot see my work. Neither can you hear what I'm saying, nor can you see what I'm doing. Now this, of course, is a quite dramatic statement, is it not? Let me pause here for a moment and underscore it. And very purposefully so. Unless from the Bible we are made aware of the true nature of our condition, then it may be possible for us to respond to a superficial presentation of the good news which addresses only our felt needs without ever tackling our real predicament. You see, the gospel impacts us by first of all confronting us with the bad news of who and what we are. Until our blind eyes are open to our predicament, until our deaf ears are unstopped to hear this story, then the proclamation of any antidote to the predicament is irrelevant. That's why some, as young people, sit and listen to this story, and they say, well, somehow or another, my parents are into this, but I don't need this. Do you know why you say that? Because you're blind. Let me quote to you an Englishman and a Scotsman. First a Scotsman, a contemporary Scotsman. On the nature of what sin does. See, many of us have a view of sin, which is simply, well, I lost my temper, I stubbed my toe, and I said a bad word, I was jealous of Mrs. So-and-so, or whatever it might be. And all of those things are evidence of a predicament that is far more endemic. You see, what the Bible says when it says that all of us have sinned and fallen short of the glory of God, what it is saying is this, that there is no part of the nature of the essential being of a man or a woman that is unaffected by sin. It affects our emotions, it affects our affections, it affects our wills, it affects our understanding of things. There is no little citadel in our experience to which we may go to find refuge, whereby we say, well, I know that I'm not very good here, here, here, and here, but of course, this little area of my life is in perfect condition. It affects our understanding. It affects our intellect so that we can't think straight, nor make proper deductions, or pursue proper arguments. Oh, you say, wait a minute, you can't possibly be serious. They've just undocked from the space station. We put people up We left somebody from Europe up there. Some poor soul is up there with his two cronies for the next 6 months. That is not one of my aspirations, I can assure you. But I'm afraid in an elevator, so what it would be like up there for 6 months. Anyway, that's by the way. But someone says, well, we've done these remarkable things. Yes, of course we have. We're able to reason mathematically, but we think flawed about so many things. Our human thought processes, our presuppositions, our assumptions, our human logic are all messed up. Why? Because they are hostile to God. You see, this is where the only place you're ever going to get this is by reading your Bible. You're never going to come to this by yourself. You won't be walking along the road one day and come to this. That's why God has given us the Bible. Listen to what it says in Romans chapter 8. The mind of sinful man is death, but the mind controlled by the Spirit is life and peace. The sinful mind is hostile to God. It does not submit to God's law, nor can it do so. That's the predicament. So when the Bible says we are blind, that blindness speaks to the amazing way in which sin has permeated our condition. That's why the idea of appealing to people on the basis of just how badly they've been feeling coming out of a week may appear, on the one hand, to be very sensitive and kindly. And to say what now we're being confronted with in the Bible may seem to be the very reverse of that. Why would anybody ever come to Parkside Church? And listen to this, that the distortion of sin is such that there is an anti-God bias in our lives. We think crookedly. We think in an ungodly way. When Thomas Watson dealt with this on a Sunday afternoon for his congregation in the 17th century in London, this is what he says to them under the heading of man's misery as a result of the fall in Genesis 3. He says, the first misery is that by nature we are under the power of Satan. Before the fall, man was free, now a slave. Before a king on the throne, now in fetters. And to whom is man enslaved? To one that hates him. Enslaved to one who hates you. Who is happy to continually feed the distortion of your thinking. To say to you, oh, I can see everything. And you can't. He is completely opposed to the possibility of you ever becoming like the individual in the hymn who says, once I was blind, but believed I knew everything. Proud in my ways, yet a fool in my part. Says Watson, he rules the understanding. He blinds men with ignorance and then rules them. As the Philistines first put out Samson's eyes and then bound him, Satan can do what he will with an ignorant man because he does not see the error of his way. The devil can lead him into any sin. You may lead a blind man anywhere. Does this affect the way in which we make decisions about the raising of our children? See, the real problems for our children is not, oh, well, they're not doing so very well, or they are doing exceptionally well, or they graduated magna cum laude, and they're now holding down a significant position, da-da-da-da-da. Loved ones, let's just be straight up honest. What the Bible says is that our children are spiritually blind and deaf and are absolutely unable to rectify their predicament. The friends and neighbors to whom we go and tell the gospel are not people living in some middle territory between belief and unbelief, between sight and blindness. It is not that you can sit on a Sunday and listen to the story of the gospel and say, well, I know there is a possibility over here and over there, but I live in my own little world over here. No, you don't. This is the judgment. That light has come into the world and men love darkness rather than light because our deeds are evil. And the wonder of it is that we who walk through life blinded and deaf, showing no interest in God, find ourselves to be on the receiving end of a seeking God. A God who, for reasons only in and of himself, sets out in the person of his Son to seek out those who are the wandering sheep, the lost and the lone, and so on. It is a wonderful story. And the implication, of course, as we think about it as a church, is God going to go, if we might put it reverently, to this extent, to come down into our time-space capsule to redeem us so that we can all sit and sing songs to one another and be happy about the fact that we're all okay no matter what happens to anybody else? I don't think you think that for a moment. I think some of you, some of us, have been lulled into thinking that what the Bible says, it doesn't really mean. That somehow or another, it is going to work out okay. Somehow or another, it's not really as bad as it seems. Somehow or another, they're not really totally blind, you know. They're not really deaf. They'll be okay. No, they won't. No, they won't. He who believes in the Son has life. He who does not believe in the Son does not have life, because the condemnation of God rests upon him. This is no some superficial little story to be played with and plied to the masses in a way that disregards their intellect and doesn't take seriously their sufferings and doesn't enter into their lives. So Jesus walks along the road, heals the man. The disciples say, "Who sinned, this man or his parents?" Jesus said, "That's not the issue." He said, "This happened so that the works of God might be declared, so that I might give a sign to all who see that as surely as this man has been brought to physical sight, so too others will come," like he does at the end of the chapter, to recognize that his real predicament is not whether he can see physically, but whether he can understand the voice of this Jesus. Now, Jesus was absolutely clear concerning these things, and if you read not only 9, but read around it, you will find that that is the case. Let us go, though, to the reaction of the neighbors, otherwise you will be just saying, what a waste of a good chapter that was, with him going on forever and ever and ever. It's like standing up on the tee and fiddling around, shaking the golf club in all directions and never hitting the ball. Let's get to verse 8 quickly. His neighbors said to those who had formerly seen him begging, why would he beg anymore? He's changed. There's no reason to sit down there with that little bag on the same corner underneath that shady tree. No, he's up and about. He's up and about to such a dramatic effect that he's caused confusion and division. Well, who is it? It's him. I don't think it is. I think it's someone who looks like him. No. And eventually the man stands up and says, I'm the man, all right. It's me. The matter of his identity, though, is second only to the question of the activity that produced the dramatic change in him, is it not? I'm the man, he says. Well, okay, they said, if you're the man, let's ask the $64,000 question. How then were your eyes opened? And the man's reply is clear and succinct, isn't it, there in verse 11? The man called Jesus, made some clay, smeared it on my eyes, and then he said, go to Siloam and wash. So off I went and washed, and that's how I got my sight. His response is not marked by theological precision. It's certainly not marked by any kind of analytical, biological explanation, is it? But it doesn't need to be, because the transformation is clear. The proof is in the pudding, if you like, or the proof is in the eating of the pudding, or actually that's not a good analogy, forget that entirely. The fact of the matter is that he is living proof standing in front of them, right? Well, how did this happen? I'm telling you how it happened. Smeared on my eyes, washed it off, I came home seeing. Now remember and keep reminding yourself of this. This sign is pointing to the wonder of what happens when God opens the eyes of the spiritually blind. When God does what Peter says, calls out of darkness into his marvelous light. And it also produces, or should produce, the same question. When a person who has lived his life or lived her life in one direction is suddenly found going in another direction, it's almost inevitable that friends, family, and neighbors would say, what happened to you? Right? And then how did it happen? That's supposed to be the question that our friends and neighbors ask. We're supposed to live in such a way, not a posture, but our lives are supposed to be unfolding in such a way that people say, what happened to you and how did it happen? I mean, I know it's a trivial analogy, but you know, if you have a son whose car looks like a tip, which I don't, so this is no personal analogy, but if you have a son whose car looks like you, it's very difficult to get your feet actually on the floor because of old McDonald's wrappers and CD boxes and all manner of things all over the place. And all of a sudden, you go out, you're in the driveway, and you happen just to look inside the car and it's immaculate. That's a cause for concern. Because standard pattern, trashed. Beautiful. What do you suspect? A girl? A girl? Or if he comes down looking like he came through a hedge, smelling like last week's chicken curry, but comes down later on looking a little better and smelling like his father's cologne. What happened to you? What do you mean, what happened to me? Come on. What's her name? Well, how did you know? I mean, did you ever have a son had to come down and say, I met a girl? No. We know you did. How did that happen? Now, that's what's happening here. And there is a mystery about it. It's as mysterious, even more mysterious, than the process that led to this man's sight. John chapter 3, go back and read it again for yourself. Nicodemus and Jesus having this interchange. And Jesus says, unless a man is born anew or born from above or born of the Spirit, he cannot see the kingdom of heaven. And Nicodemus is intrigued by that. And as the dialogue ensues, Jesus says, perhaps there was a wind picked up at that point and just blew as they were talking with one another. And Jesus seizes on the moment and he says, the wind blows where it likes. You can hear the sound of it, but you've no idea where it comes from or where it goes. Nor can you tell how a man is born by the word of the Spirit. How on earth can something like this happen, says Nicodemus. And Jesus says, it is mysterious. The hymn writer picks it up, doesn't he? I know not how the Spirit moves, convicting men of sin, revealing Jesus through the Word, creating faith in Him. And this man is unable to speak in clinical terms. He's unable to speak in theological terms at this point. The journey has begun. There's going to be more takes place before the end of the chapter, but he is at least able to stand up and say, I once was blind, but now I can see. Do you have a story like that? Do you have a volume one, volume two? You definitely have a volume one. We all have volume one. Volume one for this man was Blind Beggarville. Volume two was Sighted. You see, our ability to describe the details of the gestation period through which we came, living in a watery sack inside our mother's womb, or our inability to describe the exact process whereby we were born does not call in question our existence, does it? Someone says to you, well, then exactly how were the 9 months of gestation for you? I don't know. I don't know anything about them. Well, can you give us a detailed explique of your arrival into the world? No, I can't do that either. Oh, I'm sorry, you're probably dead. That would be ridiculous, wouldn't it? And yet you take the average interview for church membership, and if people don't speak down the right line, say the same things in the right way at the right time, then we've got to wonder whether they actually know what they're talking about. We need some theological precision here, you know. We don't want, I just was blind, but now I can see. Why not? That's the story of the gospel, isn't it? The Lord will take care of all filling in all the other stuff. But at the start, what can you see? I see men as trees walking. Let me try this again. What do you see now? What's your story? I was blind, now I can see. What's your story? I was with a man yesterday. I was with a lot of men yesterday, as it turns out, but there was one in particular at one moment when I was speaking to him, and he said to me, you know, my life used to be a complete royal mess. And he says, and what a change has come about. And he says, I can't even fully explain how and what has happened to me, except I am no longer the man I once was. You know, I always think about this in relationship to the thief on the cross when he arrives at the portals of heaven. Imagine that interview process. What are you doing here? I don't know. Well, who sent you here? What? No one sent me here. I'm here. Well, have you been justified by faith? Do you have peace with God? I don't know. Would you know anything? Yeah. What do you know? The man on the middle cross said I could come here. That's all he needed to know. And in its essence, that's all any of us need to know. But by our natures, the story is foolishness. We are deaf to its appeal. We are blind to its wonder. Only the God who opened the eyes of this blind man can open our eyes too. Did you ever ask him to open your eyes so that you might see? Or are you so convinced that you can see that you have no interest?
0: 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As we just learned, only God can open blind eyes. And sometimes even eyes that have been opened can become somewhat glazed over when we take our eyes off Jesus and get distracted by the cares of life or the world's confusion. 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I'm Bob Lapine. 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
3: Well, hey, Pastor Jack here with a real-life minute. 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What about boldness? How do I draw strength from God's word to proclaim God's word? It's a great concern. It's a great desire. And let me encourage all of you by saying this. Whenever we handle the word of God, it's anything but common. And because it's uncommon, the word of God, it is that area of us being somewhat insecure or fearful about it. And you say, well, Jack, you're not encouraging me. Yes, I am. It is the Holy Spirit who you must lean upon in sharing the word of God. We must share the word of God, but that's going to keep us usable, friends. So please share the word of God, trust the Holy Spirit, and let him deal with the fear factor of it all.
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10: I've been there myself, but I've learned that in order to maintain a growing relationship with God, we've got to be hearing from Him, even when our bodies are weary. When you're worn out trying to pray or read the Bible, you can ask God for strength. He knows your needs and He can meet them. When you pray, remember these words from Isaiah 40. They who wait for the Lord shall renew their strength. Let's not let physical weakness keep us from a close relationship with the Lord. He's the one who can give us strength. With Seeking Him, I'm Nancy DeMoss Wagglemuth.
11: Greg Laurie here. 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The Apostle Paul says, don't worry about anything. 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Then you will experience God's peace, which exceeds anything we can understand. 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
18: Well, God isn't through with His vineyard, if you will. God isn't through with His olive grove. God is not through with Israel. God is a God of forgiveness, and that's what I want you to get. God is going to forgive Israel, and God is going to cleanse Israel, and God is going to restore Israel to the place of blessing.
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16: A great preacher once said, "There is as much joy in the heart of God when he forgives as there is in the heart of the sinner when he is forgiven." Now, is that how you see God? Do you see God as a father who is willing, even eager, to forgive his children? Or do you assume God is a stern judge who might forgive, but only reluctantly? Consider that today as John MacArthur shows you a picture of God's character from an Old Testament prophecy about the future of Israel. Today's lesson is part of John's current study titled The Return and Reign of Jesus Christ. But before the lesson, I have a letter here from a listener who wanted to let us know how God is using grace to you in her life. Here's what Wendy told us. She writes, "I grew up in a Christian family, and I always thought I was a Christian, but I didn't understand the Bible, and I created my own version of God that I felt comfortable with. At the age of 21, I read a book that convinced me that the Bible is actually God's Word and not influenced by men. For the first time, I realized I had it all wrong, and I started to read the Bible. But who could help me understand what I was reading? About a year later, I stumbled upon John MacArthur's sermons on YouTube, and I was hooked. John taught me how to study the Bible and how to apply it to my daily life. I still read my MacArthur Study Bible daily. Little did I know that God was preparing me for a much more difficult time in my life. Due to several chronic illnesses, I currently live in pain every day, and I'm almost homebound at the age of 26. But I'm also really thankful that I have faith that gives me hope no matter my circumstances. And my faith is based on unshakable truth, thanks to John MacArthur's teachings." She signs it Wendy. Well, Wendy, we're grateful for how God has worked through grace to you to strengthen you in these very difficult circumstances. Thank you for sharing your story. And friend, this kind of life-transforming ministry is made possible because of the support of listeners like you. To help put sound biblical teaching in the hands of people like Wendy around the world, consider partnering with us. I'll give you more details on how to do that before we end today. But right now, let's get to the lesson. To continue his study called The Return and Reign of Jesus Christ, here is John MacArthur.
18: God has in mind a wonderful day coming for Israel. Zechariah calls it the cleansing of Israel. In chapter 13 and verse 1, he says, "In that day there shall be a fountain opened to the house of David and to the inhabitants of Jerusalem for sin and for uncleanness." Zechariah predicts a day when Israel is going to be cleansed of sin and uncleanness. This is God's plan for his people Israel. Now, I want to back up from that future day to the past a little bit, and I'd like to have you look with me to the fifth chapter of Isaiah. Isaiah chapter 5, the great prophecy of the man of God, Isaiah. Now, here, the Lord is referring to the people Israel under the terminology of a vineyard. Verse 1, "Now will I sing to my well-beloved a song of my beloved touching his vineyard. My well-beloved, who is God, has a vineyard, who is Israel, in a very fertile hill," which obviously, or fruitful hill, which obviously would have reference to Canaan. God is the well-beloved who has a vineyard in a very fruitful hill. "And he dug it, and he gathered out the stones, and he planted it with the choicest vine, and he built a tower in the midst of it, and also made a wine press in it, and he looked for it to bring forth grapes, and it brought forth wild grapes." God had a design for his people. He made the place for them. He cleaned it out. He prepared it. He planted them, the object of his love, and he waited for them to produce the grapes that he desired, and instead they were wild grapes, foreign to his plan. Foreign, as it were, to the seeds he planted. Verse 3 says, "And now, O inhabitants of Jerusalem and men of Judah, judge, I pray you, between me and my vineyard." When the vineyard brought forth wild grapes, the vineyard became the object of judgment, and God is about to move on his own vineyard. "What could have been done more to my vineyard that I have not done in it? Why, when I looked for it to bring forth grapes, brought it forth wild grapes. And now I will tell you what I will do to my vineyard. I will take away its hedge," that is its protection. "It shall be eaten up. I'll break down its wall, and it shall be trampled down. and I will lay it waste. It shall not be pruned nor digged, but there shall come up briars and thorns. I will also command the clouds that they rain no rain upon it. For the vineyard of the Lord of hosts is the house of Israel, and the men of Judah his pleasant plant. And he looked for justice, but behold, oppression. He looked for righteousness, but behold, a cry. Now God says, I made a vineyard, and I planted it, and I expected it to respond to that in a way that it was reasonable to respond, and instead it rebelled, and it brought forth wild grapes, and thus I will judge it. I will tear down its hedge and its wall, and its protection is gone. I will lay it waste. It will neither be pruned nor digged. It won't be cared for. Briars and thorns will come up. The clouds will no longer rain upon it. God is here speaking of judgment upon Israel. And the reason God is judging Israel is because of Israel's unbelief and Israel's rebellion. You say, well, in Isaiah chapter 5, God really was upset with his vineyard, and he just said, that's it. And he laid it waste. That's right. Doesn't this indicate to us that God is really finished? That God, as far as Israel is concerned, as a vineyard, is done with them? Look at Romans chapter 11. In Romans chapter 11, he is saying the church is like a grafted in branch in a wild olive tree, from a wild olive tree. But in verse 24, he says to the Gentile church, for if thou wert cut out of the olive tree which is wild by nature and grafted contrary to nature into a good olive tree. In other words, the church was literally grafted in to the place of blessing, the covenant place, place of salvation. How much more shall these who are the natural branches, and who would that be? Israel, be grafted into their own olive tree. The time is coming when God's going to put that natural branch right back in. God's going to replant that vineyard. God's going to restore that vineyard. And verse 26 says, so all Israel shall be saved. Well, God isn't through with his vineyard, if you will. God isn't through with his olive grove. God is not through with Israel. God is a God of forgiveness, and that's what I want you to get. Even though Isaiah was so firm about God's attitude, and even though Jesus was so firm about it, God is a God of forgiveness, and God is going to forgive Israel, and God is going to cleanse Israel, and God is going to restore Israel to the place of blessing. One of the great preachers in American history was a man by the name of Henry Ward Beecher. Henry Ward Beecher characterized God's forgiveness with these words. Let me read them to you. Let me go and saw off a branch from one of the trees that is now budding in my garden, and all summer long there will be an ugly scar where the gash has been made. But by next autumn it will be perfectly covered over by the growth. And by the following autumn, it will be hidden out of sight. And in 4 or 5 years, there will be but a slight scar to show where it has been. And in 10 or 20 years, you would never suspect that there had been an amputation at all. Now, trees know how to overgrow their injuries and hide them. And love does not wait so long as trees do. It knows how to throw out all divine and beneficent juices, as it were, and hide from sight the wrongs done. And God says he forgives in the same way. He will never again make mention, as he declares in Ezekiel, to his people of their sins. He will never taunt them with them. End quote. God, in the wonderful love and grace that he sheds on Israel, will overgrow the scars. And when God restores Israel, it will be as if God never, ever broke the branch off, as if God never laid waste to the vineyard. No wonder the prophet Micah in the 7th chapter in the 18th verse said this, who is a God like unto thee, who pardoneth iniquity and passeth by the transgression of the remnant of his heritage? He retaineth not his anger forever, because he delighteth in mercy. He will turn again. He will have compassion on us. He will subdue our iniquities, and thou wilt cast all their sins into the depths of the sea. No wonder Micah said, "Who is a pardoning God like unto thee?" All that Israel did in the past to the prophets, as Isaiah stated it, all that they did to God's laws and commandments, all that they did in the life of Jesus Christ to the very Son, is going to be forgiven because God is a God of forgiveness, a God who wipes out scars. That's the nature of God's grace. You know, the whole Old Testament talks about God's forgiveness again and again. The whole sacrificial system is predicated on a forgiving God. In Psalm, I think it's 103:12. I could be wrong. Let me see. Yes, as far as the east is from the west, so far has he removed our transgressions from us. I love this. As a father pitieth his children, so the Lord pitieth them that fear him. For he knows our frame. He remembers that we are dust. And you can't expect a whole lot out of dust. You got to give a little. So God is a God of forgiveness. In Jeremiah, the wonderful chapter of the New Covenant is 31. And in Jeremiah 31:34, it says, "And know the Lord, for they shall all know me, from the least of them to the greatest, saith the Lord, for I will forgive their iniquity," then this great statement, "and I will remember their sin no more." God forgets. He removes it as far as the east is from the west. In Acts chapter 3, verse 19, Peter says, "Repent therefore," and I love this, "and be converted, that your sins may be," what? "Blotted out." Blotted out. Totally removed. So God is a God of forgiveness. God forgets. He blots out. He throws in the depth of the sea. He removes as far as the east is from the west. And it doesn't really matter what Israel has done in the past. It doesn't really matter even what they did in the time of Jesus Christ. Ultimately, and I say it doesn't matter, I don't mean that in a total sense. I mean it doesn't affect his nature. It lays nothing to bear on his nature that would change him. And no matter what they have done, he is still a God of forgiveness. And he will come to them in forgiveness. And that is the message of Zechariah chapter 13. God is a God of forgiveness. And that forgiveness is promised in the 13th chapter. That cleansing is promised to Israel. Now, as we come to the 13th chapter, Zechariah, by the inspiration of the Holy Spirit, outlines for us the elements of this cleansing. There are six. But Israel is going to be cleansed, and there are six elements to this cleansing. There are six elements, and we'll see them as we go. Let's just begin with the first one. First of all, Israel will be cleansed from the defilement of sin. From the defilement of sin. Verse 1. In that day means the day of the Lord, and it also means the day when Israel repents. There will be a fountain opened to the house of David and the inhabitants of Jerusalem. Now, those two terms are used to show the totality of this cleansing. The house of David speaks of the royalty, and the inhabitants of Jerusalem speak of the laity, as it were. So common person and royal person alike will enter into this cleansing. And this fountain will be open to them for sin and for uncleanness. In other words, this cleansing will be a cleansing from the defilement of sin. Frankly, this is the supreme need of the Jew. And I would add, it is the supreme need of the Gentile to be cleansed from defilement. The Bible says that every man is a sinner, that all have sinned and fallen short of the glory of God, that no one escapes. There is none righteous, no, not one, said the Apostle Paul. We are sinners, and cleansing and regeneration is needed. Particularly in relation to Israel, Zechariah is speaking here. Israel has been defiled for many reasons. Number one, because of historic disobedience to the law of God. Number two, because of an outright wholesale rejection of Jesus Christ as the Messiah. These things have brought about the defilement of the people of Israel. And they are guilty. And they are kept from salvation by these rejections and by continual hardness of heart and continual unbelief. In Romans 10:3, the Apostle Paul says, "For they, being ignorant of the righteousness of God, go about to establish their own righteousness." They are self-righteous. They are trying to establish their own righteousness, Paul says, and have not submitted to the righteousness of God. They have authored a system of works rather than the system of faith and grace that God authored. And in this state of rejection, unbelief, hardness of heart, Israel is guilty before God of sin. And of course, the greatest sin of all is to reject Christ, and they have done that. But what happens in that day is wonderful. Look at it. In that day, a fountain, makor in Hebrew, it comes from a root verb which means to dig out. It could be a well or a spring or a fountain. And that's just what it means, a gushing fountain. Jeremiah 2:13 and Jeremiah 17:13 use the very same Hebrew word, and they talk about the fountain of living waters, gushing out. That's the idea. Psalm 36:9 uses it and says, "For with thee is the fountain of life." It speaks of something just gushing out of a source. Now here it is not used as the source of life or the source of refreshment as in those other texts, but as a means of cleansing and purification. Now notice the word opened there. The word opened in the Hebrew has with it the idea of continuance, continuous, permanent opening. This thing, once it's opened, will be perennial. And it will be available as a source of perennial purification. Beloved, whenever God opens the fountain of cleansing, it's perennial. Now, frankly, the fountain of cleansing was opened at Calvary. Is that right? On the cross of Calvary, the fountain was opened. And it's been purifying souls ever since. And yet Israel has never been able to enter the purification because of their unbelief and hardness of heart. But the fountain has been opened for a long time to the whole world. But it won't be opened, as he says here, to Israel with a perennial cleansing until Israel comes in repentance. But I want to speak to you on this idea of the opening being a perennial thing. Once the fountain was open at Calvary, John says this, and the blood, 1 John 1, and the blood of Jesus Christ, God's Son, keeps on what? Cleansing us. It's perennial. The fountain was open at Calvary, and the flow is perennial. As long as there is sin, there's cleansing for the one who believes. And someday that perennial fountain will be open for Israel, for the house of David, and for the inhabitants of Jerusalem. And when they come in repentance and that fountain opens on a national basis to them, notice the end of verse 1, it'll be for sin and uncleanness. The word sin is significant. It means in the Hebrew to miss the mark, hatath, to miss the mark, to go in the wrong way. It was used in reference to sin against men and sin against God, a very common Old Testament word. But its root idea is you went wrong. You went the wrong way, down the wrong path, the path of disobedience, the path of indifference, the path of rebellion. It has to do then with what a person does, going away from God, behaving in a manner inconsistent with God's pattern. The second word, uncleanness, is a word that means something that is to be shunned or something you are to flee from. The word is used, for example, with any kind of ceremonial impurity in the book of Leviticus, and it has to do with those things that would ceremonially defile somebody like a dead body. So it has to do with defilement, something to be shunned, something that would bring defilement. And so the point is this. Israel will be cleansed of its own moral defilement and of its tendency to behave and go in the wrong direction. So this is twofold. Israel's cleansing will have to do with what it is and what it does, you see, because that's how sin manifests itself. It is a matter of what we are, and consequently, it is a matter of what we do. And so this will come as a cleansing from the defilement of sin. And this is the thing that everybody needs. I thank God that there are some who've already entered into the fountain that was opened at Calvary. Some Jews, Jewish Christians, you're part of the remnant of this day. And you've entered into the fountain that yet has to be opened for the nation when the nation repents, when Jesus returns. But all of us need this cleansing because all of us are defiled. We all have that moral defilement in our nature, and we all walk in a way that is wrong, away from God. Solomon said when he dedicated the temple, he stood up and he said in 1 Kings 8:46, there is no man that doesn't sin. And that's true. And if it's true, then there is no man who doesn't need cleansing. David, the psalm singer of Israel, said in Psalm 14, the Lord looked down from heaven on the children of men to see if there were any that did understand and seek God. They are all gone aside. They are altogether become filthy. There is not that doeth good. No, not one. And Paul reiterated that text in Romans 3. You say, well, how do you get into the cleansing? By faith. By looking at the one who was pierced, just like 12:10 says, by looking at one who was pierced for you on the cross and one who came out the other side of the grave and did it for you, bore your sin, and believing in him and receiving him as Savior. And his cleansing is applied to you. In that future day, Israel is going to experience that as a nation. They're going to come back into the place of covenant relationship with God. Only the blood of Christ can cleanse in that way. It's the only fountain that can do it. In Hebrews 9:13, it says, if the blood of bulls and goats and the ashes of an heifer sprinkling the unclean sanctifies to the purifying of the flesh, how much more shall the blood of Christ, who through the eternal Spirit offered himself without spot to God, purge your conscience from dead works to serve the living God? The blood of Christ can purge.
16: 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In both cases, the end is not the end. That's the title of the study John begins next week. Don't miss the next 30 minutes of Unleashing God's Truth, one verse at a time, on Grace to You Weekend.
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20: When Abraham Lincoln was elected president in 1860, America stood on the edge of collapse. Over the next 4 years, the Civil War claimed more than 700,000 lives and tested whether our republic could endure. As the war drew to a close, Lincoln looked beyond victory. He looked toward healing. In his second inaugural address, he challenged the nation, "Let us strive on to bind up the nation's wounds, to achieve and cherish a just and lasting peace." Lincoln understood that preserving the greatest experiment in self-government required more than winning a war. It required the character to restore what had been broken. More than 160 years later, America still faces division. The question is not whether we'll disagree. The question is whether we still have the wisdom and the character to heal together.
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3: I've been there myself, but I've learned that in order to maintain a growing relationship with God, we've got to be hearing from Him, even when our bodies are weary. When you're worn out trying to pray or read the Bible, you can ask God for strength. He knows your needs and He can meet them. When you pray, remember these words from Isaiah 40. They who wait for the Lord shall renew their strength. Let's not let physical weakness keep us from a close relationship with the Lord. He's the one who can give us strength. With Seeking Him, I'm Nancy DeMoss Wagglemuth.
4: Perhaps you've said something like this to your child. Just because 100 people jump off a bridge doesn't mean you should too. A famous French author put it this way: if 50 million people say a foolish thing, it is still a foolish thing. 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Fortunately, we have the world's greatest example to use as a model to follow. 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And with His help, we can do the same. 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
6: Greg Laurie here. You can overcome anything you're worried about right now with prayer. The Apostle Paul says, don't worry about anything. Instead, pray about everything. Tell God what you need and thank Him for all He has done. Then you will experience God's peace, which exceeds anything we can understand. And this peace will guard your heart and mind as you live in Christ Jesus. 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
12: 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Today's message is titled Observing the Obvious. Today we're going to be picking up in our study in Matthew chapter 24, verse 32, talking about the regathering of Israel.
11: Let's read what happens next, picking up in Matthew 24, verse 32. It says, now learn the parable of the fig tree. When its branch has already become tender and puts forth its leaves, you know that summer is near. So you too, when you see these things, recognize that He, the Lord, is near, right at the door. I truly say to you, this generation will not pass away until all these things take place. Heaven and earth will pass away, but my words will not pass away. Jesus is saying, look, heaven and earth will pass away, but everything I'm telling you, it will all come to pass. So now Jesus answers a question before the disciples have a chance to ask it. Okay, so

0: remember, what started this whole conversation was the disciples were all caught up with how beautiful the temple was, right? So they came to Jesus, oh, Jesus, look how beautiful the temple was as they were walking through the Kidron Valley, walking by the Garden of Gethsemane and starting to walk up to the Mount of Olives. And so, you know, Jesus said, well, you know, that temple is going to be destroyed. And they said, well, what's going to happen at the end? So what started this whole conversation was the disciples, mainly Peter, James, and John, and Andrew, came to him privately and said, give us the inside scoop. But here's another question they haven't asked yet, which is, well, when's it all going to happen? Like, when's it going to take place? So Jesus gives a parable. Now, remember, a parable is an earthly story that has a heavenly or a spiritual meaning. Now, the best way to unlock the meaning of this parable is by using the best commentary that's available to us, which happens to be the Bible. The Bible is the best commentary for the Bible. I like to have other books that help and things like that, but the Bible is the best commentary for the Bible. Know this, the fig tree in the Bible represents Israel. If you remember back in Matthew chapter 21, Jesus cursed a fig tree. Why? Because it didn't produce fruit. That was a symbolic reference to the nation of Israel. How? Well, back in the Old Testament book of Hosea, chapter 9, verse 10, God looked at the forefathers as fruit on the fig tree. Yet Israel had fallen so far out of God's will that they no longer were bearing fruit or had any visible sign of knowing him. That's why he went on to curse Israel's leaders in Matthew 23. So Matthew 21, he's cursing the fig tree because it had no fruit. Then in Matthew 23, he's cursing the religious leaders. Woe to you, scribes and Pharisees, hypocrites, remember? We looked at that in detail. He goes, you're like a bunch of whitewashed tombs, but on the inside, you're full of dead men's bones. He wasn't cursing the Jewish people on a whole, for they are God's chosen people. The Jewish people are the apple of God's eye. He was cursing the religious leaders, for they were no longer leading God's people. Jesus said in Matthew 23:37, O Jerusalem, Jerusalem, who kills the prophets, and you stone those who are sent to you. How often I wanted to gather your children together, and you were unwilling. Matthew 21, remember, it was a parable of the landowner, where God's the landowner, and he loaned out the land to what? The Jews, it was Israel, and the Jews were having the land, and so he would send servants and slaves to go get the produce of the land, which was the prophets of God, and they would take the servants and slaves and beat them and not give them anything. So then the landowner in Matthew 21 says, well, I'll send my son. At least they'll receive him. But they took the son as the Messiah as he came, and they took him and handed him over to the Romans to crucify him. So they even killed the son. And he says, well, I'm going to take the land away from you. I wonder if that would describe anyone here today. I wonder if there's anyone here guilty of this, being someone who's unwilling to listen to God's word. Or you have rejected Jesus as your Savior and your Lord. Listen, if you're not sure if God is real or not, one of the many ways that you can be encouraged to know that God is real is by the accuracy of everything that's predicted in the Bible. Consider what Jesus said in Matthew 24:2 in response to the disciples admiring the temple in Jerusalem. He says, look, guys, I know that you love the building. And it was a beautiful building that King Herod built as the rebuilt temple on the Temple Mount in the middle of Jerusalem. He says, but I'm telling you guys, not one stone that you see will be left upon another stone. It'll be completely destroyed. And of course, you know, the disciples are probably listening to him like what we look like in the seventh grade when they're dropping algebra on us. Oh, yes, that's right, deep. And they didn't have a clue what he was talking about. But Jesus was, again, God in the flesh. And as the creator, he spoke this 2,000 years ago with truth and accuracy, because only God knows the future. And 37 years later, in 70 AD, just like Jesus said, Rome invaded Israel and tore the temple down stone by stone to retrieve the gold that was melted, that ran down into the very foundation stones of the cracks. So they tore it apart to retrieve all the gold. And when the Jewish people fled, they had to flee for their lives when they were crushed there in 70 AD, where over 1 million Jews were killed, but the rest were dispersed throughout the known world. But getting back to the parable of the fig tree in verse 32, many Bible scholars believe, and I believe this also, not every Bible scholar does, but I do, but this reference to the fig tree or the nation of Israel rebudding is when Israel became a nation again. So again, they were completely destroyed, completely leveled out in, 70 AD. And they went on for 1,878 years with no nation. Imagine that. You're like, you're an American. All of a sudden, China comes over and crushes us, and you have to move to Peru. You have to move to Istanbul. You're all over the world. We're completely dispersed. And then it's like you lost your country. Like, it's not coming back. It's over. It's history. But then, in a miraculous turn of events, on May 14th, 1948, there was a rebudding of the fig tree. Israel came back alive May 14th, 1948, after the Holocaust of World War II, where 6 million Jews were senselessly slaughtered. The whole world had compassion on the Jewish people because of that. And for the first time in 1,878 years, they were granted Israel back again. The rebudding of the fig tree. The Old Testament book of Ezekiel, written 700 years before Jesus is born, so this is 2,700 years ago, records this happening in a vision of dry bones. Listen to how God explains it in Ezekiel 37:11. Son of man, these bones are the whole house of Israel. Behold, they say, our bones are dried up and our hope has perished. Don't you think the hope perished for Jews? What if you were a Jew in 1200 AD? What is your hope of ever having a country again? What is your hope if you're, in 1820? What is your hope in 640? I mean, it's like all these years, you lost your country. It's not coming back. No soup for you. Okay, it's done. Your hope has perished. We are completely cut off. Thus says the Lord God, behold, I will open your graves and cause you to come out of your graves, my people, and I will bring you into the land of Israel. Verse 14, and I will put my spirit within you, and you will come to life, and I will place you on your own land. Then you will know that I, the Lord, have spoken and done it. Wow. Now, some have said, oh, well, this happened a couple hundred years before Babylon came in and they took over Israel and crushed Israel, back in the day, 500 years before Christ came. And just like Jeremiah the prophet said, that they would be there for 70 years. And so God gave them their land back after that. So Isaiah is talking about them coming back after the Babylonian exile. No, but notice the reference of them all being filled with the Holy Spirit. This, of course, could only happen after Jesus came the first time, 500 years after they returned from the Babylonian exile. Because it wasn't until the day of Pentecost that the Holy Spirit of God came upon his own people, the Jews. All those Jews who embraced Jesus. Remember on the day of Pentecost, the Holy Spirit fell upon them there. 1 Corinthians 3:16, do you not know that you are the temple of God and the Spirit of God dwells in you? This is nothing short of absolutely incredible. Again, this is written 2,000 years ago. And it was talked about 2,700 years ago in the book of Isaiah. And Jesus went on to say this about this amazing event, going back to Matthew 24 in verse 34. He says, "Truly I say to you, this generation," what generation? This generation. What's he talking about? What's the context? The generation that sees the rebutting of the nation of Israel, that sees the rebutting of Israel becoming a nation once again. He says, this generation will not pass away until all these things take place. Dennis Karpelos, one of our deacons here at the church, he's a Messianic Jew. He's been to Israel. He has walked the streets with his wife. And it's like, you know, he was born before May 14th, 1948. He's alive. He says, those who have seen the rebutting of the nation of Israel will see the coming of the Son of Man. Interesting and quite amazing, is it not? And then Jesus said in verse 35, that heaven and earth will not pass away, but my words will not pass away, meaning it's going to happen with exacting detail, just as I said it would happen. But when will it happen exactly? Are you saying that we're right on the cusp of this happening? So when's it going to happen, Pastor? When's it going to happen? Well, that brings up our third and final point, remembering the past. Picking up here, in chapter 24, verse 36, it says, but of that day and the hour, no one knows. Not the angels of heaven, nor the Son, but the Father only. For the coming of the Son of Man will be just like in the days of Noah. For just as those days before the flood, they were eating and they were drinking, they were marrying and given in marriage until the day that Noah entered the ark. And they did not understand until the flood came and took them all away. So will the coming of the Son of Man be. He's saying when you least expect it, like I'm giving you all the warning signs. I'm telling you what to look at. I'm telling you exactly what the world's going to look like. You go on the internet, you read the news. That's exactly what's happening right now. He said, I'm not going to tell you the exact day, but you're going to know the season. Know this, we'll never know the day or the hour. In any kind of ministry or any individual that sets a date or says he knows the time, they are a false prophet. Think about the cult Jehovah's Witnesses. You know, Charles Taz Russell, he started it. And then when he died, Joseph Rutherford took over. They have said in their doctrine that only 144,000 people will go to heaven. Well, do you think there's a little more than 144,000 Jehovah's Witnesses? Yeah, well, hey, too bad for the rest of you. Too bad, you know. But anyway, it's a cult, because Joseph Rutherford, he said that the end of the world was going to happen. He claimed this in 1914, that the end of the world was in 1925. Well, guess what? He was wrong. Just like the guy that wrote the book, 88 Reasons Why Jesus is going to Come in 1988. Guess what? He was wrong too. He said they're all false prophets. But what we can know, we don't know the day or the hour, but what we can know is the season. The season, that the time is near, by simply listening to what God has told us in the Bible concerning these last days events. And Jesus gives us a big hint in verse 37. We're told that his coming will mimic or parallel the events that were happening in Noah's day. Now, Luke also brings out when he's given his version that he also said it will also parallel and look like the days of Lot in Sodom and Gomorrah. But here he says it'll look like Noah's day. And what were they like in Noah's day, right before the flood came and destroyed all the earth except for one man and his family? Well, they were partiers. They were eating and they were drinking. They were marrying and they were divorcing. Jesus chose not to go any deeper, but Noah's day was filled with total sexual perversion. God said that the wickedness of man and women was so great that his every thought was evil. Peter goes on to say this about Noah. He says Noah was a preacher of righteousness because it took 100 years for Noah to build the ark. And they lived a lot longer back then, obviously, before God trimmed the lifespan of people down. But it's like it took 100 years. And while he's building his boat, when they don't think that it has ever rained, because they believe there was a canopy over the earth at that point, and it was just, you know, the water just completely just hydrated everything because there was a canopy. And so Noah's telling them there's going to be a flood. They're like, what? It's never, what are you talking about? It's never rained before. You're building a boat like in the middle of Lawndale or something. You know, it's like, what the heck is this? And so they all laughed and they mocked at Noah. But he preached to them, but not one of them listened. Not one person repented outside of Noah's immediate family. And as we look at our world today, sexual perversion has encompassed the globe. We call it human trafficking. That's a nice way of saying we're taking all these girls, women, underage girls, and we're setting them out to be trafficked in sexual perversion. That's what it is. And we're, our whole planet is engrossed in it. And we're, it's followed by abortion. Why is it followed by abortion? Because if you're going to have uncontrolled sexual perversion, you're going to have a lot of unwanted pregnancies. So we're going to kill those babies that come through the sexual perversion. And what have we seen in the last 50 years? The United States alone has killed 64 million babies right in the womb of their mothers. The place where a baby should feel the safest is the most unsafe place to be. And so 64 million and counting. And of course, this is happening all over the globe. We have an alarming amount of people who divorce. You know, the divorce rate here in America is 50%, meaning half of every marriage ends up in divorce. Jesus said this will happen in the end, but it's not just a problem in America. This is a global problem of divorce. Yes, like Jesus said, we cannot know the day or the hour. But here's a snapshot. It'll be just like in Noah's day. What was it like in Lot's day? Sexual perversion, homosexuality had completely taken over. God came down himself and walked through the city himself, and he destroyed Sodom and Gomorrah because of their perversion. He says those are the snapshots that it's going to look like in the end. But we can know the season. We don't know the hour, but we can know the season. We can know by what we see that we're getting closer and closer to that glorious day when the Lord will descend out of heaven and split the sky in half with a shout of the archangel, and the trumpet of God will blow, and Jesus is going to come back. And before that, he will have the rapture of the church, and we will all be caught up together. And once the end of this tribulation period comes, that's when he splits the sky in half, which we have all seen today as we have poured it out, as the scripture has told us. So it will end when Jesus comes back to the earth. That's when the Lord will set up his new kingdom here on earth. He'll make a new heaven and a new earth. So where does it leave us here today on this day? You know, where does this leave us? It should burn in the heart of every single true believer to reach out to be a voice of reason to those who are around us, those that we come in contact with, as we share the truth of God's word, his love and his coming judgment. See, we have to tell them both. We can't just say, well, you know, God loves you. He loves you. He loves you. Come to Jesus. It'll be a bowl of cherries. No, it's like you need to come to Jesus because you're a sinner and you have been ostracized from God because of your own sin. You need to repent of your sin. And there's a judgment that's coming. You will stand before God. You will be judged for everything you've done. We have to come to this lost and broken people around us. We need to tell them that there's hope for them. We're in deep trouble right now. We have to tell people the truth. Many people are empty and lost right now. Let us be the bearers of good news to those who are lost and hurting. Let us be the bearers of joy to those who have fallen on devastating times. Let us be the bearers of God's love to those who have been kicked to the curb in life. Christians need to wake up. This is what's happening. This is our book. This is our God. He's telling us what's happening. What, so we can go home and just put the sheet over our head and just hide out until the rapture comes? Do we go up on our roof and put a launcher up there and just, you know, wait until he comes and we'll get a little head start? No, we're to be busy letting people know there's a God in heaven that loves them, that can forgive them. You know, I was reminded this morning, I had this crazy dream last night. I don't dream that much anymore, but I had this crazy dream. There were starving animals, a starving baby elephant. And I mean, just all this stuff. It was just like tormenting me right before I woke up. And, you know, I woke up and it's just like, you know, that's what happens when you have pepperoni pizza at midnight. But anyway, whatever. But I did have the dream. But then on the way in this morning, as I was driving in, the Lord reminded me of something that happened to me several years ago, you know, like, you know, 3 decades ago. And I was, you know, we had moved back to the East Coast and we were helping start a church. And you think, oh, we're going to the East Coast. We're going to help start a church. It's going to be wonderful. No, it wasn't wonderful. It was actually a miserable experience, you know, because of a lot of different reasons. But you know, so many times in life, you know, we think, you know, like, man, I wish I could go back in life. I wish I could take that section out of my life and that chapter out of my life because that hurt. And this was painful. And this was breaking me, and we want to remove those things, but yet we fail to realize that God uses those times of brokenness in our life to mold and make us into who He desires us to be. So don't change those things, grow from those things. But nonetheless, I was back there and I was laying floors. It was in the summertime, you know, it was hot and sweaty work, and you know, there's a lot of humidity back then. And I was in my van and I was driving to this job site. And so I'm driving, and there's this turtle. It's just a two-lane, you know, road. And on the other side, there's this big turtle. He's crossing the road. He's like this big. And I'm like, hey, I'm sorry. I grew up in Southern California. You don't see this every day. Okay, you know, so I pull over to the side of the road. And I'm like, save the turtle, you know. And so I get out of my van, and I'm walking back, and there's like 7 cars coming, you know, on the other side. So I'm waiting for the 7 cars. And he's in the middle of that lane. So the cars are just going right over the top of him. I'm like, all right, okay, there's one car. And then here comes the second car. And then here comes the third car. I'm like, all right, buddy, I'm coming, man. I'm coming your way, you know. Just hold on a second. And then the last car, he was way to the right of that lane. Like, he's almost driving off the lane. I'm like, dude, like, get over. Get in the lane right, you know. And he's way over. I'm like, no. And I'm like, I'm looking at this. And I'm like, no. And he's coming. And it's like, they're all going like 50 miles an hour. I'm like, no. And then boom, he hits the turtle because he's not in the right place. I'm thinking, you idiot. You're like, ah, why don't you go drive your car off the Grand Canyon or something? You know, it's like, and I ran out to the street because there was no one else coming, and he's all smashed and he's just still alive and his eyes are like drooping, and I picked him up. His shell's cracked. He's bleeding, you know, and he's looking at me, and I'm like, dude, I was trying to save you. And I bring him over the side. He's like, it was crushing to me. I guess I don't like to see animals hurt like that. And I'm like, oh, and I put him on the side, and I felt so bad. I'm like, what's that idiot? Who taught him how to drive, you know? And all of a sudden the Lord's like, I know that you feel bad for the turtle, but shouldn't we feel this bad for all the people that are going to hell in a handbasket because they don't know about me? And he spoke to me at that very moment. And I'm just like, oh, because I wanted to wring that other guy's neck. You know, it's like the Lord had to bring the perspective back. It's like, this is how we should be feeling for our neighbors and for the idiot that we work with at work that you don't like. You know, it's like they need to hear about Jesus, amen?
1: 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I want to thank you so much for joining us today and encourage you to join us next time as we follow along in our study series through the Gospel of Matthew. 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
4: When Abraham Lincoln was elected president in 1860, America stood on the edge of collapse. Over the next 4 years, the Civil War claimed more than 700,000 lives and tested whether our republic could endure. As the war drew to a close, Lincoln looked beyond victory. He looked toward healing. In his second inaugural address, he challenged the nation, "Let us strive on to bind up the nation's wounds, to achieve and cherish a just and lasting peace." Lincoln understood that preserving the greatest experiment in self-government required more than winning a war. It required the character to restore what had been broken. More than 160 years later, America still faces division. The question is not whether we'll disagree. The question is whether we still have the wisdom and the character to heal together.
5: Perhaps you've said something like this to your child: "Just because 100 people jump off a bridge doesn't mean you should too." A famous French author put it this way: "If 50 million people say a foolish thing, it is still a foolish thing." It's difficult to resist the pressures of a crowd, especially a crowd of peers. Fortunately, we have the world's greatest example to use as a model to follow. Jesus stood alone against the pressures of religion, culture, and even family to do what he knew was God's will. And with his help, we can do the same. This is David Jeremiah, encouraging you to get on the road to new life. 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
13: Good morning. Galatians chapter 6. That's where we're at. Okay. So hopefully you've had enough time to flip there, but we're going to be in Galatians chapter 6. We're closing out this book. It's been a great study through this book of Galatians, and I'm excited to be able to close it out today. While you're flipping there, I want to take a moment. I think many of us are very familiar with this phrase, and it is, you can't judge a book by its cover, right. Yeah, so we all kind of know that as a statement. We don't necessarily know who said it. It's kind of attributed to maybe some people, but maybe others. And the reality of that is I would like to just take a moment and go on record and say that I actually think that the majority of the time you can judge a book by its cover. Okay, so I know that that's a popular statement. If this ever becomes popular, I'm the one who said it. The majority of the time you can judge a book by its cover. Okay, now I'm not necessarily trying to advocate that you can know like the literary style of a novel based on the cover of it, okay? So I'm not necessarily talking about a book, but I'm just talking about the general sentiment of the idea. It's kind of like what you see is what you get. Generally speaking, what you see is what you get. We're not deceived too often into having a really good cover with a really bad book or vice versa. To illustrate this, like if I walked into a library, and this is literally a book, but if I walked into a library and saw a book with a young woman that was dressed in like a Victorian era dress, holding hands with a young man in a Victorian era outfit, and they were like gallivanting through a meadow, I wouldn't like that book. I can tell you with certainty that I can judge that book by the cover of that book. That doesn't mean that it's not a good book. I'm just saying I wouldn't like it, so I can judge it by the cover of that book. I played soccer my whole life. I coached soccer. And I would say when you've been around something for a very long time, you're very familiar with it. And oftentimes when a team would walk out of the locker room, you could tell based on how they're coming out of the locker room, based on what they're wearing, based on how they look, whether or not it's going to be a competitive game or they're going to blow you out or you're going to blow them out. Like, you can kind of tell once you've been familiar with something, before anyone touches a ball, you can tell how the game's going to go before anything starts. You can tell, generally speaking, who the best players on the team is before they touch the ball, just based on kind of the cover of the book. Right? And you're like, no, that can't be true. Okay. If you were watching the Boston Marathon and you saw the starting line and they're getting ready to fire the starting gun, and there were all of these marathon runners there that were like, you know, shaking their muscles out, getting ready for the marathon, and I'm standing in the middle of all of them. Okay. If we hold to the truth that you can't judge a book by its cover, then you would say that I have just as much of a chance at winning the marathon as the people who are going to like set the world record. That's not true. Like, you can judge me if I'm standing on the starting line of the Boston Marathon with marathon runners. You can tell that I'm not like them, that we look a little bit different than one another. So I hold to the truth. It's the majority of the time you can judge a book by its cover. And I know that that may be not as controversial as it sounds, but the reality is that that idea, what you see is what you get, is what Paul is trying to encourage the Galatian believers to live out. That if they truly understand that grace comes through faith alone, in Christ alone, and the Holy Spirit is transforming them, that their actions, how they treat other people, should be transformed as well. And Jesus says in Matthew 7:16 that a tree will be recognized by its fruit. It's this same idea that if God has truly transformed you and I, others should be able to notice. That's the general idea. So this morning, as we look at these verses, the big idea is that because salvation is accomplished by Christ, rather than earned through our human efforts, believers are transformed by the Holy Spirit to bear spiritual fruit, to do good, and to boast only in the cross of Christ. And this is how true freedom is actually experienced. So what I'm going to ask us to do is just stand together as we read God's word. We're closing out the book of Galatians. I'm going to read verses 6 through 18, and then I'll pray, and then we can have a seat. It says this, "Let him who is taught the word share in all good things with him who teaches. Do not be deceived. God is not mocked. For whatever a man sows, that he will also reap. For he who sows to his flesh will of the flesh reap corruption. But he who sows to the Spirit will of the Spirit reap everlasting life. And let us not grow weary while doing good. For in due season we shall reap if we do not lose heart. Therefore, as we have opportunity, let us do good to all, especially to those who are of the household of faith. See with what large letters I have written to you with my own hand. As many as desire to make a good showing in the flesh, these would compel you to be circumcised, only that they may not suffer persecution for the cross of Christ. For not even those who are circumcised keep the law, but they desire to have you circumcised that they may boast in your flesh. But God forbid that I should boast except in the cross of our Lord Jesus Christ, by whom the world has been crucified to me and I to the world. For in Christ Jesus, neither circumcision nor uncircumcision avails anything but a new creation. And as many as walk according to this rule, peace and mercy be upon them and upon the Israel of God. From now on, let no one trouble me, for I bear in my body the marks of the Lord Jesus. Brethren, the grace of our Lord Jesus Christ be with your spirit. Amen." So the subject that we're going to be looking at this morning is our works and Christ's work. Our works and Christ's work. Now, we just read through the passage, so hopefully you understand that subject. Our works and Christ's work. And the object that I believe that God has for every single person listening is that we would be transformed by the Spirit. Be transformed by the Spirit. This is our last passage in the book of Galatians, the letter that Paul wrote to the believers in Galatia. So hopefully you don't need the context, but if you do, I'll give you a quick reminder. Paul had come in, shared the gospel. These people came to faith, and then Paul left, and some new people came into town. And they started teaching a gospel that was different than the gospel of Jesus. The gospel that they started teaching was, yes, you can be a follower of Christ. You can believe that Jesus died on the cross for the forgiveness of your sins, but you also have to be circumcised and you also have to be obedient to the Mosaic law. So it's like the gospel plus something else. And so these people were called the Judaizers, and Paul is pushing back against that idea, that distortion of the gospel. He's pushing back against and saying, no, no, no, Galatians, you need to understand that the gospel is given to you by grace alone, through faith alone, in Christ alone, and that's it. There's nothing else that is required. That's what he's trying to teach. And so he's kind of finalizing and putting a bow on this letter, as we'll see today. And in verses 6 through 8, we are looking at this question of what are you sowing? What are you sowing? He starts by saying, "Let him who is taught the word share in all good things with him who teaches." In verses 6 and 7, we're going to look at this idea that God knows the heart. So as we understand what sowing is and reaping is, we're going to look at the fact that God knows the heart. Now, in verse 6, it talks about how we are supposed to share in all good things with those who teach. This kind of appears to be a little bit of a standalone idea that Paul is saying, look, you have had people that have come into your city, come into your churches, and they've distorted the gospel. And what I'm encouraging you to do as followers of Jesus, believers in Galatia, those who are in Christ, is to provide and to share all good things with those who are rightly teaching you the word of God. Those who have come in and distorted the gospel and distorted the teaching of the word of God, he's not encouraging them to share and to support and to give to those people. But those who are rightly teaching and dividing the word of God, Paul is saying support them so that they can continue to do the work that God has called them to do without being distracted. Now, I'm not saying the application for that is to share all of your good things with me. That's not what I'm saying. But that's what Paul's encouraging them to do to those who were teaching in Galatia in this context. What I do think we can apply to our lives is that God knows our heart, and he has blessed us with time, with talents, and with treasure, and he is calling us to use the things that he's blessed us with to impact his kingdom. And so we, as followers of Jesus who are seeking to do good, shouldn't hold a tight grip on the things that God blessed us with out of selfishness, but we should be generous to use the things that he's given to us to make an impact on God's kingdom, specifically locally. That's exactly what Paul was encouraging them to do. Share in all good things with those who are doing ministry in your church. So use your resources to impact God's kingdom locally. We have a table set up with 250 backpacks. Use your resources to impact God's kingdom here locally. That's what Paul's encouraging them to do, and that's what we're encouraged to do as well. But we need to do this with a cheerful heart. It says in 2 Corinthians 9:7, let each of us give as he purposes in his heart, not grudgingly or out of necessity, for God loves a cheerful giver. Verse 7 says, do not be deceived. God is not mocked. For whatever a man sows, he will also reap. Do not be deceived. God is not mocked. You can't trick God into thinking that you're giving cheerfully. He knows your heart. He's not going to be deceived. And he's not going to be mocked. But then he says, for whatever a man sows, he will reap. Ultimately, God knows our heart. There's this agriculture language that Paul's been using as analogies throughout his letter, looking at the fruit of the Spirit, and here we're looking at sowing and reaping. To sow something means to spread the seed of something and to plant seed, and then to reap means to go and harvest the fruit of whatever you planted. And so what he's saying is, whatever a man sows, he will also reap. Do not be deceived. God is not mocked. God is after a heart that is pure, that is sincere. He is not after us doing some sort of religious performance so that we appear to be holy in front of other people. He's not after circumcision, because that is a rule that is added on above the gospel. He's not after adhering to the old covenant, the 613 commands that we are given in the Old Testament. When Jesus was asked, what is the greatest commandment? He said, love God and love your neighbors. He's after our heart. And so we want to ensure, and we want to know that how we're living is not being, we're not deceiving God. We're not tricking him. It's too easy for us to trick the people sitting next to us or in the rows next to us, or when you see someone on the other side of town and they're from the church and you're like, you got to kind of change what you were doing because you recognize that they're from church. It's too easy for us to live in that way. And what Paul's saying is, God's not deceived. He's not being mocked. You're going to reap what you sow. So what are we sowing? We're sowing to the flesh. In verse 8, it says, for he who sows to his flesh will of the flesh reap corruption. For he who sows to his flesh will of the flesh reap corruption. Again, we see this idea of sowing. You're planting something, and then you're harvesting whatever grows from that. And so this idea that we are sowing to the flesh, he's encouraging us not to sow to the flesh or not to cultivate an environment where the things of the flesh will grow up and become the evidences in our life. So what does that mean? In chapter 5, verses 19 through 21, he gives us a list of the works of the flesh, which are adultery, fornication, uncleanness, lewdness, idolatry, sorcery, hatred, contentions, jealousies, outbursts of wrath, selfish ambitions, dissensions, heresies, envy, murders, drunkenness, revelries, and the like, of which I tell you beforehand, just as I told you in time past, that those who practice such things will not inherit the kingdom of God. This is the list of the works of the flesh. And if we cultivate an environment in our heart and in our lives where we are planting the seeds of the flesh, then we are going to harvest, we are going to sow the works of the flesh. And that's what's going to be evident to those around us. But Paul's encouragement is to not sow to the things of the flesh, but to sow to the Spirit, as he says in the second half of verse 8. But he who sows to the Spirit will of the Spirit reap everlasting life. We know from Galatians chapter 5 that the fruit of the Spirit, the agent of growth in the fruit of the Spirit, is the Holy Spirit. You can't control how much the fruit of the Spirit grow in your life, but you can cultivate an environment in your life and in your heart where the Spirit works and moves and grows the fruit that the Spirit wants to grow. And so it's important for us to sow to the Spirit. What does it look like to sow to the Spirit? It looks like creating an environment where the Spirit can work and move. Spending time with the Spirit, spending time in God's Word, spending time with other brothers and sisters in Christ who are filled with the Holy Spirit, so that the works of the Spirit can grow in our lives, so that what we are reaping is the fruit of the Spirit. The fruit of the Spirit is love, joy, peace, patience, kindness, goodness, gentleness, faithfulness, and self-control. That's what should be evident in our lives as followers of Jesus. So, what are you sowing? Hopefully you are sowing to the Spirit, the things of the Spirit, the fruit of the Spirit, and not the things of the flesh. And God fully knows our hearts. What are you sowing? The next question that we ask based on verses 9 through 10 is, what are you doing? What are you doing? And let us not grow weary while doing good, for in due season we shall reap if we do not lose heart. Therefore, as we have opportunity, let us do good to all, especially to those who are of the household of faith. In verse 9, we see this idea of doing good with perseverance. Let us not grow weary while doing good. When you are filled with the Holy Spirit and you are seeking to sow to the Spirit and you're seeking to develop the fruit of the Spirit in your life, but you live in a culture that sows to the flesh, it can make you weary. When you're seeking to live your life for the Lord and you go to work and you work with a bunch of people who are not seeking to live their lives for the Lord, you can grow weary. It can be challenging. It can be difficult. When you're surrounded by people that are living a lifestyle that is contrary to what God calls you to live, and yet you're constantly in relationship with them, it can be difficult. And so Paul's encouragement is, don't grow weary, Galatians. You are surrounded by people who are living their lives for the flesh. He listed out so many things that were actually happening in Galatia. And he's saying, but sow to the Spirit and do not grow weary. Persevere, continue to fight, continue to work, continue to allow the Spirit to work in you and continue to do good. He says, do not grow weary while doing good, for in due season we will reap if we do not lose heart. There will come a time for the harvest. There will come a time when you get to reap the benefits and the rewards of what it means to follow Jesus. And what is that reward? We're told in the verses prior that it is to inherit the kingdom of God, which is a beautiful thing. And there are instances in this life where you will reap the rewards of the fruit of the Spirit, and it will be wonderful, and you'll have the joy of the Lord that is in you in challenging seasons. You'll have a peace that passes all understanding when it doesn't make any sense. There are certainly times where you will reap the fruit of the Spirit in this life, but we also have the eternal hope of heaven, that in due time, we will reap that fruit of the Spirit as well. So do good with perseverance. And I'll just tell you what, that finish line is worth like continuing to fight for. That finish line of heaven, eternity with God and everlasting life with him forever, that is a marathon that's worth running and worth being weary and worth fighting for and working for and continuing to labor for. Paul says in 2 Timothy 4:7, don't grow weary, but fight the good fight and finish the race. And I'll tell you, like, if I did line up for the Boston Marathon, I don't know that I could finish, but I can tell you I can give it all that I got to fight that fight. I could try to finish a marathon. My body would probably shut down, but we get to pursue Jesus, who is our joy and our strength. He is the one who gives us strength as we continue to pursue him. That's the beauty of it. So we get to finish the race well. So what are we doing? We are doing good with perseverance. We are doing good to all. It says in verse 10, therefore, as we have opportunity, let us do good to all. What does it mean to do good to all? That's like a pretty common, like we don't have to dig too deep into that one. Do good to all. Followers of Jesus, those who are in Christ, who understand the gospel, should be doing good to all. We're told in Romans 2:11 that God shows no partiality. We should not show partiality. That means if you see people and there's a certain demographic of people that are more challenging for you to do good to, then that's something you got to work on. We're instructed to do good to all with no partiality. And I love this as a concept that Jesus calls us to do good. We as a church hold to the mission that we are a movement of Jesus followers devoted to loving God and loving our neighbors. We're so devoted to that that we put it up on the walls in lights. Okay? So God's called us to love God and to love neighbors, and he doesn't call us to pick out which neighbors we're going to love and to cast the other ones aside. The way that we define it as a church is our neighbors are those where we live, where we work, where we study, where we play, and where we worship. And so we get to do good. We get to love our neighbors, and we get to intentionally do good to all, regardless of who they are. I just had new neighbors this week move in right next door to us. I didn't get to pick my neighbors, but they're there. And so what am I supposed to do? I'm supposed to do good to them. They're supposed to be able to witness the fruit of the Spirit in my life. So we do good to all. And I just want to encourage you, as you contemplate how you are loving your neighbors, the majority of us in this room are involved in a neighborhood group, and we want to be intentional about doing good to all, about loving our neighbors where we live, work, study, play, and worship, about loving all of the people that God has placed in our lives. And I just want to encourage you, if you're in a group, make sure that you're setting aside time during your group to talk about how you are loving your neighbors. That's part of the mission of this church. That's what God has called us to do. Love God supremely, love our neighbors as ourselves. So how are we loving our neighbors? We need to be intentional about digging into that. So do good to all, but then he follows up by saying also do good to those who are of the household of faith, especially to those who are of the household of faith. So we do good to all, but we also do good to believers, do good to believers. Now, this again doesn't take a lot of like extrapolating. What does it mean to do good to those who are of the household of faith? There's a bunch of people in this room, and we do good to them. We love them. We are patient with them. We show them joy. We allow them to experience peace when they are struggling. We comfort them when they're hurting. We support them when they need to be supported.
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2: Growing relationship with God. We've got to be hearing from Him, even when our bodies are weary. When you're worn out trying to pray or read the Bible, you can ask God for strength. He knows your needs and He can meet them. When you pray, remember these words from Isaiah 40. They who wait for the Lord shall renew their strength. Let's not let physical weakness keep us from a close relationship with the Lord. He's the one who can give us strength. With Seeking Him, I'm Nancy DeMoss Wagamuth.
3: Greg Laurie here. 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The Apostle Paul says, don't worry about anything. Instead, pray about everything. 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And this peace will guard your heart and mind as you live in Christ Jesus. 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
12: Hey, there's going to come a day when it sneaks up on you when your kids don't reach for your hand anymore. No more, Dad, can you help me with this? No more sitting in the stands where they keep looking over to make sure you're still there. And so let me ask you something. What are we building into them right now while we still have the chance? And today, we're going to talk about the dad effect. Stay close. Well, hey, welcome to the 805 Connection. I'm Brian Tuohy. All right, quick show of hands. How many of you dads feel like you're just trying to keep up half the time? You know, I know, same here. I went through the whole thing with my kids, and yeah, it's a battle. But what if I told you don't have to be perfect? You just have to be present. That's what we're unpacking today, and joining me is Dr. Danny Huerta. He's the Vice President of Parenting and Youth at Focus on the Family. Over 20 years of helping families figure this stuff out, and which means, Danny, you've seen it all, haven't you?
13: Quite a bit, Brian. Yeah, it's good to be on your show, man. Excited to talk about this topic and encourage dads today.
12: Yeah, no pressure. Welcome to the show. And, dads need a lot of encouragement, I know. Sometimes you get frustrated. You're am I getting through? Am I there supporting enough? It can put a lot of pressure on dads quietly. I think a lot of men don't speak out about that. They kind of internalize it. I know I did. You don't share it. You don't talk. You don't hang out with the guys, have a beer, and go, hey, I was a really bad dad today. You don't do that thing. But yeah. Let's start simple. When you say the dad effect, what are we actually talking about here?
13: Well, think about in your own life, what kind of effect has your dad had? And, it's what we do and what we don't do.

0: is just as important. And so sometimes as dads, we're providing, we're doing the best we can as a father, providing for the family, but maybe not prioritizing just right on the time. And then there isn't a relationship that's being built, or there isn't guidance being provided. And that's something that we need to pay attention to. And so think about when you were a child and you think back at the effect your dad had, that's where it begins. Your understanding begins. And then look at how your kids respond to you and what difference that makes. Now, when you look at research, what I mean by dad effect is that the dad's relational presence in the home, that means warmth and sensitivity mixed with a high level of expectation and guidance from that father, creates a difference in a child's emotional health, physical health, mental health, spiritual health, and overall just in their cognitive development as human beings, and also in their resilience when they're facing adversity in life.
1: I remember my dad always saying, I think he said it sometimes out of a little bit of guilt, you know, when things were kind of awkward moments. He said, I just wish this all would have come with instructions on how to be a dad. I mean, I heard that a few times. Why is dad showing up, being there so powerful for a child?
0: Well, what happens is the way that it's been designed, God has created in a way that a father's presence is unique from a mom's presence. And a dad, we naturally want to push our kids a little bit beyond what they are capable of doing. And there's some dads that are very driven to competition and things like that. And they have a child that's the opposite of them. And that part can be hard for a dad. So a dad is somebody that is able to learn how to adjust to their children. But you are placed in that position physiologically to give your kids more information on who they are, but also guidance on how to face life day to day. You get to model that. And a dad's presence in the home is important to teaching kids how to be adults and how to have healthy relationships down the road.
1: You know, it's interesting, that aspect, because I watched a good friend of mine, we were in sports together, and, you know, his dad would be out there just screaming, you know, he was that supportive dad, just what's wrong with you? And, you know, and he would yell at his son too, you know, what's wrong with you? What are you doing? You know, that kind of thing. And, it was, and I, as you know, sitting next to him on the bench sometimes, you know, I would look over at him and, you know, he would just sigh, and you could tell he was embarrassed, and you could tell he was upset because he wasn't getting that support. And sometimes he would even say it. He said, you know, I don't know why he even comes here if I can't measure up to what he wants. Yeah. And you know, something, as I grew up, and you know how you get, it's easier to look back in time through that, the lens of growth, and you're more mature. And I look back on it now. The guy was a carbon copy of his mom. His mom was a laid back, you know, a really laid back mom. That was how he was hardwired.
0: Yeah.
1: He wasn't like his dad, who was high strung, sports competition, manly man.
0: Gotta win. And, yeah.
1: Yeah. But his brother was. So that worked really good with his brother and him. But with him, he was more laid back. And I think it caused him issues, you know? I guess my whole point is that maybe sometimes dad need to really, like you said, focus in on what their personality is and encourage the personality, who they are. And
0: I would say, if we have these five mindsets, Brian, and I think if you can think of just, where do I start as a dad? How do I begin to repair this? How can I start today?
1: Yeah.
0: You start with this word servant. How can you be a servant in your home? And a servant listens first, is putting down your emotional needs and saying, hey, I want to serve you well. And so getting to know your kids and serving the home. The second one is being a steward of what you have. And that means steward of your home, seeing that you are managing something that's not yours. You don't own your kids. They don't need to perform a certain way in order for you to have more worth, but being a steward of something. And if you look at it that way, then you don't see it as ownership. And then having a loving mindset, one that is attentive and attuned to what is my child experiencing now? What is it like to be with me? And learning how to ask that question in your mind. And then having a curiosity towards your kids, that's a big one. And Brian, I don't know about you, but when somebody's curious about me and asking questions, I feel important to them. And as dads, we are curious naturally. Just all that. Maybe some dads go, well, I'm not as curious as maybe my friend. Learn from another person that tends to ask very good questions. Take those to your kids. You're going to see a responsiveness. And the fifth mindset is just one win a day. How can you do one win a day? That means one thing to make the day better for each of your kids and your spouse. And it can be as simple as a smile, a hug, something that changes the trajectory of their day with the dad effect that you can bring. And that begins to transform you from the inside out as well.
1: Yeah, you know, it's you touched on it a little bit. It's not always just the big moments like the sports games, those hardcore moments. Sometimes it's those random the Tuesday night, the car ride, the hey, let's go grab a ice cream. Do those little things really stick, do you think?
0: Oh, they make a huge difference. Kids remember that. If you're going to the store and you go, man, I got to go do this fast, just take one of your kids, slow it down a bit. Reprioritize, make room for those moments. Your kids will remember that. And especially the young kids that remember that when they become teenagers and invitations have to come from you, they're much more likely to say yes to time with you when you've said yes to time with them when they were looking for those invitations when they were little.
1: You know, those are those times that I remember. You know, it wasn't so much the sports moments or it was the little moments where I remember my dad taking us for ice cream. We went to a Save-On, you know, and the little times driving in the car, we had a VW, like a 60-61 VW, and the top down, and we go down to the beach. But I remember those, because yes, those were like special moments, cruising with dad. I was just a little kid at the time, but those are more important than the sports moments or the huge moments that, you know, with my expectations as a kid. But
0: yeah, Brian, I remember moments with my dad reading stories to me when I was little, him singing to us in the home. He loved to sing and playing board games, just having board game time with my dad. And when he came home from work, sometimes he would play all-time quarterback with my brother and I. And those moments of him taking the time to do that were so meaningful, much more so than the big trips and the big gifts and all that. It was more just those moments of investment. I've come to appreciate them more so now as an adult. And I've been thinking about that word appreciation. When we're thankful for something, but we see the value of it, you know, something appreciates in value, appreciating something. As adults, we begin to recognize that. Think about that as a dad. What have you appreciated over time now? And what do you think you can invest in your kids that could be appreciated over time?
1: Yeah. So what do kids actually need from their dad? Just kind of summarize that. What do they really actually need?
0: Yeah, they need your attention, your listening skills. They need your presence there, your warmth, your affection, and also your guidance, your intentional, consistent guidance. They need both of those at high levels.
1: So what do you think, how much does a dad really shape how a kid sees themselves?
0: Oh, in big ways. I mean, think about with adversity, a dad can say, man, I believe in you. You got this. And the dad's not fixing it, but saying, you got this. You don't have to, be perfect. If you fail, I'm still here. I love you. Showing that reassurance that there's a secure base, no matter what's out there, it changes their mindset that they're growing and growing all the time. They don't have to be a certain level in order to have worth or love. They already have that. Now they get to go out and have an adventure of exploring and growing.
1: It's interesting. I remember a kid that, again, getting back to my sports days was, his dad was one of those types that would say, have confidence. You can do it. And I could hear his dad go, you'll do it. Because the kid had, was kind of faltering a little bit. But his dad constantly, have confidence. You're good. You're strong. You're able. And, that guy grew up And today he's now in a, like I am, you know, in our late 60s. And he's the most confident guy I've ever met. I had a chance to interview him because he has a business that was popular at one point. And he is was the most confident guy. And I flashed back when I was doing the interview with him to what his dad kept saying. Because when he was younger, prior, you know, not growing up, when he was young, he was a little more frail, which most of us are. We're learning. We're trying to develop, you know. And I watched, I had that comparison in my head of watching him in the sports days and seeing him today. And I know his dad would be proud looking down from heaven on him just because he was just oozed confidence. You know?
0: Oh, that is fantastic. And but, you know, Brian, one thing that I add to that, because I think it's so important, is as a dad, you may have a son or a daughter that's a little more sensitive and you're trying to push them. Go into their world first and go, man, let me see what you see. It makes sense. That looks scary to fail, doesn't it? What's at stake for you? What do you think is going to happen if this happens? And kind of take the time to play that out with them and then go, hey, just know, I believe in you. Mm-hmm. And it may seem scary, but I want you to push through this, and let's celebrate at the end of that you push yourself. If you're that dad that goes those mile markers with them, you listen, and then you push them a little extra, you're going to see a huge difference in what that makes in their life, but also in yours, because it takes patience.
1: Yeah.
0: It takes some thinking through of how you're going to guide that child.
1: How do you be a strong dad, but not come across harsh? That's a tough one because you know, you want to be gentle, but not lose the authority. You know, what's your thoughts on that?
0: Yeah. And the gentleness comes with strength under control. It's not being a pushover. It's not just letting things go. It's not all about feelings. It's you helping a child make sense of their feelings and having sensitivity to that those feelings are real for that child, even though they may not be real for you. You go into that space with them, and then you bring that firmness and that strength on your side. If there needs to be a correction, if there needs to be some type of authority that comes in, you bring that into the mix. And, you know, if we think about it, when you want to become good at something, you go learn about it. We have all kinds of certifications out there for computer skills, AI skills, all kinds of other skills. And when you think about parenting, the only thing that you're required to do is become a parent. And once you have a child, then it's assumption that you know everything about how to do parenting. It's not true. And sometimes as dads, we go, hey, well, I'll just figure it out. I would encourage you to learn some skill sets around a child that you may be having some challenges with. And we've got an assessment at Focus on the Family specific for that reason, where you can think about one child at a time and the seven traits you're working on. And you can actually find that at focusonthefamily.com/dad, focusonthefamily.com/dad. All kinds of resources there for you in that assessment would be a great starting point for you.
1: Yeah, it's just not a trial and error, you know, for years. There's tools like that could maybe help get a dad on track, you know, so you're not trial and error, because I've seen that, I've lived that. You know, you go, that didn't work, you know, it blows up in your face, you know. And you know, those are those frustrating moments as a dad, because you go, well, that completely splattered, you know, in my face. And you have to kind of regroup, learn from it, and try something else, a different approach. But what changes as kids grows up? Because what works at 5 doesn't necessarily going to fly at 15.
0: Yeah, what changes is your understanding that your child at first is needing more of your guidance, more of your affection, more of really more of that secure attachment. You're building a security at a young age, and they're needing to know more of that clear guidance early on. Then when they're older, you're more of a coach to them, along with a person that reassures them in a different way. And that boys and girls are different, and especially the teen years, it's different between boys and girls, but equally important as a dad, your daughter may need more of those words of affirmation where you're saying specifically her identity and who she is, and having opportunities for conversation with you. Whereas your son may need side-by-side time and moments where you say, man, I'm proud of you. And these are the specific things that I've seen that you do very well, and I'm impressed by that. I'm excited to see how you continue to grow. Those types of words for a boy are fueling. And when you go up to a boy and give him affection, like a hug, or wrestle around with them, that's a big deal for a boy. They love that with their dad. And if there is a broken relationship, step towards it. You're the dad. Don't wait for them to be coming towards you. If that's the case in your home today, have this be a reset for you where you go, okay, I'm going to build a bridge. I'm going to say sorry where I need to, and we're going to either go find a counselor, or I'm going to say, hey, what is it that we need to repair between us? And let's step towards that, because that's the momentum that needs to begin to happen. It'll be worth it.
1: Yeah. Hey, if you're just joining us, this is the 805 Connection. I'm Brian Tuohy. We're talking with Dr. I'll get that out of my mouth. Dr. Danny Huerta from Focus on the Family, about what's called the dad effect, why your presence as a dad matters more than you think. And if you're listening today going, man, I could use some help with this, you're not alone. I want to point you to a great resource, focusonthefamily.com. What was it? /dad, correct?
0: Yes, that's correct. That's correct. Yeah.
1: Yeah. Again, that's focusonthefamily.com/dad. Lots of resources there. And, you know, folks, honestly, if you ever have a problem in the family, and this is just one of the many areas about being a dad or being a mom or being a teenager, so many great resources are right there at your fingertips at focusonthefamily.com. And there's also people there willing to talk to you at this very moment should you really be having some serious crisis problems. Wonderful resource. Can't say enough great things about focusonthefamily.com. People say anybody to talk to you, or just some great reading materials, how to brush up on. And as Danny said earlier, you can take some assessments, or you can get some ideas on how to improve your parenting skills. Again, tons of practical tools there to help you grow as a parent, keep the conversation going here, Danny. Let's talk a little bit about spiritual leadership. How does a dad stay grounded spiritually?
0: Well, I mean, that's a big one, and usually in community, or having that quiet time in scripture. And I love 1 Corinthians 16:13-14. It says, be watchful, stand firm in the faith, act like men, be strong, let all that you do be done in love. It's those types of passages that we need to remember as dads. And the God's word is living and breathing and truly speaking into our lives as dads. Be sure you're in the word. Be sure you're praying for your kids. If you have a community of men that you have access to, it's a great way to work, to grow spiritually. And then praying with your spouse. If we know that that's a protective factor over your entire home. And if there are issues between you and your spouse, between you and your wife, make sure that you are also stepping towards that and repairing that. That creates security for your kids. And that's a true big momentum shifter for your home. Many issues come from that husband-wife relationship. And so, Dad, if you're in that spot, I realize you are busy. I was just with about 400 or 500 men recently, and they said, man, I'm so busy. We've got this demand and that demand. And then each kid is different. I'm overwhelmed. And really the idea is that you need to look at the priorities you have, rebalance that, and then look at creative ways that you can connect. Doesn't that be huge? How you can connect with each one. This isn't a call out to be a perfect dad. It's to be more relational. And, the closer you are with your Heavenly Father, truly research shows the closer you'll be with the close people around you, and that you'll treat people around you in a different way when you're close to your Heavenly Father. So if you feel like you're raw and you're kind of spicy, a good place to start is that relationship with God. Where are you at? Is he just a person you go to in crisis, or is he a place where you go, where a person you go to in relationship, wanting to know more about who he is and what he's got for you to do?
1: That's great advice when life's coming at you from 12 different directions. I know mine is constantly crazy, and I'm you know, and my, I've got an empty nest now. So it's got, I, but I remember the days when you got kids and I had four of them at one point, and you know, it was, you know, it was like Ringling Brothers and Barnum Bailey. It was a circus,
0: you know,
1: trying to coordinate everything and what's going on there. But so let's talk about the long-term impact. What's the long game here on this? What's your thoughts?
0: Yeah, the, I mean, the long game, as you see, let's say, actually, a recent research study showed that a dad close to his daughter at 16, so when that daughter is 16 years old, if she's close to her father, at the age of 33, her mental health is predicted to be better. So there's a 17-year effect on that close relationship at 16 with that daughter. And with a son, if you're close to that son and there's a good relationship with that son, that's going to lower their possibility of having behavioral issues, high-risk behaviors, anxiety and depression overall go down for those sons that have a close relationship with their dad, and also for the daughters. The daughter's brain is changed in a way that they're more able to face life through resilience when they have a dad in their life. So there's a physiological dad effect. The other effect is to you. Your brain changes. You have more oxytocin being released. That's the relational glue. You'll notice that relational dads, dads that are engaged with their family, are more likely to cry at movies than dads that are not, which is also fascinating. And because you see that it's changing their brain to become much more relational, and it lowers some of the disagreeableness in a dad when they are engaged with their family. So the dad effect is not only about your kids receiving benefits, you as a dad receive those benefits, and it also can improve your marriage if you allow it to, because that relational component that's changing inside of you.
1: All right. Give us a quick 1 minute takeaway. One thing that every dad listening today should remember.
0: Yeah, I would say that one win a day. Just look for one thing to do. It doesn't have to be complicated. One thing to do that changes the momentum of each of your family members' day. Wake up in the morning, go, man, what's that one thing? And maybe if you want to take it another level and have fun with it, go, hey, I want you guys to try to notice what the one thing is. And at night, I want you to say, this is the one thing you did. One thing you can immediately do is write some notes in the mirror or on the kitchen table that are life-giving to each of your kids. That's a place to start right there.
1: All righty. I love it. Hey, if you take nothing else from today, everybody, hear this. Your presence matters more than your perfection. Danny, really appreciate your time today. This was very helpful information. And if you want to go deeper, and I'd encourage you to, everybody, head over to focusonthefamily.com/dad. Focusonthefamily.com/dad. Great tools, great encouragement for parents. Again, Dr. Danny Huerta, thank you so much for joining us today.
0: Yeah, Brian, thank you for having me on the show. Good to be with you, man.
1: All right. I'm Brian Tweed. Thanks for spending part of your day with us. We'll talk again soon on the 805 Connection. 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
5: When Abraham Lincoln was elected president in 1860, America stood on the edge of collapse. Over the next 4 years, the Civil War claimed more than 700,000 lives and tested whether our republic could endure. As the war drew to a close, Lincoln looked beyond victory. He looked toward healing. In his second inaugural address, he challenged the nation, "Let us strive on to bind up the nation's wounds, to achieve and cherish a just and lasting peace." Lincoln understood that preserving the greatest experiment in self-government required more than winning a war. It required the character to restore what had been broken. More than 160 years later, America still faces division. The question is not whether we'll disagree. The question is whether we still have the wisdom and the character to heal together.
6: Perhaps you've said something like this to your child: "Just because 100 people jump off a bridge doesn't mean you should too." A famous French author put it this way: "If 50 million people say a foolish thing, it is still a foolish thing." It's difficult to resist the pressures of a crowd, especially a crowd of peers. Fortunately, we have the world's greatest example to use as a model to follow. Jesus stood alone against the pressures of religion, culture, and even family to do what he knew was God's will. And with his help, we can do the same. This is David Jeremiah, encouraging you to get on the road to new life. 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
16: 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His messages and the original inspiring music you'll be hearing resonate with insight and hope for today's radio audience. And this is your host, Michael Kinchalian, pleased that you could join us for the old-fashioned Revival Hour. I hope you heard Dr. Fuller's message last time as he taught from Matthew chapter 25. Today he continues in that chapter with the parable of the talents. However, you're in for a bit of a surprise because you'll be hearing an unfamiliar voice giving the early announcements for this particular program. And I think you'll chuckle when you're finally given the reason. But right now, let's listen to some outstanding gospel numbers by the old-fashioned Revival Hour Chorus Choir and Men's Quartet. And I'll return later on with a few additional comments and the information you'll need if you'd like to get in touch with us.

Friends, we have been enjoying such a blessed time of fellowship with this wonderful audience assembled here in the Municipal Auditorium at Long Beach, and we trust that you of the listening audience will feel a warmth of fellowship as we reach out to you by means of radio. Surely there is no tie so strong as that of Christian fellowship, such as we enjoy from week to week. And by the way, I might add that the reason that you're listening to my voice instead of that of Dr. Fuller is that he apparently is caught in the crowd of vacationers here in Southern California and having a little difficulty reaching the broadcast in time to take part on this first part. But you just pray with us and wait, and you'll hear his voice in just a few minutes. In the meantime, we're going on with the music and just have a wonderful time in the Lord.

stand, sing Heavenly Sunshine. My, my, my. Glad to see so many here today and everybody happy. And, you know, it's better late than never. Come on now and sing it right through once and turn around, shake hands with as many as possible as you sing it through and just lift it up. Everybody now, come on. Heavenly Sunshine. That's it. That's it. Turn around, shake hands.

it's wonderful to have good helpers, and the program goes right on without the boss being here at all. It doesn't make any difference, does it? But we like to be here, and so we're mighty glad to be here to help you, Leland. All right. And I'll sing Heavenly Sunshine once more and really lift it up.

0: Friends of the old-fashioned revival hour, we should daily thank God for the open door of the radio, which enable us to bring the old-fashioned revival hour into your home each Sunday and into the homes of the unsaved who so sorely need the message of salvation through Christ Jesus. We can hold this valuable spot on the air only if all of you who love the hour are faithful in doing your part. And I know that there are thousands of you who have listened to this program for years, yet you have never written us. May we not hear from you this week? We'll greatly appreciate it. And I know that your own soul will be richly blessed as you take part in this soul-saving ministry, and you will also greatly encourage us in these trying days.
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0: And now, Mrs. Fuller with the letters. Go right ahead, honey.
1: Greetings, friends. A lady in Texas writes us that she just received a letter from her daughter in Germany, who is an army nurse, and she said that she had been listening to the old-fashioned revival hour, which came in very clearly there, and she was so happy to hear it again. A minister writes from Texas, Dear Reverend Fuller, nearly 9 years ago I first heard the old-fashioned revival hour. Then I was a very young Christian, and the Lord used your messages from the Word to stir my heart and cause me to yield my life to Him for service. Through these years, your messages have been a constant source of inspiration to me. I have met a goodly number of people who have been saved while listening to the old-fashioned revival hour and who are now serving the Lord today. From England, a man writes a rather unusual letter. He doesn't like religious programs, but he liked the cheery songs on our broadcast. He just happened to turn it on at 3 o'clock in the morning. He said he probably never could find us again. So I wrote him when he could hear us. He says some rather amusing things about my reading the letters, but I'll read you only a part of that. It begins, Dear Religious Radio Service. Being an invalid and blind and unable to sleep and feeling depressed, I was idly turning the dials. I heard you give your address from California. I am not a religious man. I'm 74 years of age, and I don't like religious hymns or services. They seem so stodgy. But the distance was the attraction for me. When I heard you say you were from California, I began to listen. But 4 cheery hymns were sung by your chorus. And they uplifted me, and they did me so much good. A lady with a well-modulated voice with a delightful American accent spoke, and that surely did me good, too. I can feel the pleasure and goodness of it all yet, which is unusual for me, being Scotch. If religion could be as nice as you Californians make it, the world would be a much better place. The message I could not get because of a Morse station interfering. But thanks for the good feeling that the first part of your program brought to me. But as I said, I wrote to the man and told him that he could listen Thursday nights. From Memphis, Tennessee, a mother writes, Dear Dr. Fuller, about 11 years ago, while listening to your broadcast one Sunday night, my son was gloriously saved and became a sweet Christian. Today he is in Korea, and what a comfort it is to know that he is in God's hands. And if called to go out into eternity, he goes on a glorious journey to be where tears and troubles are no more. The 23rd Psalm is such a comfort to me. My daughter, now 16, was also converted listening to the old-fashioned revival hour about 4 years ago, and about 3 years ago she felt God would have her prepare to go to the foreign mission field. We had a good brief letter from Denmark, dear friends, on the other side of the big ocean. We are listening to your radio program every Thursday night and are so glad and happy to hear it. We know the melodies of most of the songs, though the words are not so familiar. We love the same old rugged cross and the same Savior. God bless you all. This last letter is from a young woman who is ill with tuberculosis, has been ill for many years. It comes from Texas. Dear Brother Fuller, I'm a shut-in many years now, and your hour is my church service. Through the many years when I was in a tuberculosis sanatorium, I just don't believe that I could have made it without Christian encouragement. My roommate and I each had radios with earphones, but one Sunday hers wouldn't work, and so I asked her if she would like for me to turn mine on, and she said yes. And we listened to the revival hour. The service that night seemed especially for us. For you see, we were both very sick and lonely and many hundreds of miles away from our husbands and small children. At the end of the service, you said you felt that someone was going through difficult times, and if so, to turn to God in prayer. And so you prayed for any who needed help, for the sick and discouraged. And you closed by urging people to accept Christ as their Savior. My roommate had never heard a gospel service before, but you made the plan of salvation so clear that she accepted Christ as her own that night. And the remaining months of her life, she never missed the old-fashioned revival hour. It is still a great help and comfort to me. That is all I shall have time for today, friends.
0: I want to thank Bill McDougall of the Quartet for pinch-hitting for me on the announcement. It sounded mighty good coming in. 134 on your song sheet. First verse and chorus. Let's stand and sing. When the roll is called up yonder, I'll be there. Everybody taking part. Number 134. together.

keep our heads in prayer. May we be still before Him. Our Heavenly Father, we pray today especially that the eyes of our understanding may be enlightened, that we

Next Sunday, Lord willing, we'll be speaking upon the soon coming judgment, the last of the series of messages on prophecy. Now, Matthew 25:14-30, the parable of the talents. And may we give careful attention, please. Three parables are found in the second general division of the Olivet Discourse. And in these parables, the Lord, the righteous judge, unveils the true spiritual condition between the true and the false, between the truly born again and the outward religious, even though they have a form of godliness, but who are not new creations in Christ Jesus. We've seen the faithful, wise, and evil servants, the five wise and five foolish virgins. Today, may we meditate briefly and remaining portion of the broadcast upon the parable of the talents. In this parable, we'll read a portion of it in a moment or two. Two faithful servants are contrasted and compared with one wicked and slothful servant. Of the two faithful servants, one receives five talents, the other two. The wicked and slothful servant receives one talent. And the two faithful servants doubled their talents, both receiving the same commendation from the Lord. The wicked and slothful servant hid his talent in the earth. His talent was taken from him, given to the one having 10 talents. The wicked servant was then cast into outer darkness, where there shall be weeping and gnashing of teeth. Now give close attention. May we bear in mind that this parable of the talent hinges not upon the basis of how much we have received in the way of gifts from the Lord, but on how we use that which he has given us. And this parable of the talent, or the talents, teaches us the great lesson of responsibility. What are you doing with the gift God's given you? What are you doing with it? For the kingdom of heaven is as a man traveling into a far country who called his own servants and delivered them his goods. Unto one he gave 5 talents, to another 2, and to another 1. Every man according to his several ability. And then it goes on, the one that received 5 talents traded them and received 5 others. God said to him, well done, thou good and faithful servant. Thou hast been faithful over a few things. I'll make thee rule over many things. Enter thou into the joy of the Lord. Likewise to the 2-talent servant. But to the wicked, he said, thou wicked and slothful servant, thou knewest that I reap where I sowed not, and gathered where I have not strawed. Thou oughtest therefore to have put my money to the exchangers, that at my coming I should have received mine own with interest. Take therefore the talent from him, and give it to him which hath 10 talents. And cast ye the unprofitable servant into outer darkness. There shall be weeping and gnashing of teeth. Now I want you to notice, please, that in the first 2 parables, that is, ones that we have considered, there is the note of expectancy, expecting the Lord to come at any moment. In the parable of the talents, the highlight is this, the great lesson of responsibility, verse 15, to every man according to his several ability. Now, we begin at the 14th verse. The man traveling in a far country called his own servants and delivered unto them his goods. And as I was studying over this parable the last many days and meditating and praying over this, the Holy Spirit flashed this upon my heart and mind, that here we have a prophetic preview, an introduction to the entire book of Acts, the acts of the risen Lord through his Holy Spirit empowered witnesses or servants. Now will you note, please, that in the first chapter of Acts, the risen Lord is with his disciples, his 11 disciples, on the Mount of Olives. And he is about to leave them, ascend into heaven, and there be seated at the right hand of the Father. And so we read in the first chapter of Acts, beginning at the 4th verse, and being assembled together with them, commanded that they should not depart from Jerusalem, but wait for the promise of the Father. And he said unto them, verse 7, it is not for you to know the times or the seasons which the Father hath put in his own power, but ye shall receive power after that the Holy Spirit has come upon you, and so forth. And ye shall be witnesses unto me. And while he looked steadfastly towards heaven, he went up, was taken up into heaven, and he delivered unto his own his goods. The master of the servants of Matthew 25 is the Lord, traveling into a far country, having gone there to prepare a place for his own. Leaving his disciples behind, he entrusted them with his goods, especially the glorious gospel. In Acts, we find 3 good and faithful servants set forth in Peter, Philip, and Paul. Paul, the bondservant, is always delighting in the fact that he had the honor of being a humble servant, speaks later in one of his epistles of being put in trust with the gospel. And hence, Paul considered himself
a servant, a trustee of the unsearchable riches of Christ. And we note in 15, the Lord, the Master, gave every man according to his several ability. And we read in Ephesians 4:8 this, when he that is Christ ascended upon high, he led captivity captive. Now notice the wording, and gave gifts unto men. And in Ephesians 4:7-11, we find the gifts given unto his servants for the church as a corporate body. And then the purpose there in verses 12-16 of that chapter for the perfecting of the saints until we come into the unity, the oneness, one faith, one Lord, one baptism. And that does not refer to water baptism, but to the baptism being placed into the body of Christ by the Holy Spirit. Now the Lord is the giver of every good and perfect gift, which cometh down from the Father of lights. And in 1 Corinthians 12, an additional list of gifts. Gifts are given to the church to be used for the edifying of the church. And I want to say this and burn it home to you that he gives to every man a gift to profit withal. As a member of the body of Christ, you have a gift. No matter how old you may be in the faith or how young you may be in the faith, God has given you a gift. You have a responsibility. What are you going to do with that gift? It is your responsibility to use that gift for God's glory. Whether you're a 5-talent or a 2-talent or even a 1-talent, you have a great responsibility. And I wonder, will you be a good and faithful servant or will you be the wicked and slothful servant? Now, Paul in the book of Acts may be used as an example of a 5-talent servant. Before his conversion, he was a gifted man. He had, though some may not agree with this, God-given gifts. He had had a keen logical mind. He sat at the feet of Gamaliel, the greatest teacher of his day. Paul, a member of the Sanhedrin, the supreme religious court of his day. He was a leader. He was brilliant. He was persuasive. And after his conversion, becoming Paul from Saul, Paul realized his responsibility. And this is what he said, counting all things lost to gain the excellency of the knowledge of Christ, he about-faced. And once a persecutor of the church, he becomes an apostle in the early church and a personal worker, zealous, a great missionary, suffering afflictions, defending the faith with his very life, and at the sunset of life. Oh, how sweet to read this, and I often read it.

righteous judge will give to me at that day, and not to me only, but unto all them also that love his appearing. And Paul was certainly a five-talent servant. That is, he traded. He put his talents out, put them in circulation, receiving 100% on his investment. He invested his life. And so we have Paul as a beautiful illustration of a five-talent servant. Let's go to Philip in the book of Acts. I consider him perhaps as a two-talent servant. I have no scriptural authority for saying that, simply basing this statement on the fact that very little is recorded concerning Philip. But enough is written there in the

to the city of Samaria, and what? He didn't preach philosophy. He didn't review books. He didn't tickle the ears of the people there to hear something pleasing for the moment. But he went down to the city of Samaria, and he preached Christ unto them. And there was great joy in that city. And later in the 26th verse of that chapter, we read of him converting the Ethiopian eunuch. And Philip put his gifts out into service, a 2-talent servant. Perhaps he'll be a 5 in the eyes of the Lord. I don't know. But anyway, he used his gifts, and God rewarded him. Now, in the lives of Paul and Philip, we have 2 beautiful illustrations. To every man according to his several ability. And according to 2 Timothy 1:6, listen, we are to stir up the gift of God. And that means to stir it up into a burning flame and be zealous, not slothful, fervent in spirit, doing the Lord's work and being steadfast and unmovable, always abounding in the work of the Lord. A burning fire being instant in season and out of season, occupying till he come. God says also in 1 Timothy 4:14, neglect not the gift that is in thee. Take heed unto thyself. 2 Peter, hold fast according to Revelation, that no man take thy crown. Wherefore, brethren, give diligence to make your calling and election sure. For if ye do these things, ye shall never fall. For so an entrance shall be ministered unto you abundantly into

0: thing. I'll make thee ruler over many things. Enter thou into the joy of thy Lord. Now in conclusion, will you give me your closest attention? I've never seen this in commentaries or any of this that I've been giving you. But the example of a wicked and slothful servant in the book of Acts. Turn with me, please, to the 5th chapter of Acts. In the lives of Ananias and Sapphira, his work and his destiny. Please keep in mind that in these three parables, the Lord, the righteous judge, knows those who are truly born again and those who from outward appearance are religious but are not born again, not new creations in Christ Jesus. Go back to the 4th chapter, verse 32 of the book of Acts. Here is a beautiful picture of the early church. And the multitude of them that believed were of one heart and one soul, and neither said any of them that aught of the things which he possessed was his own. But they had all things common, and they with great power gave the apostles witness of the resurrection of the Lord Jesus, and the great grace was upon them all. And one by the name of Barnabas, having land, sold it and brought the money and laid it at the apostles' feet. As the serpent went into the Garden of Eden and brought sin and disobedience on the part of Adam and Eve, and sin entered in. The serpent comes back into the early church now and does his dirty work. And here we have two illustrations of the wicked and slothful servant. But a certain man named Ananias with Sapphira, his wife, sold a possession. Now they wanted to be like their neighbors, like the Joneses, like the Smiths. But here it is. He kept back part of the price, his wife also being party to it, brought a certain part and laid it at the apostles' feet. In other words, they wanted to make it appear that they were doing what Barnabas did. But Peter said, Ananias, why has Satan filled thine heart to lie to the Holy Spirit and to keep back part of the price of the land? Whilst it remained, was it not thine own? And after it was sold, was it not in thine power? Why hast thou conceived this thing in thine heart? Thou hast not lied unto men, but unto God. And Ananias, hearing these words, fell down and gave up the ghost. Death to the sinner. Death to those that are hypocrites. And gave up the ghost, and great fear came on all them that heard these things. The young men arose, wound him up, and carried him out, and buried him. About the space of 3 hours after, when his wife, not knowing what was done, came in. And Peter answered unto her and said, tell me whether ye sold the land for so much. And she said, yea, for so much. Peter answered, said unto her, how is it that ye have agreed together to test, to tempt the Spirit of the Lord? Behold, the feet of them which have buried thy husband are at the door and shall carry thee out. Then she fell down straightway at his feet and yielded up the ghost. The young men came in and found her dead, carrying her forth, buried her. Beloved, listen. God knows the thoughts and intents of the heart. You may have all the appearance of being godly. No power. The trouble with you is that your heart has never been washed in the precious blood of Christ. You're not a new creation. You can have all the forms and ceremonies and attend all the religious service and sing the songs of Zion and yet be a hypocrite, and you know it in your heart. Death, physical and spiritual. And there is a sin unto death. And one of the most dangerous things in Christian life or in the things spiritual is this, to have the light and to sin against the light. There's no forgiveness. I say it without fear of contradiction. There's no forgiveness to those that sin against the light. Read Hebrews 10:26, will you? For if we sin willfully, after we come into the knowledge of the truth, there remaineth therefore no more sacrifice for sin. But while God has got the door of graces open, and he's speaking to you, and the Holy Spirit is pulling you, come now, confess your sin. Believe on the Lord Jesus Christ and be a real born-again believer. Friends outside of Christ or friends that are religious, you do not have the witness of the Spirit in your heart that you pass from death unto life. Come now. Come all you labor and heavy laden. I'll give you rest. Come to the fountain. Come to the Lamb of God which taketh away the sin of the world. Come now and be washed in his precious blood. For Christ bore your sins in his own body on the tree, and the blood of Jesus Christ cleanses from all sin. God grant that you may kneel wherever you may be, if it is at all possible, and just give your heart to Christ right now, ere it's too late. For if you continue on as an unprofitable, wicked servant, you'll be cast out into the outer darkness, away from the light of heaven, out, out, out beyond all hope of reconciliation, a lost soul forever.
1: Precious listener, Let me ask this. What do you have that has not been given to you by the Lord? Each breath, each heartbeat, life itself is a gift from Him. And you are unique. Think about your fingerprints and your DNA. Among the billions of people on the planet, you are God's special creation. And He has a plan for you. He wants you to become a new creation in Christ Jesus. He wants you to turn from your own sinful way and walk by faith with Jesus. All we, like sheep, have gone astray. Every one of us has decided to go our own way. And God the Father has laid on His beloved Son the iniquity of us all. Won't you turn to Jesus right now and invite Him to be your Savior? He's knocking at the door of your heart, and when invited, Jesus comes into your life so you can get acquainted with Him and begin to see and understand the depth of His love for you. If you'd like us to send you some material that will help you to get to know Jesus better and understand the amazing benefits of your decision, please give us a call or drop us a note. 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
3: This is Shauna on Johnny Erickson Tada Sharing Hope. Now, Johnny, I know you have a friend, Linda, and you've known her since the early 1980s. I mean, you two go back a ways. And for as long as you've known her, Linda has suffered from the effects of serious toxic poisoning.
4: That's right. You know, it happened when Linda worked in a research lab, and long-term she was exposed to a number of bacterial and biological hazards. And as a result, she developed chronic inflammatory disease and autoimmune issues that have affected virtually all her internal organs. Linda's environmental illness has made her severely allergic to all sorts of chemicals, deodorants, scented candles, laundry detergent, perfume, you name it. And so she lives a very isolated life, way out in the country with her sister and friend. And I do not recall a time when Linda has not been sick. This woman is constantly under medical treatment for one thing or another. But make no mistake, this sister in Christ is not one to complain. Linda knows that the God of the Bible is in control. Every once in a while, though, Linda, like anyone, forgets what her focus should be. In fact, here is what she emailed me today. She wrote, "Johnny, last week was so discouraging. I reacted badly to the infusion of antibodies. I was shaking cold with a severe headache, trouble breathing, erratic blood pressure, rapid heartbeat, great weakness. After multiple injections of Benadryl, I was out cold for several hours, but actually I was out of it all week long and developed a mouthful of painful ulcers that made eating and talking difficult. Obviously, this is not the gamma globulin product for me. Do I keep seeking another treatment or do I stop trying? But after reading and rereading Philippians chapter 3 this week, often in the middle of another sleepless night, I realized the prize I should have been seeking is to be like Christ in all this, not to be free of ailments. I should strive for His nature, not my ease and comfort. And I had to confess to the Lord, that I had been seeking the wrong prize, and I was wrong to reckon this week as another waste. Well, that is some email, right? And I want you to know that Linda is an exemplary believer in Jesus. Like I said, she never complains, and she normally would never say that her week was a waste. But what she confessed here, I think it proves her maturity in Christ. Because it's natural to try everything you can to relieve pain and discomfort. But obviously, Linda was seeking it so hard. She wanted so much relief that when it did not come, she collapsed into discouragement. And for her, that was proof enough that she had been seeking the wrong prize. And of course, her example made me look back over the week to examine my own heart. How many times did I strive for something more earnestly than I did for Christ? What prize was more important than the prize of knowing my Savior better? Now, I don't know if Linda's story spoke to you like it did to me, but the whole point can be summed up in Philippians chapter 3, where Paul says, "Brothers, I do not consider myself as becoming perfect or complete in Christ, but one thing I do, forgetting what lies behind and reaching forward to what lies ahead, I press on toward the goal for the prize of that upward call of God in Christ Jesus." Woo.
3: Well, hearing this, Johnny, you know, it makes me want to consciously reach forward to what lies ahead. I want to press on toward the goal for which God has called me heavenward. I want to focus on the prize, not on the earthly one, but on the eternal one, the prize of knowing Christ Jesus, my Lord, better. And I just bet next week, listening friend, you'd like to do the same.
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12: Hello and welcome as we lift up Jesus with Pastor Dudley Rutherford. I'm Kyle Welch. In the challenging times we live in today, we believe that God's Holy Word is the single most important source to all the answers we need and are searching for. Jesus tells us in Matthew 7:24 that anyone who hears his words and puts them into practice is like a wise man who built his house on solid rock. It is our hope with this program to help you grow in your daily walk with Jesus Christ. Lift Up Jesus is part of an outreach ministry from Shepherd Church in Los Angeles, California. Our pastor is Dudley Rutherford, and we join him right now with his message for us today.
13: We have a theme verse this year, Psalm 92, verse 12, the righteous will flourish like a palm tree, and they will grow like a cedar tree of Lebanon. That's our theme for the year. But when we think of flourishing like a palm tree grows in the desert. A palm tree was designed by God to bend, but not to break. A palm tree teaches us not just to survive adversity, but to thrive in the midst of adversity. A palm tree grows in a lot of places where other things just simply can't grow. And it's good for us to remember that here today, because all of us, there are no exceptions, all of us experience seasons in the desert. Times where we find ourselves in the midst of a storm, emotional storms, relational storms, financial storms, stressful storms. Some of you, if stress burned calories, some of you would be Olympic athletes. It's during those moments of adversity, those seasons of storms, that is not the time to give up. That is not the time or the reason to quit. That's not an excuse for you to turn back. No, in the midst of the storm, that's when you want to turn to God and you want to lock in to the things of God. Today I want to speak to you about a Greek word by the name of philipsis. I want you to say philipsis. One more time, philipsis. Inside your bulletin there's some sermon notes. So I hope you'll grab that. A Greek word, philipsis. The Bible that I'm holding, and you can turn to John 16, we'll be there in just a few moments. The Bible that I'm holding here is a New Testament. I preach out of what's called the New International Version, but it's in English. Everybody, how many speak English here today? Okay, so you can read this, because it's in English. About 500 years ago, this guy right here named William Tyndale, he was the first person to ever publish a Bible in English. For 1,500 years after the time of Christ, there was no Bible in English. This guy, look at him. You should be clapping for that guy. After he translated the Bible into English, about 10 years later, they strangled him and they tied him to a stake and they burned his body because at the time no one thought the Bible should be translated into any other language. But think about how blessed we are that we can sit here today with an English translation of the Scriptures. Now, before the Bible was in English, it was in Latin. It was in Latin for about 1,000 years plus. But originally, everybody say the word originally. Originally, the Bible originally was written in Greek. Now, I know this is confusing for some of you, but Jesus did not speak English. He did not speak Latin, and Jesus did not speak Greek. Jesus spoke Aramaic. He's from the Middle East. He spoke Aramaic. But when the writers in the first century wrote down what Jesus said in Aramaic, they originally wrote it in Greek. And the reason for that is that the Romans were in charge of the world at that time, and Greek was the language of what we would call the Eastern Mediterranean world at that time. So Jesus spoke in Aramaic, but it was written in what's called not classical Greek, but common Greek. And so what I'm reading here today in English is a translation from the original Greek text. Does that make sense to everybody? I don't know if you know or knew all that, but I thought I would just take a minute to explain it to you. The word philipsis, the word that I want to share with you today in Greek, is found 43 times in the New Testament. If you could speak Greek and you had a Greek New Testament, and they sell Greek New Testaments if you spoke Greek. In fact, a lot of people, when they go to Bible college, they just study Greek so they can really understand the meaning of all those words. But if you had a Greek New Testament and you read through that Greek New Testament and you were going to circle every time you saw this Greek word, Philippians, you would find 43 different times where that word was found. Now turn to your neighbor and say, "We're going to talk about Philippians today." Just say, "We're going to talk about Philippians," and then turn to your neighbor and say, "I have no idea what that is." You sound like you have a southern accent there. Okay, don't say that. So Philippians, I want you to write this down. The primary definition of that word is pressure. Pressure. It was a word that they were very familiar with. It's a word that meant when you took like a grape and you crushed the grape to make wine. It was a wine press. You took a grape and you pressed it down. You crushed it. That's the word. Everybody do this. Philippians, 43 times. Now, when the Bible was written in English, they used English words. And every time you see the Greek word, Philippians, they would use different, they just chose to use different English words. I've got a list of 10 of them. And you can see them. Sometimes it's translated into the word trouble, suffering, distress, anguish, persecution, hardship, affliction, trials, hard press, tribulation. Those are 10 different English words, but it's all the same Greek word, philippsis, the word that means pressure. Now, if you look at that list, are there any what we would call religious sounding words on that list? Anything that kind of has like some religious connotation to it? Well, I think it's that word tribulation. You see the word tribulation? Did you know the word tribulation is only found one time in the entire New Testament? It's only one time. Revelation chapter 7:14, it says one day there will be a great tribulation. That's in the English. And we really don't even know what the tribulation is. I know some of you think you know. It's like it's scary. Hopefully we're raptured before it happens and maybe we're going to live through the great tribulation, but in the Greek, I just want you to know it's one of the 43 times, and the word is pressure is what it means. And yes, there will come a season where there's going to be a great pressure, according to Revelation chapter 7:14. Now, so what I want to do today is I want to go back. I want to talk to you about this Greek word, philippsis. We're going to look at two or three different passages of Scripture. Stay with me. And as we read it, as we read the English translation, whatever of the words that chooses, we're gonna put the word pressure in there because I think it will help us understand the verse better. So stay with me on this. If you have notes, write this down. Number one, I want you to know that pressure is unavoidable. It's unavoidable. It's going to happen. It's going to happen. John chapter 16, the last verse in John chapter 16, Jesus said these words. He said, "I have told you these things so that in me you might have peace." And then Jesus said, in this world, you will have philippsis. Now the English word here is trouble. But take heart, Jesus said, because I have overcome the world. Jesus is wanting all of his followers to know that in this world, you will experience times of pressure. It's normal. It's a part of life. It's not unusual. It's usual. It's not avoidable. It's unavoidable. Now, I like to literally take this verse and just take the word trouble out, and I like to put the word pressure in there. And it reads as follows, "I've told you these things so that in me you might have peace. In this world you will have pressure. But take heart, I have overcome the world." Trouble to me sounds like a specific event in time to me. But pressure sounds more like any event. Like it could be a little bit of pressure, it could be a medium amount of pressure, or it could be a lot of pressure. And Jesus wants us to know that feeling or facing pressure in life is going to happen. You might as well resign yourself to that fact. Now, earlier in this same chapter, we're in John chapter 16, verse 33, but go a few verses before that to verse 21. Jesus uses the word again. A woman giving birth to a child has pain because her time has come. But when her baby finally gets here, she forgets about the English word here is anguish, but it's another time where it's the Greek word philipsis. She forgets about the anguish because of the joy when she holds that baby that has come into this world. You see, before a child is born, mama knows. Turn to your neighbor and say, mama knows. Hey, say this. Mama always knows. Mama knows when she's pregnant and it's showing there in her tummy, she knows, because mama always knows, that in a matter of a few weeks or a few months that she's going to experience a thing called labor pains. And every woman who has ever given birth to a child, going all the way back to Eve, has experienced labor pains. It's not like a pregnant woman, she's pregnant and she's getting larger and it's getting close, and she says she's expecting the child, and one day she starts to experience these pains and she goes, oh, what is that? I don't know what that is. Something's happening to me. I'm having a pain. I wonder what that is. It doesn't work that way. She may not like it, but she doesn't get all out of joint over it, because she's been living for 9 months knowing that this day would one day come. So in a strange way, when you know ahead of time that the pressure's going to be there, it's like, okay, it's just par for the course. Told you a few weeks ago, my youngest daughter gave birth to her first child, and it was a boy, our sixth grandson, the sixth king. And you don't know this because you wouldn't know this, but she had a very rough delivery. It was difficult. But if you were to go to her today as she's holding that child and you were to ask her, was it worth it? Oh, she would look at you and say, yes, it was worth it. Because if you understand the pain as part of the deal, it's easier to accept. Now go back to John chapter 16, verse 33. This verse is very, what I call, prophetic, because he's announcing that trials and suffering and pressure and trouble is a part of your life. It is. Well, okay. But not only is this verse prophetic, this verse is also very peaceful, because he said in that text, I, Jesus, I've told you these things. The reason I'm telling you this is so that in me you may have peace. Because in this world you're going to have all kinds of pressure, but take heart, I have overcome the world. I want you to write this down. Peace is not the absence of stress. Peace is the presence of God in the midst of your stress. It's not the absence of stress. Peace is having the presence of God in the midst of your stress. That's why it's important that you come to church, that we worship every week, because it's pressure out there in the world. But you come in here, we're coming here into the what I call the presence of God. I felt the presence of God here today. It's why we want every single person to have a personal relationship with God, because he'll come and live within you. It's why we want you to study the word and to pray, because we know that our victory, that our blessing, that our flourishing, that our success, that our peace is found in Jesus Christ. It's the exact same peace that caused Stephen's face to shine like an angel in Acts chapter 7, verse 60, even as he was being stoned to death. It's the same peace that enabled Peter to sleep soundly like a baby on the night before he was supposed to have his head chopped off in Acts chapter 12. It's the same peace that inspired Paul and Silas to sing songs at midnight in the depths of a dungeon in Acts chapter 16. That same peace is available to you today, even in the midst of a scary diagnosis, even in the midst of a terrorist attack, even in the midst of a financial calamity, even in the midst of you feeling alone or afraid. Let the peace of Christ rule in your heart, no matter what you're going through here today. And secondly, write this down, pressure is unsettling. It unsettles us. It can shift us. It moves us sometimes, and it shakes and tests. It tests, that's the word. It tests our foundation. It tests what our life is built upon. It doesn't destroy your faith, but I will tell you, it will expose your shallow faith. I want you to take your Bibles and quickly go over to Matthew chapter 13. We want to see another moment where this word thlipsis is found in the Greek. Matthew chapter 13. This is the day in verse 1, Matthew 13 verse 1, that the day that Jesus went out of his house and he sat down by a lake. And such a large crowd gathered around him that he actually got up into a boat and he sat in it while all the people stood there on the shore. And then verse 3, he told them many things in parables. When Jesus taught, he would tell stories. He would tell parables. He would make analogies so that people could understand what he was talking about. So he tells this parable in Matthew 13 about a farmer who went out to sow his seed. And as he was scattering the seed, some of the seed fell on the path. And the Bible says that the birds of the air ate that seed up. Verse 5 says some of the seed fell on what's called rocky places. It had some soil, but it didn't have much soil. And so that seed, the Bible says, Jesus in a story, it sprung up quickly because the soil was shallow. But something happens in verse 6. When the sun came up, those plants were scorched and they withered because they had no root. Verse 7, other seed fell among the thorns, which grew up and choked the plants, and still other seed fell on good soil where it produced a crop 160 or 30 times what was sown. He who has ears, let him hear. Later on in the same chapter, go over to verse 18, Jesus explains this parable so his disciples and his followers can understand the meaning of that story. We won't read all of this, but we'll read four verses of it. Verse 18, listen then to what the parable of the sower means. Verse 19, when anyone hears the message, you just hear it. You hear the message about the kingdom, but if you don't understand it, if it just goes in one ear and out the other, if you don't grab a hold of it, well, then the evil one comes and just snatches away what was sown in his heart. That's the seed that was sown along the path. Now look at these next two verses. The one who receives the seed, everybody say the word receive, but the one who doesn't just hear it, he actually receives the seed that fell on that rock, those rocky places. Why? That's the man who heard the word. He receives it, and once he receives it, he receives it with joy. Oh, this is good stuff. But verse 21, but since he has no root, he lasts only a short time, because when thlipsis, when trouble, what's that next word? Now stay, we're going to read this, leave it up there. Trouble to me is just nebulous. It could be anything, right? Persecution, that's like a first century word. But pressure, that's is a 21st century problem. So verse 21 says, but since he has no root, he lasts only a short time, because when pressure, when trouble, Persecution comes, that fella, because of the word, he falls away. He's what we would call a fair weather believer.
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15: When Abraham Lincoln was elected president in 1860, America stood on the edge of collapse. Over the next 4 years, the Civil War claimed more than 700,000 lives and tested whether our republic could endure. As the war drew to a close, Lincoln looked beyond victory. He looked toward healing. In his second inaugural address, He challenged the nation, "Let us strive on to bind up the nation's wounds, to achieve and cherish a just and lasting peace." Lincoln understood that preserving the greatest experiment in self-government required more than winning a war. It required the character to restore what had been broken. More than 160 years later, America still faces division. The question is not whether we'll disagree. The question is whether we still have the wisdom and the character to heal together.
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4: 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When you pray, remember these words from Isaiah 40. They who wait for the Lord shall renew their strength. 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He's the one who can give us strength. With Seeking Him, I'm Nancy DeMoss Wagglemuth.
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9: Good morning. Galatians chapter 6. That's where we're at, okay? So hopefully you've had enough time to flip there, but we're going to be in Galatians chapter 6. We're closing out this book. It's been a great study through this book of Galatians, and I'm excited to be able to close it out today. While you're flipping there, I want to take a moment. I think many of us are very familiar with this phrase, and it is, you can't judge a book by its cover. Right. Yeah. So we all kind of know that as a statement. We don't necessarily know who said it. It's kind of attributed to maybe some people, but maybe others. And the reality of that is I would like to just take a moment and go on record and say that I actually think that the majority of the time you can judge a book by its cover. Okay. So I know that that's a popular statement. If this ever becomes popular, I'm the one who said it. The majority of the time you can judge a book by its cover. Okay. Now, I'm not necessarily trying to advocate that you can know like the literary style of a novel based on the cover of it. Okay. So I'm not necessarily talking about a book, but I'm just talking about the general sentiment of the idea. It's kind of like what you see is what you get. Generally speaking, what you see is what you get. We're not deceived too often into having a really good cover with a really bad book or vice versa. To illustrate this, like if I walked into a library, and this is literally a book, but if I walked into a library and saw a book with a young woman that was dressed in like a Victorian era dress, holding hands with a young man in a Victorian era outfit, and they were like gallivanting through a meadow, I wouldn't like that book. I can tell you with certainty that I can judge that book by the cover of that book. That doesn't mean that it's not a good book. I'm just saying I wouldn't like it. So I can judge it by the cover of that book. I played soccer my whole life. I coached soccer. And I would say when you've been around something for a very long time, you're very familiar with it. And oftentimes when a team would walk out of the locker room, you could tell based on how they're coming out of the locker room, based on what they're wearing, based on how they look, whether or not it's going to be a competitive game or they're going to blow you out or you're going to blow them out. Like, you can kind of tell once you've been familiar with something, before anyone touches a ball, you can tell how the game's going to go before anything starts. You can tell, generally speaking, who the best players on the team is before they touch the ball, just based on kind of the cover of the book. Right? And you're like, no, that can't be true. Okay. If you were watching the Boston Marathon and you saw the starting line and they're getting ready to fire the starting gun, and there were all of these marathon runners there that were like, you know, shaking their muscles out, getting ready for the marathon, and I'm standing in the middle of all of them. Okay. If we hold to the truth that you

0: can't judge a book by its cover, then you would say that I have just as much of a chance at winning the marathon as the people who are going to like set the world record. That's not true. Like, you can judge me if I'm standing on the starting line of the Boston Marathon with marathon runners. You can tell that I'm not like them, that we look a little bit different than one another. So I hold to the truth. It's the majority of the time you can judge a book by its cover. And I know that that may be not as controversial as it sounds, but the reality is that that idea, what you see is what you get, is what Paul is trying to encourage the Galatian believers to live out. That if they truly understand that grace comes through faith alone, in Christ alone, and the Holy Spirit is transforming them, that their actions, how they treat other people, should be transformed as well. And Jesus says in Matthew 7:16 that a tree will be recognized by its fruit. It's this same idea that if God has truly transformed you and I, others should be able to notice. That's the general idea. So this morning, as we look at these verses, the big idea is that because salvation is accomplished by Christ rather than earned through our human efforts, believers are transformed by the Holy Spirit to bear spiritual fruit, to do good, and to boast only in the cross of Christ. And this is how true freedom is actually experienced. So what I'm going to ask us to do is just stand together as we read God's word. We're closing out the book of Galatians. I'm going to read verses 6 through 18, and then I'll pray, and then we can have a seat. It says this: "Let him who is taught the word share in all good things with him who teaches. Do not be deceived. God is not mocked. For whatever a man sows, that he will also reap. For he who sows to his flesh will of the flesh reap corruption. But he who sows to the Spirit will of the Spirit reap everlasting life. And let us not grow weary while doing good. For in due season we shall reap if we do not lose heart. Therefore, as we have opportunity, let us do good to all, especially to those who are of the household of faith. See with what large letters I have written to you with my own hand. As many as desire to make a good showing in the flesh, these would compel you to be circumcised, only that they may not suffer persecution for the cross of Christ. For not even those who are circumcised keep the law, but they desire to have you circumcised that they may boast in your flesh. But God forbid that I should boast except in the cross of our Lord Jesus Christ, by whom the world has been crucified to me and I to the world. For in Christ Jesus, neither circumcision nor uncircumcision avails anything but a new creation. And as many as walk according to this rule, peace and mercy be upon them and upon the Israel of God. From now on, let no one trouble me, for I bear in my body the marks of the Lord Jesus. Brethren, the grace of our Lord Jesus Christ be with your spirit. Amen." So the subject that we're going to be looking at this morning is our works and Christ's work. Our works and Christ's work. Now, we just read through the passage, so hopefully you understand that subject. Our works and Christ's work. And the object that I believe that God has for every single person listening is that we would be transformed by the Spirit. Be transformed by the Spirit. This is our last passage in the book of Galatians, the letter that Paul wrote to the believers in Galatia. So hopefully you don't need the context, but if you do, I'll give you a quick reminder. Paul had come in, shared the gospel. These people came to faith, and then Paul left, and some new people came into town. And they started teaching a gospel that was different than the gospel of Jesus. The gospel that they started teaching was, yes, you can be a follower of Christ, You can believe that Jesus died on the cross for the forgiveness of your sins, but you also have to be circumcised and you also have to be obedient to the Mosaic law. So it's like the gospel plus something else. And so these people were called the Judaizers, and Paul is pushing back against that idea, that distortion of the gospel. He's pushing back against and saying, no, no, no, Galatians, you need to understand that the gospel is given to you by grace alone, through faith alone, in Christ alone, and that's it. There's nothing else that is required. That's what he's trying to teach. And so he's kind of finalizing and putting a bow on this letter, as we'll see today. And in verses 6 through 8, we are looking at this question of what are you sowing? What are you sowing? He starts by saying, let him who is taught the word share in all good things with him who teaches. In verses 6 and 7, we're going to look at this idea that God knows the heart. So as we understand what sowing is and reaping is, we're going to look at the fact that God knows the heart. Now, in verse 6, it talks about how we are supposed to share in all good things with those who teach. This kind of appears to be a little bit of a standalone idea that Paul is saying, look, you have had people that have come into your city, come into your churches, and they've distorted the gospel. And what I'm encouraging you to do as followers of Jesus, believers in Galatia, those who are in Christ, is to provide and to share all good things with those who are rightly teaching you the word of God. Those who have come in and distorted the gospel and distorted the teaching of the word of God, he's not encouraging them to share and to support and to give to those people. But those who are rightly teaching and dividing the word of God, Paul is saying support them so that they can continue to do the work that God has called them to do without being distracted. Now, I'm not saying the application for that is to share all of your good things with me. That's not what I'm saying. But that's what Paul's encouraging them to do to those who were teaching in Galatia in this context. What I do think we can apply to our lives is that God knows our heart, and he has blessed us with time, with talents, and with treasure. And he is calling us to use the things that he's blessed us with to impact his kingdom. And so we, as followers of Jesus who are seeking to do good, shouldn't hold a tight grip on the things that God blessed us with out of selfishness, but we should be generous to use the things that he's given to us to make an impact on God's kingdom, specifically locally. That's exactly what Paul was encouraging them to do. Share in all good things with those who are doing ministry in your church. So use your resources to impact God's kingdom locally. We have a table set up with 250 backpacks. Use your resources to impact God's kingdom here locally. That's what Paul's encouraging them to do, and that's what we're encouraged to do as well. But we need to do this with a cheerful heart. It says in 2 Corinthians 9:7, let each of us give as he purposes in his heart, not grudgingly or out of necessity, for God loves a cheerful giver. Verse 7 says, do not be deceived. God is not mocked. For whatever a man sows, he will also reap. Do not be deceived. God is not mocked. You can't trick God into thinking that you're giving cheerfully. He knows your heart. He's not going to be deceived. And he's not going to be mocked. But then he says, for whatever a man sows, he will reap. Ultimately, God knows our heart. There's this agriculture language that Paul's been using as analogies throughout his letter, looking at the fruit of the Spirit. And here we're looking at sowing and reaping. To sow something means to spread the seed of something and to plant seed. And then to reap means to go and harvest the fruit of whatever you planted. And so what he's saying is, whatever a man sows, he will also reap. Do not be deceived. God is not mocked. God is after a heart that is pure, that is sincere. He is not after us doing some sort of religious performance so that we appear to be holy in front of other people. He's not after circumcision because that is a rule that is added on above the gospel. He's not after adhering to the old covenant, the 613 commands that we are given in the Old Testament. When Jesus was asked, what is the greatest commandment? He said, love God and love your neighbors. He's after our heart. And so we want to ensure and we want to know that how we're living is not being, we're not deceiving God. We're not tricking him. It's too easy for us to trick the people sitting next to us or in the rows next to us, or when you see someone on the other side of town and they're from the church and you're like, you got to kind of change what you were doing because you recognize that they're from church. It's too easy for us to live in that way. And what Paul's saying is God's not deceived. He's not being mocked. You're going to reap what you sow. So what are we sowing? We're sowing to the flesh. In verse 8, it says, for he who sows to his flesh will of the flesh reap corruption. For he who sows to his flesh will of the flesh reap corruption. Again, we see this idea of sowing. You're planting something and then you're harvesting whatever grows from that. And so this idea that we are sowing to the flesh, he's encouraging us not to sow to the flesh or not to cultivate an environment where the things of the flesh will grow up and become the evidences in our life. So what does that mean? In chapter 5, verses 19 through 21, he gives us a list of the works of the flesh, which are adultery, fornication, uncleanness, lewdness, idolatry, sorcery, hatred, contentions, jealousies, outbursts of wrath, selfish ambitions, dissensions, heresies, envy, murders, drunkenness, revelries, and the like, of which I tell you beforehand, just as I told you in time past, that those who practice such things will not inherit the kingdom of God. This is the list of the works of the flesh. And if we cultivate an environment in our heart and in our lives where we are planting the seeds of the flesh, then we are going to harvest, we are going to sow the works of the flesh. And that's what's going to be evident to those around us. But Paul's encouragement is to not sow to the things of the flesh, but to sow to the Spirit, as he says in the second half of verse 8. But he who sows to the Spirit will of the Spirit reap everlasting life. We know from Galatians chapter 5 that the fruit of the Spirit, the agent of growth in the fruit of the Spirit, is the Holy Spirit. You can't control how much the fruit of the Spirit grow in your life, but you can cultivate an environment in your life and in your heart where the Spirit works and moves and grows the fruit that the Spirit wants to grow. And so it's important for us to sow to the Spirit. What does it look like to sow to the Spirit? It looks like creating an environment where the Spirit can work and move. Spending time with the Spirit, spending time in God's Word, spending time with other brothers and sisters in Christ who are filled with the Holy Spirit, so that the works of the Spirit can grow in our lives, so that what we are reaping is the fruit of the Spirit. The fruit of the Spirit is love, joy, peace, patience, kindness, goodness, gentleness, faithfulness, and self-control. That's what should be evident in our lives as followers of Jesus. So, what are you sowing? Hopefully you are sowing to the Spirit, the things of the Spirit, the fruit of the Spirit, and not the things of the flesh. And God fully knows our hearts. What are you sowing? The next question that we ask based on verses 9 through 10 is, what are you doing? What are you doing? And let us not grow weary while doing good. For in due season we shall reap if we do not lose heart. Therefore, as we have opportunity, let us do good to all, especially to those who are of the household of faith. In verse 9, we see this idea of doing good with perseverance. Let us not grow weary while doing good. When you are filled with the Holy Spirit and you are seeking to sow to the Spirit, and you're seeking to develop the fruit of the Spirit in your life, but you live in a culture that sows to the flesh, it can make you weary. When you're seeking to live your life for the Lord and you go to work and you work with a bunch of people who are not seeking to live their lives for the Lord, you can grow weary. It can be challenging. It can be difficult. When you're surrounded by people that are living a lifestyle that is contrary to what God calls you to live, and yet you're constantly in relationship with them, it can be difficult. And so Paul's encouragement is, don't grow weary, Galatians. You are surrounded by people who are living their lives for the flesh. He listed out so many things that were actually happening in Galatia. And he's saying, but sow to the Spirit and do not grow weary. Persevere, continue to fight, continue to work, continue to allow the Spirit to work in you and continue to do good. He says, do not grow weary while doing good, for in due season we will reap if we do not lose heart. There will come a time for the harvest. There will come a time when you get to reap the benefits and the rewards of what it means to follow Jesus. And what is that reward? We're told in the verses prior that it is to inherit the kingdom of God, which is a beautiful thing. And there are instances in this life where you will reap the rewards of the fruit of the Spirit, and it will be wonderful, and you'll have the joy of the Lord that is in you in challenging seasons. You'll have a peace that passes all understanding when it doesn't make any sense. There are certainly times where you will reap the fruit of the Spirit in this life, but we also have the eternal hope of heaven that in due time we will reap that fruit of the Spirit as well. So do good with perseverance. And I'll just tell you what, that finish line is worth like continuing to fight for. That finish line of heaven, eternity with God and everlasting life with him forever, that is a marathon that's worth running and worth being weary and worth fighting for and working for and continuing to labor for. Paul says in 2 Timothy 4:7, don't grow weary, but fight the good fight and finish the race. And I'll tell you, like, if I did line up for the Boston Marathon, I don't know that I could finish, but I can tell you I can give it all that I got to fight that fight. I could try to finish a marathon. My body would probably shut down, but we get to pursue Jesus, who is our joy and our strength. He is the one who gives us strength as we continue to pursue him. That's the beauty of it. So we get to finish the race well. So what are we doing? We are doing good with perseverance. We are doing good to all. It says in verse 10, therefore, as we have opportunity, let us do good to all. What does it mean to do good to all? That's like a pretty common, like, we don't have to dig too deep into that one. Do good to all. Followers of Jesus, those who are in Christ, who understand the gospel, should be doing good to all. We're told in Romans 2:11 that God shows no partiality. We should not show partiality. That means if you see people and there's a certain demographic of people that are more challenging for you to do good to, then that's something you got to work on. We're instructed to do good to all with no partiality. And I love this as a concept that Jesus calls us to do good. We as a church hold to the mission that we are a movement of Jesus followers devoted to loving God and loving our neighbors. We're so devoted to that that we put it up on the walls in lights. Okay? So God's called us to love God and to love neighbors, and he doesn't call us to pick out which neighbors we're going to love and to cast the other ones aside. The way that we define it as a church is our neighbors are those where we live, where we work, where we study, where we play, and where we worship. And so we get to do good. We get to love our neighbors, and we get to intentionally do good to all, regardless of who they are. I just had new neighbors this week move in right next door to us. I didn't get to pick my neighbors. But they're there, and so what am I supposed to do? I'm supposed to do good to them. They're supposed to be able to witness the fruit of the Spirit in my life. So we do good to all. And I just want to encourage you, as you contemplate how you are loving your neighbors, the majority of us in this room are involved in a neighborhood group, and we want to be intentional about doing good to all, about loving our neighbors where we live, work, study, play, and worship, about loving all of the people that God has placed in our lives. And I just want to encourage you, if you're in a group, make sure that you're setting aside time during your group to talk about how you are loving your neighbors. That's part of the mission of this church. That's what God has called us to do. Love God supremely, love our neighbors as ourselves. So how are we loving our neighbors? We need to be intentional about digging into that. So do good to all. But then he follows up by saying also do good to those who are of the household of faith, especially to those who are of the household of faith. So we do good to all, but we also do good to believers. Do good to believers. Now, this, again, doesn't take a lot of like extrapolating. What does it mean to do good to those who are of the household of faith? There's a bunch of people in this room, and we do good to them. We love them. We are patient with them. We show them joy. We allow them to experience peace when they are struggling. We comfort them when they're hurting. We support them when they need to be supported.
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5: When Abraham Lincoln was elected president in 1860, America stood on the edge of collapse. Over the next 4 years, the Civil War claimed more than 700,000 lives and tested whether our republic could endure. As the war drew to a close, Lincoln looked beyond victory. He looked toward healing. In his second inaugural address, he challenged the nation, "Let us strive on to bind up the nation's wounds, to achieve and cherish a just and lasting peace." Lincoln understood that preserving the greatest experiment in self-government required more than winning a war. It required the character to restore what had been broken. More than 160 years later, America still faces division. The question is not whether we'll disagree. The question is whether we still have the wisdom and the character to heal together.
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12: You've tuned in to the latest edition of Reason for Hope with Pastor Joshua Camper. We come to you from Oxnard, California, and we're glad you're here today.
13: So while Jonah went to great lengths to avoid the presence of God, God is going to great lengths to still speak to Jonah. Notice the two are not the same, right? The two are not the same. We change, we're fickle, we're up and down. But the Lord remains the same today, yesterday, and forever. And you can count on that. And we can take that to eternity. That if he loved me yesterday, he's gonna love me today. But guess what? He's also gonna bring swift discipline when I need it. Amen?
12: The Lord chastises those whom he loves. While none of us are really all that eager for a stern correction or rebuke, it's out of pure love and care that we get any in the first place. In today's message, Pastor Joshua reflects on the love of God and his pursuit of Jonah, even in the midst of his total rebellion. In his study, you'll learn that even in times of drifting or flat-out rebellion, our Heavenly Father is pursuing us the entire time. Have you been going in the opposite direction? It's never too late to turn around. Now here's Pastor Joshua in the book of Jonah, chapter 1, as he continues his message, "The heart of the matter is the matter of the heart."
13: Say, people pay hundreds and thousands of dollars for games and hobbies, but probably can't sacrifice 1 hour to help somebody move. Amen? Right? When these things are happening, it is a warning sign to us to examine our hearts before God. Where are we? So review symptom number two. Symptom number two is you go to great lengths to escape the presence of God. You begin to surround yourself with non-believers and become irritated by the things of God. You make sacrifices to participate in worldly activities, but then you make excuses for why you're not serving, going to church, praying for and with your family. Saints, where your treasure is, there your heart will be also. Don't be deceived. Jonah goes on this ship with a bunch of pagans, right? He flees from the presence of God. God would have been with him in Nineveh, but he decided to go from the presence of God and be with pagans anyway. So you see that? You could have had God with you in that, but you fled from God and now you're still with pagans. And that's ultimately what happens, saints. Down is the only direction when rebelling against God. Amen? Point number three, symptom of a hardened and callous heart. You become numb to the conviction of the Holy Spirit. Oh, none of us have ever been there, right? We hear his voice loud and clear. Yikes. No, we have been here. I've been there, right? Where you don't hear the conviction of the Holy Spirit anymore. Where you've continuously done the same thing over and over. Where you say, no, Lord, I don't want to hear that. Some of us will even take substances so we can numb the feeling of the Holy Spirit. That is just another symptom that our hearts are callous and hardened. Verse 4 in your Bible says this, but the Lord. I love that, saints. I got to stop right there. But the Lord. So verse 3 ends with him going down to the ship from the presence of the Lord. And then verse 4 starts with, but the Lord, right? Sent a great wind on the sea, and there was a mighty tempest on the sea so that the ship was about to be broken up. So saints, everything we can say about Jonah right now, we could probably say about ourselves at some point in time, right? But notice God still relentlessly pursues him. Notice God doesn't say, all right, have it your way. Good luck. He relentlessly pursues him and God intervenes. But the Lord sends this mighty tempest. The God who controls the wind and the seas and everything in nature, sadly, everything obeys God except his servants. And at this point, except Jonah. Saints, it's been said that God never lets his children sin successfully. Have you noticed you can never sin your way out of things? Right? It just doesn't work. You're a failure at sinning. We all are, right? We do it good, but we fail really good when we do that, right? But saints, God never allows us to sin successfully, right? Because he loves us so, so much. Notice how now God is speaking to Jonah. Before it says that God spoke to Jonah and he gave him the word. Now God is speaking through him through creation. He's speaking to him through the sea and the wind, right? So while Jonah went to great lengths to avoid the presence of God, God is going to great lengths to still speak to Jonah. Notice the two are not the same, right? The two are not the same. We change, we're fickle, we're up and down. But the Lord remains the same today, yesterday, and forever. And you can count on that. And we can take that to eternity. That if he loved me yesterday, he's gonna love me today. But guess what? He's also gonna bring swift discipline when I need it. Amen? Saint Jonah right now is numb to the voice of God. This is how a heart becomes callous and hardened. It's sin. After rebelling against God over and over and over, we grieve the Holy Spirit and we can no longer hear God's voice. But then God speaks to us differently and it's called calamity. It's called tribulation. It's called affliction, the furnace of affliction, right? Because what happens is it gets so much to the point where we're deaf, numb, and dull, and we need to be woken up. Amen? We need to be awake. We're spiritually asleep. We are numb to the conviction of the Holy Spirit. Now, for those of you who are not familiar, the Holy Spirit is a person, okay? Not an it, not a thing, not a force, not an idea, right? The Holy Spirit is an actual person. He is the third person of the triune God. The Holy Spirit is the only person here on earth of the Godhead. Christ is on the throne, and we know the Father's in heaven as well. But the Holy Spirit lives inside us as believers and actually empowers us to live a holy life before God. Paul said it best. He says, I no longer live, Christ lives in me. Right? I love what Corrie Ten Boom says. She says, the secret is not me in a different set of circumstances. It's Christ in me. Amen? The secret is Christ in me, not me in a different set of circumstances. Oh, how we can use that when we're going through these perilous times. Amen? So Jonah was asleep spiritually, and we will see in a few verses, he was asleep physically as well. Saints, this also is a picture of the nation of Israel. is that they had blinders on their eyes. They were rebelling against Almighty God, and they actually forgot God's original covenant with Abraham. What was the original covenant? Through you, it was just one nation would be blessed, or through you, all nations would be blessed. They had grown self-righteous. They had grown callous. And they forgot the original plan was for all nations to be blessed. And God wanted to use them. God wanted to use Jonah. And God wants to use you. And God wants to use me. Saints, he was hardened against the voice. Israel was hardened against the voice as well, and thus shaken up by the nations. And eventually, they were swallowed up by Assyria and Babylon. And eventually, Jonah's going to be swallowed up by a whale. So you see the parallels. There's many parallels with Jonah and Israel. And then Christ fulfilling that completely on what Jonah should have done. Christ comes and fulfills that completely. So saints, you become spiritually asleep and immune to your surroundings. And here's what verse 5 says. Then the mariners, which simply means sailors, were afraid. And every man cried out to his God and threw the cargo that was in the ship into the sea to lighten the load. But Jonah had gone down, third time mentioned down, into the lowest parts of the ship, laid down, and was fast asleep. Jonah is KO'd. He's knocked out. He's asleep. There's basically an earthquake on the ship, and Jonah is knocked out asleep. And the Hebrew wording in there tells us that it was actually spiritually. We believe he was physically asleep, but it was more spiritually asleep. Saints, when we have callous and hardened hearts, we are simply not aware of the spiritual battle that is around us. Oftentimes, recently, speaking to a brother in Christ who's married and going through trials in marriage, right? Welcome to real life. That's what happens. Notice in the Bible, Satan didn't show up till there was marriage, right? Okay. So marriage is off. Satan loves to attack marriages, right? And speaking to this brother in Christ, and he was just like, man, I don't know what's going on. Like, I tried my best. I'm doing this. I'm doing that. And I just simple question. So did you guys pray in the morning? What does that have to do with anything? Right? Well, let's rewind. Okay, let's rewind. Let's go back to our early morning devotion, right? Prayer time at his feet. Simply, it seemed like I was speaking a foreign language to him. To pray? To read my Bible? To do those things? Why? Because you're asleep. You're asleep. The Bible says, awake, O sleeper. Arise from the dead, and Christ will give you light. When you get down to this point of spiraling, you're grieving the Holy Spirit. That voice you can no longer hear, you're now blind to the things that are going on around you. Saints, look at the different responses. These pagan Phoenicians all have their own little pagan god, right? They're shook up the way Jonah should have been shook up, the way Jonah should have been. They're trying their best to empty out the ship. They're trying their best to lighten the load, right? They have works that are going with their fear. They're lifting everything out, and they're actually praying to their false gods. Okay? And then Jonah, he's asleep. The only one who knew the true and living God, the only one who actually could have prayed for something to happen, was asleep. He was KO'd. He was knocked out. He was snoring. Saints, is that us? Sleep to the propaganda around, to what our kids are watching and listening to. Social media, who they're hanging around with, sleep in our marriages at home, sleep at our jobs, lost people all around us. Are we just asleep? Are we aware? Are we woke spiritually, right? This is Jonah. Paul says, awake, O sleeper, and arise from the dead, and Christ will give you light. Jonah was dead to the voice of God, to the will of God, and to the way of God. May this be a warning to us. Wake up. Now God uses the pagans to wake him up. Verse 6, so then the captain came to him and said, what do you mean, O sleeper? Arise, call on your God, you idiot. Well, he didn't say that, ad-lib, right? Perhaps your God will consider us so that we may not perish. But seriously, imagine. You know they're like, something's wrong with him. Something's wrong. The ship is basically about to explode. Now, these are sailors. They're always on the water. And they're afraid. And they're doing everything that they can to solve the problem. They pray to their God. They throw stuff off. And then they realize there's one more dude on this boat and he's sleeping. There's something wrong with him. We're about to find out, right? So they go and you can imagine like, wake up. What is wrong with you? Call on your God. Perhaps your God will consider us so that we may not perish. Saints, these pagans whom are an object of God's love, the God of Jonah was their only hope. Saints, where you are sometimes, you might be the only person that will actually pray for them. Do you know how many people? Imagine, so there's about 8.5 billion people in the world. And I want you to imagine this. Do you know how many people that nobody's praying for? Think about it. That no one is praying for. And God put you somewhere specifically to be a lamppost, to shine light. And imagine if those people were depending on you to do exactly what you were called to do, and you're asleep. Awake, O sleeper. So he comes to Jonah, again, God's mercy to use these non-Israelites, and they petition Jonah to wake up and call on his God. Clearly, their gods are dead. Clearly, their gods are like the prophets of Baal, right? They were calling on their God, right? Elijah comes through, bold and courageous, right? How long will you falter between two opinions? If Baal is God, worship him. If God is God, then worship him. And they start calling on these false gods all night. And then Elijah, you know, a little bit of humor, he starts clowning them like, is your God busy? Like, you know what I mean? Is he on the other line? Like, what's going on? Like, is he going to the restroom? Is he going potty? Like, what's up, right? And then Elijah calls him the true and living God, and fire comes down and consumes the altar, right? They're kind of hoping that something like that's going to happen with Jonah. They're kind of hoping that this guy who was sleeping is awake now, and maybe his God can save us. So they petition Jonah, wake up. They recognize that although Jonah is asleep and unbothered about what's going on around him, God still uses them to wake him up. Saints, I think it's a tragedy that when non-believers, God has to use non-believers to wake us up. When God has to use non-believers, hey, I thought you said you were a Christian. Hey, I don't know much about the Bible, but I thought God was love, right? God will use non-believers to wake us up. And praise God for that, but it is a shame, right? But again, it just goes to show to God's unending character of his mercy and his love to draw us back to himself. We serve the true and living God. In every area the Lord has you, you are God's ambassador. You are the token of hope to the lost world. Not you, but Christ in you. May we be awake, available, and useful. Review point number three, symptom to a hardened heart. You become numb to the conviction of the Holy Spirit. You continue in this downward spiral of rebellion. Point number four, speed it up. You negatively impact those that are around you. You're a stumbling block instead of salt and light, and you'd rather die spiritually and suffer harm than do the will of God. Verse 7 says this, and then they said to one another, come, let us cast lots, that we may know for whose cause this trouble has come upon us. So they cast lots, and the lot fell on Jonah. Bum, bum, bum, bum. You, it is your fault. Verse 8, then they say to him, please tell us, for whose cause is this trouble upon us? What is your occupation? Where do you come from? What is your country? And what people are you? So he said to them, I am a Hebrew. He's probably wiping his eyes, right? I am a Hebrew, and I fear the Lord, the God of heaven, who made the sea and the dry land. So Jonah, I appreciate your honesty. It's a little too late, right? Jonah's honest, but you can imagine he probably says it's very dry. not with much enthusiasm. I'm a Hebrew and I fear the Lord God, right? Who made heaven and earth and the dry land. Okay, he could probably get us out of this, but I'm not going towards him, okay? That's probably Jonah, right? So Jonah's rebellion impacted more than just him. Saints, we serve a loving God, but he loves us enough to discipline us lovingly. However, our sin doesn't just impact us. The saying goes this, it may be my sin, but our consequences. How many times do we see people sin and then there's a wave of effect of people who are caught in the whirlwind, okay? Let's use David, for example. It's one of my favorite examples. Not because of what he did, but because of God's mercy, right? But David, who was spiritually callous and hardened, said, you know what? I'm not going to go out to war anymore. I think I'm solid, right? Was he doing great lengths to avoid the presence of God, the will of God, right? He does that. And then he goes to see this woman bathing and says, you know what? I'm going to take her. Doesn't say who it is. He said, right, you know, David, yo, that's Uriah's wife. Bring her to me anyway. Okay. Numb to the conviction of the Holy Spirit now, right? So what does he do? He goes down and goes and gets her. Then instead of repenting, he covers it up, right? Because this is this downward spiral, right? Of rebellion and hardness of heart and sin. Like we see this pattern. And then that happens. And then he tries to cover it up with murder. Okay. And then for almost a year, probably about a year, he lives in that broken state until the prophet Nathan comes. And he tells him all these things. And he basically tells him like, look, you're the man. Tells him this parable. David rises in anger because he's judging his holiness by other people's sin. And he's like, that person needs to die. He's like, yo, you're the man. Like, that's you. David's heart is broken and contrite. Okay? That's where we get Psalm 32, Psalm 51 from. But saints, it didn't end there. The consequences. So one, baby dies. Okay? The baby dies. That's one. Two, the sword never left David's house. So what happens is, David has children. One by the name of Absalom. Another by the name of Tamar. Another by the name of Ammon. Ammon rapes Tamar. Absalom kills Ammon. Absalom then tries to take the throne from David. Joab then kills Absalom. Then Adonijah tries to take the throne from David. And then later, Solomon kills Adonijah. My sin, but our consequences. Saints, it's a downward spiral. It doesn't just impact you. It impacts everyone around, right? And while you can very well take your vending machine of sins that you can sin from, okay? You can put it in. You can pay the price. You can do all that, right? But you cannot choose the consequences. And you cannot choose who they affect. Amen? And this is Jonah. Saints, we are called to be salt and light to a world, to our families. Jonah's negatively impacting those around him, and he doesn't even care. So question is this. Who's becoming more like Jesus as a result of being around you? Think about that. Who is becoming more like Jesus? Because they've been around you and Jesus is living his life through you, right? We're called to be salt and light. Israel was called to be a light to the nations. The church is called to bring the light to the nations, right? But how are we doing? Because it starts with us as individuals, although we represent a bigger scope, the church. Jonah represented a bigger scope, Israel, right? Almost out of time, so I'm at the beeline through these. Saints, when we get to the point that we'd rather suffer spiritual harm than do the will of God, then something drastic must happen to get our attention. David's son had to die to get his attention. May that not be us. So I'm just going to read these, and then if I'm up here again, we'll finish them. Verse 10 says this, then the men were exceedingly afraid and said to him, why have you done this? For the men knew that he fled from the presence of the Lord because he had told them. Then they said to him, what shall we do to you that the sea may be calm for us? For the sea was growing more tempestuous. So they were ready, like, Jonah, we're going to have our way with you, okay? But what shall we do? How do we solve this problem? And then he said to them, why don't you take me to Nineveh so I can repent and do God's will? Didn't happen. It didn't happen. He said, just pick me up and throw me into the sea. Then the sea will become calm for you, for I know that this great tempest is because of me. You know what? That is an easy way out, saints. Just kill me, right? And some of us, sadly, have bought the lie of the enemy. Hey, you know what? Life would be better if you weren't here. Hey, you know what? It's easier just to die than to do the will of God. It's a lie. It's a lie from the pits of hell. God wants to use your life. He desires to use people. He desires to work through you, for you to use the gifts and callings that you have. Jonah's suicidal. Jonah wants to die. Then do the will of God. He doesn't care who's affected by it. And that's another thing, saints. If you do that, what about the people who care for you? Do you care about how they'll be impacted? Do you care about how you'll represent the light of Christ to people? If you just give up and take the easy way out? Saints, I know we struggle. I know we go through things. I know there's some of us in here who go through deep, deep sorrow. Deep, deep pain. I know that. But the answer is not to end it. The answer is to turn to the Lord. The answer is to lay it at his feet. The answer is to come, all of you are heavy laden, and I will give you rest. The answer is Jesus. No matter what you're going through, no matter how hard you think it's going to be, the answer is Jesus.
12: You just heard a fantastic message given by Pastor Joshua Camper here on Reason for Hope. As we're going through the book of Jonah, there are some very interesting points and themes that we're noticing. Isn't it fascinating how Jonah was in the belly of the whale for 3 days? Now, think about how this relates to Jesus being in the tomb for 3 days. There are many correlations to the story of Jonah and how it is a foretelling of Jesus and his death on the cross. Jonah did not stay in the belly of the whale, and Jesus did not stay dead in the tomb. Keep these things in mind as you continue listening through these teachings in Jonah. God's Word connects what's mentioned in the Old Testament with the New Testament, and it's so rich as you uncover the layers. 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That's 805-832-3827. 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
5: When Abraham Lincoln was elected president in 1860, America stood on the edge of collapse. Over the next 4 years, the Civil War claimed more than 700,000 lives and tested whether our republic could endure. As the war drew to a close, Lincoln looked beyond victory. He looked toward healing. In his second inaugural address, he challenged the nation, "Let us strive on to bind up the nation's wounds."

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5: We who were formerly lost are to share with those who are currently lost. 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
5: This is part two of a message we started last time in Philippians chapter 3, starting fresh. And so we were looking at four ways that the Christian must grow in their relationship with Christ. The first thing was prayer, and prayer is just talking with God, so we don't need to complicate it. It's just talk with them like you would talk to me, and don't spiritualize it. Just pour your heart out to God. He says that he hears us, and he hears every word of our mouth. And the second thing we looked at was the reading of the Bible, and because faith comes by hearing, and hearing the word of God. And it was David that said, oh my goodness, he says, how does a young man keep his way pure? How does any young man or woman keep their way pure? By keeping it according to thy word. Thy word have I treasured in my heart, that I might not sin against you. And the third thing to grow and mature as a Christian is fellowshipping. It's going to church. Some people will say, well, I got my own relationship with God. I just, you know, go out and meet him at a rock, you know, or whatever. It's like, yeah, that's nice. But God tells us, he commands us in Hebrews 10, 24 and 25. He says, do not forsake the assembling of the brethren. So yes, we are to pray to God. We are to read his word daily. We're to fellowship at a church, but we're to have friendships that are with other Christians that are going in the same way that we're going. But the fourth thing, and this is what we didn't share last time, the fourth thing is sharing our faith. Yes, that's the Great Commission. Jesus said to go. Just go out to where the world is. We are to tell others about what has happened to us. We are all here today. Why? Why are we here today as Christians? Because those early Christians told others about Jesus. And when that generation died, that next generation told those people about Jesus. And when that generation died, they told the next generation about. And it just goes all the way down generation to generation for 2,000 years until we heard about the good news of Jesus. So now, get this, you and me, if you're a believer, listen, if you're listening today and you're not a believer, this isn't you. But if you're a believer in Jesus, we are called by God, and it is our responsibility to tell our generation, the generation that we're living in right now, so they too can come into a relationship with God. That again is why Jesus died on the cross. It was so that our sin, the sin of the world, would be forgiven if we come and seek him. Think about it. Our sin is so bad that it was sending us to hell, that we would be eternally separated from God. But yet God allowed our sin to be poured onto Jesus' sinless body. And that act of mercy and grace by Jesus dying on the cross and bearing my sin and your sin again on his body, it allows us to be forgiven. Think about that. We are cleansed from our past. Think

0: about every horrible thing you've ever done and stuff you've forgotten about. It's all been forgiven by God. And now we have the promise of heaven for our future. Yes, that's why the gospel is called the good news. But it was Carl Henry, he was a Baptist theologian, and he said this, the gospel is only good news if it gets there in time. Think about that. The gospel is only good news if it gets there in time. Just imagine if you went into work tomorrow and all of a sudden this person that you've been working next to for who knows years, you know, they got the desk next to you, or you're in a warehouse and they're working next to you, or, you know, you're out in the construction site and you're building houses or some, you know, other industry. But the people that you work with on a daily basis, what happens if one day you go into work and they don't show up? Because there was an accident. There was a tragic accident. Someone read a red light. You know, they were killed. You know, something happened. You know, they had a heart attack, whatever. This is a person that you built a relationship with, a person that maybe you went to lunch with several times. You talked about, you know, different jokes with them and talked about different movies and all of this stuff. But you never mentioned Jesus. Jesus was never part of your conversation with them. And all of a sudden, they're into eternity now. Did they know Christ? You're probably thinking, not, maybe they didn't know Christ. See, the gospel is only good news if it gets there on time. That's why it's so important for us to share the gospel. It's not just for us pastors. You might be thinking, well, Pastor Steve, you're a jabberjaw. Why don't you go share with them? Well, listen, I'm not going to go to your work. Okay, you go to your work every day. I'm not going to your work. I'm not going to go knock on your next door neighbor's door. Why? Because I'm ministering to my next door neighbors. That's right. I live in a regular neighborhood. I got two big dogs. I walk them all the time. I'm sharing Christ with my neighbors. You share Christ with your neighbors. Yes, God has called every single one of us. If you're a believer, you're not getting out of this. God has called every single one of us. Listen, okay, are you following me now? Those who were formerly lost. Who's that? That's us. Were we not formerly lost? We who were formerly lost are to share with those who are currently lost. It's not really rocket science. It's like we were formerly lost. We're to share with those who are currently lost. But now getting back to our text here in Philippians chapter 3, in verse 2, Paul said, beware three times. The first time he just says, beware of the dogs. Now, that word beware means see with the eye. It's to be observant, to see what's happening around us. And in the context of chapter 3, he's talking about religious people. To see, to be observant of false leaders, specifically people that say they believe in God, yet their lifestyle is going in the polar opposite direction of the lifestyle that God has laid out for us. As believers in Christ, there are many now that would call themselves progressive Christians. Well, you know, what's a progressive Christian? It's someone that says, oh, yes, I believe in Jesus. But, you know, I just don't agree with everything he said. What? You believe in Jesus, but you don't believe in everything he said. Well, you know, times change, culture changes, lifestyles change. So I don't believe what the Bible says about this lifestyle, because this lifestyle in our day is now accepted and this is now okay. It's like, excuse me, no. What was sin 5,000 years ago is still sin today. When Moses set up on Mount Sinai, the mountain of God, and God was carving out the Ten Commandments with his own finger, and he was giving Moses the entire law, the Torah, okay? There's not just Ten Commandments, by the way. There's 613 commandments. And when he was giving that, nothing changes. Nothing has changed from that. And here we are today, and it's like nothing has changed. And if you sit there and think like, oh, well, I'm a Christian. I just don't believe in this. And I believe this lifestyle is okay now. Well, guess what? You're wrong. You are wrong. And you are misrepresenting God. Can I remind you what the Bible tells us in Deuteronomy? He says, don't take away from God's word. and don't add to God's word. He says in the Torah, along with the last book of the Bible and the book of Revelation, he says, if you take away from anything that God says in his word, he says, your name will be taken out of the book of life. And if you add anything to God's word, he says, the plagues of this book will be filled in your life. So if you're one of those people that claim to be a progressive Christian, my first thought towards you is you're not a Christian at all. But if somehow you are, you better stop adding to God's word and you better stop taking away from God's word, because you're going to be in serious trouble with the creator of the universe. You don't mess with the Bible. God never changes. He was the same yesterday, today, and tomorrow. And it's like, don't mess with God's word. And if anyone says, well, oh, I believe in Jesus, but they reject what God teaches in the Bible, it's like the Bible says, you say that you know him, but you deny him by your own deeds, being worthless and disobedient, and God forbid, just completely outside of his will. He says, so you say that you know him, but you deny him by your own deeds. And the Bible says you're a liar and the truth is not in you. You know, or if they embrace, oh, they love God, but they reject his call for holiness or repentance or turning away from sin or any other reproof whatsoever. You know, people will quote, you know, like, well, what about the woman caught in the act of adultery? You know, and Jesus didn't judge her. Okay, well, hold on a second now. Let's just go to that part right there, because people will bring that up. And so what happened? They caught this woman in the act of adultery, and they brought her out naked to Jesus. Now, maybe she grabbed a shawl or a sheet off the bed, but this woman is thrown at Jesus' feet. And you notice, where's the guy? Oh, that's right. He snuck out the back door, you know, because why? This woman was set up. But was she committing adultery with this guy at that moment when they barged in the door? Yes. And then the guy that set her up got let free outside, you know, out the back door. So when they bring this woman, they drop her in front of Jesus. They raise up stones. They say, Moses in the Torah, in the law of God, said that if you're caught in the act of adultery, you should be stoned to death. Yes, that's true. And the man that you let out the back door. But anyway, so Jesus looked at them and said, okay, you're right. Now, why did they do this whole thing anyway? Why did they try to set Jesus up here? Because they thought they had Jesus in the catch 22. They thought, well, if Jesus says, go ahead, stone her to death because she is guilty of breaking the law of God. That's right. Moses said it. Go ahead and pitch those rocks off her head right now. Well, then the people who were all flocking to Jesus would say, oh, Jesus is like all the religious leaders, and he's really burdensome. He's not the Jesus of love like we thought. And then if he says, well, no, don't stone her, then they would say, well, look, he's denying Moses and the word of God. So they thought they had him in the catch 22, but no, that's not what happens here. Jesus says, you're right, she should be stoned. He who is without sin, cast the first stone. So all the people are sitting there that are full of sin. Maybe even the guy that set her up, maybe he was there with a stone in his hand. He says, you, whoever is without sin, go ahead and throw the first stone. Well, it says from the eldest to the youngest, they dropped their stones and they all walked away. Then Jesus said to the woman, hey, where are your accusers? She says, well, they're all gone. He says, well, I don't accuse you either. And he says, go and sin no more. Jesus forgave her of her sin, but notice he said, go and sin no more. You can't just live in some lifestyle of sin. You can't just be, you know, fornicating. You can't be committing adultery. You can't be a homosexual. You can't be a transgender. And then just sit there and say, oh, it's all okay. It's like, you know, I love Jesus. He loves me. He's the God of love. No, no, no, no, no, no. Jesus says, I forgive you, but go and sin no more. This is why here at Core Truth Radio and Core Church Los Angeles, we teach the truth of God's word. Is it what you always want to hear? Nope, not at all. In fact, most people, they don't want to hear it. They just want to hear, tell me what makes me feel good inside. Just tell me how much God loves me and let me live in my own sinful lifestyle, but I don't want to have any conviction in my life. That's not how it works. It doesn't work that way. Okay, God loves us and he's willing to forgive us, but we have to turn away from our sin. It's called expository Bible teaching. We teach the truth of God's word, book by book, chapter by chapter, and verse by verse. And if you're not plugged in with a church that is teaching the word of God, hey, look, if you're within an hour of LA, get in your car and drive to LA. You say, I don't go to LA for anything. Well, maybe you should go for your soul. How about that? Go to get good teaching. But I invite you to come here. We have three services on Sunday, one at 8:30, one at 10:30, and one at 12:30. But if you're too far away, you can download our free app. You can watch all of our live services right there on the app. You can just, you know, tune in with any live service. We're playing them live. It's on YouTube. It's everywhere, you know. So, but I would encourage you to get our app because our app's got every message we do. Everything's on there. And if you're listening on the app and you like a message, oh my goodness, you can just take and hit this little square box right there on the app and send that message to anybody you know. I mean, they could be in liberal Kansas. They could be in, you know, who knows, Delaware. They could be wherever. And you could just send that message to them and they'll hear the same message you just heard. But anyway, getting back to our message here. Yes, you know, God has called us to be true believers. He has called us not to live in any sin. Jesus can and will forgive us for any sin we have ever fallen to, but he also tells us again to go and sin no more. We're to live like he lived. The Bible says, be holy even as he is holy. You know, Paul summed it up in verse 2 by calling these people, these religious people that were trying to lead new Christians astray, he called them dogs. And the word that he uses here is not referring to your playful little house pet. Oh, here, come here, Fifi. You know, that's a good little girl. No, no, no. He's calling these people dogs, like they are scrapper, vicious street dogs. He's saying they're not real Christians at all. They're artificial. Have you ever gone into a model home and, oh, there it is, so decorated so perfectly and beautiful, and they'll have a nice dining room table, and they'll have a bowl of fruit, and it's all plastic fruit. That's right. It looks nice, but you go to bite into it, it's like, okay, that is worthless. It's artificial. It was those who didn't have a real relationship with Christ. And Paul knew all about these other kind of believers. They were religious hypocrites. And how was Paul able to spot these religious hypocrites? Because he was one of them at one time. That's why he could sniff them out. This is why Paul said in Colossians 2:8, he says, see to it that no one takes you captive through philosophy or empty deception, according to the tradition of men, according to the elementary principles of this world, rather than according to Christ. That means we are not to embrace or accept what is politically correct. We are not to deviate from the truth of God's word. Like I have said many times, the Bible is not always what you want to hear, but it is always what you need to hear. And when we hear what God says and we do what he says, that's when what he said comes true. And what did Jesus say about the truth? He said in John 8:32 that the truth will make you free. I wonder if there's anyone that's just knotted up right now. You're listening on the radio, man, your stomach's churning. You got all kinds of things going on in your life. Your life's being turned upside down. Well, are you willing to turn to the Lord? Are you willing to just really lay your life out before him? Are you really willing to just turn from any and all sin in your life? Listen, when you dive into God's word and you immerse yourself in his word, his truth will truly set you free. You know, the Bible said in Romans 8:2, it says, for the law of the spirit of life in Christ Jesus has set you free from the law of sin and death. Yes, obedience to the word of God is not a burden. Sin is the burden. And when we turn from our sin, that's the beginning of releasing the peace of God that can fill the deepest parts of our soul with a joy and a peace from God that only He can give. Which brings up this other thought, Paul's past. Let me read you what it says in Philippians chapter 3, verse 4. Again, if you're driving on the road, you keep your eyes on the road, I'll read the text. He says, although I myself might have confidence even in the flesh, if anyone else has a mind to put confidence in the flesh, I far more. I was circumcised the eighth day of the nation of Israel, of the tribe of Benjamin, a Hebrew of Hebrews. As to the laws, a Pharisee. As to zeal, I persecuted the church. As to righteousness, which is in the law, I was found blameless. But whatever things were gained to me, those things I have counted as loss for the sake of Christ. We'll stop there for a moment. See, this is why Paul takes a moment to look back on his past life, because he was that fake religious zealot. Paul said, these people who base their faith on what they do, their own works, by their own outward deeds alone, instead of what's happening in the depth of their own heart, they will never be happy. Let's never forget, the heart of the matter is always the matter of the heart. It's not what we do, it's why we do what we do. And for those who do things from the wrong motive, again, that's why he called them in verse 2, dogs. Paul was mainly referring to the Judaizers. These were Jews that said people must become like a Jew in order for the God of the Jews to love them, adding to their faith outward works, like having to be circumcised, as if thinking the outward deed to your body could make an inward change in your heart, which obviously it couldn't. But many in our culture will embrace this kind of thinking. Well, I'm bad over here, and I'm breaking God's law over there, but I'm really good on this part of my life, so it's kind of a wash. You know, it's kind of like the good covers the bad. But that is not how God operates. The Bible doesn't teach us that in any way, shape, or form. It's like, this is why we don't want to talk about God, because He will confront us on our sin and what we're lacking. And many don't want to deal with it. But Paul confronted religious Judaizers. It's not enough to make a non-Jew look like a Jew. They need to be reborn in Jesus by repenting of their sin and turning away from their sin. But some will fall for this religious approach to God. You know, that's what happened to the Galatians. They first came to Jesus. Then these religious zealots came in and says, oh, you have Jesus. That's nice. But Jesus was a Jew, and you need to become like a Jew now and accept his dietary laws of the Torah and the Sabbath to meet only for church on Saturday. And it's like Paul wrote to them and said, you foolish Galatians, in Galatians 3:1. Who has bewitched you? Before whose eyes Jesus Christ was publicly portrayed as crucified? This is what I want to find out from you. Did you receive the Spirit by the works of the law or by the hearing with faith? Are you so foolish, having begun in the Spirit, you're now going to be perfected in the flesh? That's why Paul also said in Galatians 2:16, nevertheless, knowing that a man or a woman is not justified by the works of the law, but through faith in Christ Jesus, even we have believed in Christ Jesus, that we may be justified by faith in Christ and not by the works of the law, since by the works of the law, no flesh shall be justified. So Paul was saying, look, it's by grace and by grace alone. Should we embrace God's law? Absolutely. Should we turn from our sin? Absolutely. But we are saved by the grace of God. And I wonder if there's anyone that's listening right now that has slipped away from the Lord. You've backslidden. You're like a prodigal son or a prodigal daughter. Or maybe you're just religious and you've never come into that real relationship with Christ. Look, being a Jew for Paul, he was a Hebrew of Hebrews. It wasn't enough. He says, I count it all loss for coming to know Christ. I don't care if you're a Catholic, Baptist, Jew, whatever. Man, you want to have salvation in Christ? You want your sin forgiven? Come to Him And if you've backslidden and you've just fallen away, come back to the Lord right now. And if that's you, you could pray a prayer like this. Pray this now. Lord Jesus, forgive me of my sin. I believe you died for me. I believe you were buried. I believe you rose again. Come inside of me. Help me to walk with you, Lord. I want to be who you want me to be. Be my Lord, be my God, be my Savior, and be my friend. And fill me with your Holy Spirit. In Jesus' name, amen. Listen, if that's you, I'd love to send you some materials that'll help you and encourage you in your walking relationship with Christ. 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And may the Lord God bless you, and you have a great day.
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10: Greg Laurie here. 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The Apostle Paul says, don't worry about anything. 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Then you will experience God's peace, which exceeds anything we can understand. And this peace will guard your heart and mind as you live in Christ Jesus. 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
2: 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The Seed is a place to belong and grow in God's grace and love. 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Grow in Christ's grace. Go in the Holy Spirit's power. Sow seeds of faith in our world. Welcome to this week's Seed of Faith.
3: Welcome to this week's Seed of Faith, brought to you by the Seed Christian Fellowship. This is Pastor Dave. We are so blessed that each week you take the time to listen to these messages. It's our prayer here at the Seed that you'll come to know the love of God, grow in the grace of Jesus Christ, grow in the power of the Holy Spirit, sowing seeds of faith. You know that the Seed Christian Fellowship is based on 1 Peter 1:23. And 1 Peter 1:23 says, "For you have been born again, not of a perishable seed, but an imperishable one through the living and enduring word of God." Well, we do pray that you're born again and again and again and again through God's enduring word of life. I sit down each year to put pen and paper, and I spend time in prayer, and I seek the Lord's will and guidance as what I should preach on and teach on. And so I've started this series called The Psalms of Ascent. I've titled it Joy in the Journey, and it's the Psalms of Ascent are some powerful psalms. Many of you may know, and if you've been listening to me long enough, I read the Psalms every day. My wife and I have been reading 5 Psalms and a chapter of Proverbs each day for, well, almost 40 years. If you read 5 Psalms a day, you can read through the book of Psalms every month. If you read a chapter of Proverbs a day, you can read through the book of Proverbs every month. Proverbs are for head wisdom. Psalms are for heart wisdom. In the opening of his commentary on the Psalms, John Calvin, the Reformer, wrote this. He said, "The Psalms are the anatomy of all parts of the soul." I think that's a good description for the Psalms, since in the Psalms, you will find the height and depth of all the human emotions. We get, my God, why have you forsaken me?" to praise the Lord for his love endures forever. So the Psalms of Ascent are, what are they? The Psalms of Ascent are Psalms 120 through 134. And these 15 songs or psalms were sung by the Jewish people as they journeyed back to Jerusalem, well, at least for the 3 major festivals, Passover, Pentecost, and the Day of Atonement. The Jewish people call these 15 songs Shir HaMa'alot. The first word, Shir, means a hymn or a song, and the second word, Mahala, the singular of Mahaluth, means a step or a stair or a going up. And I've mentioned in other places, some scholars say that these psalms also represent the ascent from Egypt to Jerusalem or out of slavery to the promised land, while others suggest that these songs were sung to represent the coming out of Babylon in captivity. Both images represent the climbing or the ascent of coming home to Jerusalem. The elevation between the Dead Sea and the city of Jerusalem, well, it's about 3,800 feet. Well, that's a very tall ascent. If you're walking here, we would walk to Mount Baldy Village, which we would ascend maybe 2,986 feet. Can you pause and put yourself in this story? And put the story in year and put the story in you. Can you pause and put yourself in the story and put the story in you? Each year, 3 times a year, we would make the ascent to Jerusalem, singing psalms as we walked up the mountain. Figure every 120 days or so, we would gather here at our church at the Seed Christian Fellowship, and we're right at the base of the San Gabriel Mountains, and we would make our way together up to the chalet or the top of the ski ropes in Mount Baldy. But the reality is that this ascent was just not a literal climb of 3,800 feet. The ascent was also a metaphor. The trip to Jerusalem acted out of a theme of a life lived upward towards God. The ascent or climb illustrates the life of the Jewish people as they advance from one level to another in developing maturity. In the New Testament, the Apostle Paul put this climb as an image of maturity listed in Philippians chapter 3, 12 through 14. He said, "Not that I have already attained all this or have already made myself perfect, but I press on to take hold of that for which Christ Jesus took hold of me. Brothers, I do not consider myself yet to have taken hold of it, but one thing I do, forgetting what is behind and straining toward what is ahead, I press on toward the goal to win the prize for which God has called me heavenward in Christ Jesus." Wow. Before we come to God's word, let us come before the one who helps us walk with hope every day. Lord God of hope and strength, fill us with your hope and your strength for our journey. Help us to keep our eyes on you, because you are our perfecter and the finisher of our faith. Give us the strength to keep walking with you today, tomorrow, and every day. In Jesus' name, amen. Psalm 122 this week. Listen, if you don't have a Bible, we'll mail you a one-year Bible. If you'd like a reference book, we'll mail that to you. All you have to do is email me at PastorDave@theseedChristianFellowship.com. We're in Psalm 122. The last 2 weeks ago, we did Psalm 120. Last week, we did 121. Today, we're in Psalm 122. Psalm 122, listen for God's word for you. "I rejoiced with those who said to me, 'Let us go to the house of the Lord.' Our feet are standing in your gates, O Jerusalem. Jerusalem is built like a city that is closely compacted together. That is where the tribes go up, and the tribes of the Lord, to praise the name of the Lord according to the statutes given to Israel. There the thrones for judgment stand, the thrones of the house of David. Pray for the peace of Jerusalem. May those who love you be secure. May there be peace within your walls and security within your citadels. For the sake of my brothers and sisters, I will say, 'Peace be within you.' For the sake of the house of the Lord our God, I will seek your prosperity." Eugene Peterson, he's one of my favorite authors. He actually wrote a book on these Psalms. He called it A Long Obedience in the Same Direction, with a subtitle, Discipleship in an Instant Society. I would recommend that book if you're wanting to read about the Psalms of Ascent. Peterson said in his opening, he says, "A person has to get fed up with the ways of the world before he or before she acquires an appetite for the world of grace." That's such a true statement. Truth be told, this world is not a friend to grace. When a person who makes a commitment to Jesus Christ as Lord and Savior, that person does not usually find a great cloud of witnesses who immediately form a line to applaud the decision, nor do old friends spontaneously gather around to offer congratulations and counsel. I like what Peterson says in the opening of his book on the Psalms of Ascent. This is what he said, quote, "It is not difficult in such a world to get a person interested in the message of the gospel. It is horrifically difficult to sustain that interest. Millions of people in our culture make decisions for Christ, but there's a dreadful attrition rate. Many claim to have been born again, but the evidence for mature Christian discipleship is slim. In our kind of culture, anything, even news about God, can be sold if it's packaged freshly. But when it loses its novelty, it goes on the garbage heap. There is a great market for religious experience in our world. There is little enthusiasm for the patient acquisition of virtue, little inclination to sign up for a long apprenticeship in what earlier generations of Christians called holiness." Friends, we are on a pilgrimage home, which is heaven. This thing called Christian discipleship is hard work. It is not for the faint-hearted. When Jesus comes and says, follow me, we are called to deny ourselves and pick up our cross and follow. The important thing to remember is we each have a different cross to pick up. My cross is different from your cross, but we are all on this journey home in heaven. Denying yourself, picking up your cross, following Jesus. Long, long ago when Abraham followed God, he was told that his children and people would be aliens and strangers. In Genesis 15, we read, and the Lord said to him, know for certain that your descendants will be strangers in a country not their own, and they will be enslaved and mistreated for 400 years. Genesis 15:13. In the New Testament book of Hebrews, chapter 11, often called the Hall of Faith, stuck in the middle of those verses, 11:13, all these people were still living by faith when they died. They did not receive the things promised. They only saw them and welcomed them from a distance, and they admitted that they were aliens and strangers on earth. Wow. Most of you might know or have listened to my messages. I flew back home to a funeral for a close friend. I went to high school with her and her brother. Her brother was one of my roommates in college. She attended college with my wife and myself. There were six of us from Rochelle, and my wife was from St. Louis. We formed a nice little group. Just a few days ago, I had the opportunity to talk with many people about the power and the hope we have in the resurrection. Jane was her name. Jane was a preschool teacher at one of the local churches in town. For over 30 years, she taught little children about school things like reading and writing, but she also gave them Jesus. When my wife became a preschool teacher, Jane came and dropped off boxes of curriculum to help her get started. Jane did not care if they were preschool competitors. She told my wife that they did not matter because they were both teaching the children about Jesus. As I walked through the visitation and sat at her funeral, I reflected on the race Jane had run in order for her to climb up to the true Jerusalem. The truth is that this earthly tent that we each live in is temporary. We really are aliens and strangers in a foreign land waiting to get home. We are pilgrims on a journey. The Psalms of Ascent remind us that we are on a journey to Jerusalem. These Psalms of Ascent are songs of transition, brief hymns that provide courage, help, hope, support, and inner direction for getting us to where God is leading us in Christ Jesus. You've been listening to The Seed of Faith by The Seed Christian Fellowship. This is Pastor Dave, and our prayer team at The Seed would love to pray for you. You can go to our website at www.theseedchristianfellowship and click on the prayer icon. Write your prayer, and we'll pray for you. We've been talking about the Psalms of Ascent and how they lead us to Jesus Christ. For those of us who choose to live no longer as tourists, but as pilgrims, aliens, and strangers, the Psalms of Ascent combine all the cheerfulness of a travel song along with the practicality of a guidebook and a map. It's like a GPS system. William Faulkner excellently described their simple brevity. They are not monuments, but footprints. A monument only says, at least I got this far, while a footprint says, this is where I was when I moved again. The first point today is that, like it or not, we are on a pilgrimage up the mountain, headed home to heaven. Psalm 122 is the third in the sequence of the Psalms of Ascent. Psalm 120 is a psalm of repentance. Psalm 121 calls us out of the world and the environment of deceit, lies, and hostility and sets us on our way to God. Psalm 121 is the psalm of trust. It teaches us to lift our eyes to the mountains, for that is where our help comes. Psalm 121 is a demonstration of a person who determinedly trust God to work out his will and to guard you from all evil in the midst of difficulty. Here we are in Psalm 122, the psalm of worship. Psalm 122 is a demonstration of what people of faith everywhere and always do. Gather to an assigned place and worship their God, just like we do in church on Sunday mornings, gathered in person, some online, gathered in an assigned place in order to worship God. Worship. Let's talk about that for a minute. Worship. What comes to your mind when you hear the word worship? So many questions come to my mind when I sat down to write this message this week. What does it mean to worship? How are we to worship? When are we to worship? Why do we worship? Why is there so much voluntary and faithful worship in Christians? Excuse me. The word for worship is used 173 times in the New Testament and 79 times, excuse me, it's used 173 times in the Old Testament and 79 times in the New Testament. 252 times the word worship is used. The Greek word for worship is proskuneo, which means to bow down or prostrate oneself, or to kiss or give reverence. Jonathan Edwards, the great reformer, who is considered the greatest theologian that America has ever had, said this about worship. He said, if man does not give his highest respect to God that made him, there will be something else that has the possession of it. Men will either worship the true God or some idol. It is impossible it should be otherwise. Something will have the heart of man, and that which a man gives his heart to may be called his God. Brother Lawrence said this about worship. The end we ought to pursue ourselves is to become in this life the most perfect worshipers of God we can possibly be, as we hope to be through all eternity. So, what is in your heart? That's my so what question for today. What's in your heart? In one of his commentaries on Psalm 122, Warren Wiersbe breaks it down into three steps. Let us go, verse 1. Let us praise, verses 2 and 5, and let us pray, verses 6 and 9. In his book, What is Worship?, J. Vernon McGee tells of a time when one of his church leaders invited him to hear a symphony orchestra perform. He said he knew nothing about music, but went anyway. It'd be nice. What he first heard was a horrid cacophony of individual squeals and squawks as each musician tuned his instrument. But then he related, when the conductor entered the scene, what a difference there was. At this cue, all the different instruments blended their voices to create truly beautiful music. Today, McGee explains, every man is playing his own little tune. But one of these days, out from the wings will step the conductor, the Lord Jesus Christ, and when he lifts his baton from the ends of God's universe, those galactic systems will burst forth into song. Every bird, every angel, and every person will join the heavenly chorus. In the meantime, you and I can bow before him and bring our own little souls into the harmony of heaven. While we were back in Illinois for this funeral, my wife and I had the wonderful joy and blessing to go to our eldest granddaughter's concert at Northwestern University in Evanston, Illinois. She's on a full-ride scholarship there to play the viola. Yes, I'm bragging a little bit, but I am proud of her. My wife and I paid our respects to our dear friend's visitation, and then we drove 90 miles into Chicago. We arrived a little early, so we met our granddaughter in the food court for a little snack. She had just finished tuning up. We then walked over to the concert hall for a concert. Wow, what a blessing. I would agree that J. Vernon McGee says about warming up. The noise in the room was loud and annoying. Then the conductor came in and stood in front of them and began to direct each instrument to play in tune. The music was amazing and such a joy. That is what worship is about. We all come together to offer our different gifts, and together we create an amazing symphony for God to be glorified. Psalm 122 says, verses 1 and 2 says, I rejoiced with those who said to me, let us go to the house of the Lord. Our feet are standing in your gates, O Jerusalem. When we read or sing these opening verses, we see that the pilgrims have arrived in the city of Jerusalem. They walked and they worked their way to the mountain. Why? To worship and give God all their praises. Jerusalem is the city of peace. The pilgrims were called to praise and pray for the peace of Jerusalem. That is an amazing point. The place of worship should bring peace. Let me say that again. Place of worship should bring peace, a peace that surpasses all of our understanding. The Prince of Peace came to rule and reign in the city of peace called Jerusalem. It is a two-point message today. We gather together to begin our journey. Point one is that we are on a pilgrimage together. Point two is that our pilgrimage has one main focus, worship, proskuneo. We bow down before our God and we sing praises. So what? As we begin this series, we talk about what doors God is going to call us to walk through on this journey. There are open doors for worship. There are open doors for praise. There are open doors for prayer. Have you ever thought that it might be a great idea for each of us to open our Bibles up during the week and not just together on Sunday? I could tell you this much. If we knew that the next Sunday we would be walking up to Mount Baldy to reach the summit, some 3,800 feet together, there would be many of us who would grab the living word like it was our only roadmap. Go ahead, get your own book of Psalms and start reading 5 Psalms a day. 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We would be reading Psalm 16 to 20. If that is too much, then get your Bible out. 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I do not know if you've ever noticed, but every week during the message, my wife is using the notes section on her phone. She takes precocious notes and clicks away at the PowerPoints. I have often wondered why she does this. This week, I figured it out. While I'm on the airplane, I am either reading on my iPad or listening to music. This week, I saw her using her phone and rereading her notes and PowerPoints from last week's message. I did not just see her do it one time, but on every flight, there she was pulling out her phone. Do you know what else? I heard her dropping verses and points all along her way to and from back to Rochelle, Illinois. Anyone here ever remember what the message was about last week? Well, every week I tell you to put yourself in the story and then put the story in you. But from now on, after you do these two things, then go put the story out there in your corner of the world, dropping breadcrumbs of faith all along the way. Each week, we have an opportunity to come to church and worship. Worship is voluntary, but when we gather together to worship, we get to encounter the presence of the living God together. In our worship, our praise, and our prayers, we grow together, we grow stronger together as a community of believers as we worship, as we give our voices, our time, our talents, and our treasures to the one who loved us so much that he gave his one and only Son. In worship, we come face to face with the God who created us, the God who redeems us. Wow. We fall on our knees and we praise God. We can conclude today's message. Let us recite the last 3 verses. Pray for the peace of Jerusalem. May those who love you be secure. May there be peace within your walls and security within your citadels. For the sake of your brothers and friends, I will say peace be within you. Come, let us worship. May the Lord bless you and keep you. May the Lord make his face to shine upon you. May the Lord be gracious unto you this day and always. Go in peace and worship the Lord. God loves you, and so do I. God bless.
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7: When Abraham Lincoln was elected president in 1860, America stood on the edge of collapse. Over the next 4 years, the Civil War claimed more than 700,000 lives and tested whether our republic could endure. As the war drew to a close, Lincoln looked beyond victory. He looked toward healing. In his second inaugural address, he challenged the nation, "Let us strive on to bind up the nation's wounds, to achieve and cherish a just and lasting peace." Lincoln understood that preserving the greatest experiment in self-government required more than winning a war. It required the character to restore what had been broken. More than 160 years later, America still faces division. The question is not whether we'll disagree. The question is whether we still have the wisdom and the character to heal together.
8: Do you often feel just too tired to pray?
9: One night, I thought I was getting so little sleep that I would skip my regular prayer and Bible reading the next morning. The problem is, I've started dropping into bed exhausted every night. I never get enough sleep, and I've really stopped communicating with God.
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8: I've been there myself, but I've learned that in order to maintain a growing relationship with God, we've got to be hearing from Him, even when our bodies are weary. When you're worn out trying to pray or read the Bible, you can ask God for strength. He knows your needs, and He can meet them. When you pray, remember these words from Isaiah 40. They who wait for the Lord shall renew their strength. Let's not let physical weakness keep us from a close relationship with the Lord. He's the one who can give us strength. With Seeking Him, I'm Nancy DeMoss Wagglemuth.
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2: Welcome to True Hope with Wes Morris. In today's episode, Love Does Not, Wes looks at what love is and what it isn't. Later in the program, we'll tell you how you can receive a free Bible. 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
3: Would you open to 1 Corinthians chapter 13, please, as we continue seeing what the Word of God has to say about love as God defined it, as well as how God empowered us to live it. Without the power of the Holy Spirit, we cannot walk in love the way the Lord called us to. We have to know Jesus as Lord. The Bible says when we turn from our sin, that is to say, repent, and we come to Jesus by faith, it says he takes our sin away, he cleanses us of our unrighteousness, he makes us a new creation, and he indwells us with his Holy Spirit, transforms us by the renewing of our mind, and thereby he gives us the power to be obedient to the standard of his word. And so he defines love, real love, godly love. 1 Corinthians chapter 13 and verse 1, he said, if I speak with the tongues of men and of angels, but do not have love, I have become a noisy gong or a clanging cymbal. If I have the gift of prophecy and know all mysteries and all knowledge, if I have all faith so as to remove mountains, but do not have love, I am nothing. If I give all my possessions to feed the poor, if I surrender my body to be burned, but do not have love, it profits me nothing. Love is patient, love is kind and not jealous. Love does not brag and is not arrogant. Love does not act unbecomingly. It does not seek its own, is not provoked, does not take into account a wrong suffered, does not rejoice in unrighteousness, but rejoices with the truth. This is what godly love is, what it does. The Bible says that love is not jealous. It is patient, kind. It is not jealous. Verse 4, it does not brag and is not arrogant. There is no envy in our heart when we are abiding in the love of God. The Bible says that jealousy, it asks the question in Proverbs, who can stand before jealousy? That is to say, survive it. Who can stand before jealousy and come out a whole person? Come out intact. You cannot. You will be overcome. You will be intoxicated, poisoned, rot from the inside. The Bible says that jealousy in Proverbs enrages a person. We see somebody, something great in them, in their life, in their reputation. And we don't even realize the reasons why at first, but these feelings begin to enrage us. Those feelings turn to hate. They turn to hope that something bad will happen to that person because jealousy enrages. The Bible says in James, where jealousy and selfish ambition exist, those two are partners, jealousy and selfish ambition. Because we don't believe in jealousy that anybody else should have what we believe that we are entitled to. It says, where those exist, there is disorder in every evil thing. It can infect the deepest and the closest of relationships, jealousy. Rachel in the Bible, jealous of her sister, who could have children and Rachel couldn't. The Bible says there was a seething jealousy that began to grow in Rachel. Wasn't Leah's fault, wasn't her sister's.

0: fault that she couldn't have a baby. But it didn't matter. There was a selfish ambition. It wasn't impure of her to want a baby until it became at the expense of somebody else's blessing. And so she had this seething hatred that began to grow toward her sister because of the blessing and the fruitfulness in her life. Rachel was unable to see anything good in her own. Jealousy enrages a person. The brothers of Joseph, it can be the calling of God on somebody's life. There was a special calling on Joseph's life for the purposes of God, which would later be for the provision of his family. He would provide for his brothers and his father and his family. But when they noticed that there was a call on Joseph's life, they were jealous. And they hated their brother for it. Some people see God using people in a certain way, gifted. Whether it be some serving capacity or teaching or studying or leading or, you know, caring for people, hospitality, generosity, preaching, singing, playing. And people look and they look with jealousy on God's blessing on their life. The Bible forbids that the parts of one body is what we are, that the hand would say to the foot, I wish I were that. But that's what happens sometimes. And so they became jealous of Joseph, and they wanted to murder Joseph. They said, let's kill Joseph. Where jealousy and selfish ambition exist, there is disorder in every evil thing, even murder. And one of them said, no, let's sell him as a slave. And so they pushed him into a pit, tore up his coat, put animal blood on it, came back to their father and said, an animal has killed your son, our brother. They were jealous of Joseph. Other people's success, people to get promoted, people that have money and possessions and accomplishment. We get jealous. King Saul, he was the king. But sometimes when we're jealous, no matter how high we rise, no matter what we accomplish, no matter what thing God delivers to the doorstep of your life, it's never enough. If we are arrogant inside, then we believe we are entitled to something. And if somebody else has what we think we are entitled to because of our pride, then jealousy begins to grow and we want to take it or tear them down. So it says love is not jealous, therefore it will never brag, and it is not arrogant. You can't be arrogant and loving at the same time. Jeremiah 9:23 says, thus says the Lord, let not a wise man boast in his wisdom, and you may have it. You may be very wise, but it's from the Lord, not you. Let not the mighty man boast of his might, and you might be mighty. Let not a rich man boast of his riches, but let him who boasts boast of this, that he or she understands and knows me, that I am the Lord who exercises loving kindness, justice, and righteousness on earth. For I delight in these things, declares the Lord. If we are humble, if we boast only in the Lord, you're never going to be the person that is the arrogant one-upper in the conversation. You ever known a one-upper? You don't need to raise your hand. You might be one. Just let the Lord work, okay? When we love people, we celebrate the win in their life and we're happy for it. And even if we have a big one of our own, it's their moment. You let them have it because we love them, because we're not jealous. We're humble and we boast in the Lord for whatever we have anyway. Love is not jealous. It is not arrogant. It doesn't brag. Don't brag. Which brings us to our next thing, 1 Corinthians 13. Love does not act unbecomingly, undignified, inappropriate, rude. To do all of the above, to brag and to be arrogant, that's unbecoming of a Christian. The world's going to be the world because they don't know Christ yet, but we want to draw them to the cross of Christ so as they will know you are my disciples by your love for one another. So when they see us different, we want to draw them. The world, they're going to brag. They're going to act unbecomingly, but Christians don't. It says in verse 5, love does not act unbecomingly. It is not abrasive ever. It's not crass or insulting or seeking to embarrass people and bring laughter at the expense of people. Some of this comes from our words and our mouth and our demeanor and our facial expressions, our tone. The Bible says in Proverbs, there is one who speaks rashly, like the thrusts of a sword. When they speak, they cut people. David prayed later, set a guard, O Lord, over my mouth. Set a guard. Keep watch over the door of my lips. The door. You have to open the door. People brag about this sometimes. They say, well, they boast in the fact, they say, I'm not a person. Whatever I think, I say. Well, that's a bad way to live, especially as a Christian. You'll get to know me. I have no filter. Maybe you should come to know Jesus and get one. Christians have a filter. We're careful. We're slow to speak, quick to listen. That's what the Bible says we ought to be. That we put a guard over our lips. Some of us are gifted with words, and it's interesting. The enemy, Satan, he will play on your gifting. He will use the thing that God made you the best at to try to make you the worst at it. And some of us, you know, you have the same gift I have, or it's something else, and you know the temptation you face the most is the thing you're gifted in the best. And Satan will come along, use it for this. Use it for your selfish ambition. Use it for vengeance. So I have to pray with many of you. Set a guard, O Lord, over the door of my lips. Muzzle me when it is not honoring to you, when it is unloving. Online, when you're about to send a text, ask him to muzzle your hands. Don't send it. When you're in person, when you're offended, when you're hurt, love does not act unbecomingly. Love does not seek its own. Again, verse 5. Love does not seek its own. The Bible says, with humility of mind in Philippians, consider one another as more important than yourselves. That's not what the world teaches us. That's not what pride teaches us. That's not what media and celebrities and movies and our culture teach us. They teach us to be the strongest person, the most important person. You got to look out for yourself, make sure you're taking care of yourself, make sure you're number one, and then deal with everything else. The Word of God comes along and says, with humility of mind, consider one another as more important than yourself. Having this attitude in yourselves, it says, which was also in Christ Jesus. So when we act like that, we act like Jesus, which is the point of all of this. That when we live love like this, we show people Christ. And that's our mission, to be ambassadors for Jesus. This is what he is. This is how he is. This is who he is. The Bible says not that we loved God, but that he first loved us and gave himself up for us. God demonstrated his own love toward us, and that while we were yet sinners, Christ died for us. Having this attitude in yourselves, which was also in Christ Jesus, what's it say? Although he existed in the form of God, emptied himself, taking on the form of a bondservant, he humbled himself by becoming obedient to death, even death on a cross. Being found in the form of a man, he left the kingdom of heaven, humbled himself, took on the form of a man. The Bible says, have that attitude in you. And when you do, you represent him. And when you represent him, you call people to salvation in him. Mark chapter 6, they had crossed the sea by miraculous means, and the storm was calmed. And, you know, there were many things that have happened, and the crowds had gathered, and they were hungry. Verse 34, when Jesus went ashore, he saw a large crowd, and he felt compassion for them because they were like sheep without a shepherd, and he began to teach them many things. When it was already quite late, his disciples came to him and said, this place is desolate, and it is already quite late. It's not where they wanted to be, it's not when they wanted to be. Oftentimes, that's exactly where God calls you to serve.
1: 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Our name comes from Romans 10:9. 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Again, that's True Hope to 97,000. 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
0: Verse 36. They said, send them away, they told Jesus. Send them away so that they may go into the surrounding countryside and villages and buy themselves something to eat. But he answered them, you give them something to eat. You do it. And they said to him, shall we go and spend 200 denarii on bread and give them something to eat? 200 days' wages spout. So they're trying to convince Jesus to leave. We don't want to be here. It's late, it's desolate, and if we spend everything to feed all these people, we're going to go broke. It's not where we want, it's not when we want, it's not what we want. Jesus basically is telling them, well, it's not about you, is it? It's about them now. And it's about them coming to me. Verse 38, and he said to them, how many loaves do you have? Go look. Of course, John fills in that a little boy came forward, and when they found out, they said 5 and 2 fish. And you know the story? Jesus miraculously multiplied those 5 loaves and 2 fish and fed 5,000 people plus women and children, and the disciples picked up 12 full baskets of leftovers when it was done. Now, everybody wants to be a part of that story. If I said, man, would you like to have been there? Everyone's probably going to say, yeah, I would have liked to have seen that. I want to see the power of God. I want to see the provision of God. I want to be used as his hands and feet. I want to be the one to pick up 12 full baskets and have that testimony of a story for all of my life. You do till it's not on your schedule. They didn't want to do that. He said, go do it. You go do it. They said, well, it's kind of late, man. Like how long? Like how expensive would this be? And you know, this look at this place. It's dangerous. We gotta get out of here. We follow Christ, it's not about us. The love of God, when we demonstrate that to people, it's not about my time. It's not about my schedule. It isn't about my dreams and my career and my happiness. That's what the world tells you, and that's what our flesh chases. But the Lord comes along and he says, present your bodies as a living sacrifice. Holy and acceptable unto God. And that's what he was calling those disciples to that day. So we want to go. And he said, well, you're going to be a living sacrifice tonight. You're tired. You're going to serve when you're tired. And he's going to give them the power that they don't have. He's going to give them the provision that they don't have. But he said, you're going to show up. You give them something to eat. Lord calls on us sometimes, and then we all want to present to the Lord how we're not ready right now. I'm not ready. I don't have time. I'm tired. I got this burden on my heart. That's when he calls you. What do we miss? 12 full baskets of leftovers. Because we won't step forward when the Lord calls us to, because we want to make it about us. And you say, well, what about that, though? Like, I thought he came to give us the abundant life. It's not about my happiness. Then when am I happy? When's it going to be about me? When we are a living sacrifice, that's where the fulfillment lies. That's when you will be actually happy. The world will sell you a fake kind. That's where real joy is. That's where the power is. That's where contentment is. When we crucify the flesh and its sinful desires, and we say, here am I, Lord, send me anytime, anywhere, to anyone, under any circumstances, and I'll go and I'll trust you for the rest. Because love doesn't seek its own. It seeks to show people who Jesus is. Love is not provoked, 1 Corinthians 13. Doesn't act unbecomingly, doesn't seek its own, it's not provoked, and it does not take into account a wrong suffered or a record of wrongs. Why? Because as we again, the whole point of this is who Jesus is. And so this is who his followers ought to be also. This is how love works. How did God love us? He did not take into account a wrong suffered, our record of wrongs against him. All of our pride, all of our lust, all of our greed, all of our hate, all of our lies and selfish ambition and rage, vengeance and evil thoughts and evil deeds and evil places and stuff we did and said. All that is our record of wrong against the Lord. And what does he say? Having taken it out of the way, he canceled out the certificate of debt consisting of hostile decrees against you. He took it out of the way at the cross, and he became sin so that we might become the righteousness of God in Christ Jesus. He said, give me your record of wrongs. I'll take it, I'll become it, and I'll suffer the judgment for it, and I'll give you God's righteousness in return. Why? Because we went to church? Nope. Because we did good deeds, because we gave some money, because we were nice to some people, handed out some clothes or food to some people that needed it one time? Absolutely not. He saved us not on the basis of deeds, which we have done in righteousness, but according to his mercy. Because he loved you, because he wanted to, because his grace and mercy was bestowed upon you, not because of anything you or I did. And so when we don't keep a record of wrongs toward other people, when we don't have a scorecard in our pocket, then we show them a Christ like that. Love, the love of God, keeps no record of wrongs, is not provoked to pull the record of wrongs. If our sin's nailed to the cross, you better let somebody else's be. Love, verse 6, does not rejoice in unrighteousness, but rejoices with the truth. That is to say, it doesn't delight in evil. It's not happy with the darkness. The Bible says, woe or warning to them who call evil good and good evil. So, oh, this is great and that's bad, and they reverse it. We're not happy when we see sin in people's lives, no matter what they say it does for them. Well, we say things like, well, as long as it makes you happy. Well, if it's an abomination to God, then we don't rejoice in unrighteousness. Doesn't mean you got to be the judge and the executioner. Leave that part to the Lord. But we don't want to compromise the truth and cheer sin. We can still love people without cheering unrighteousness. Woe to those who call evil good. Like, oh, I'm really glad for you. And we deep down know the word of God condemns the very act that they're doing, whether it be a sinful relationship or some delicious piece of gossip we're happy to receive. We don't rejoice in unrighteousness as a tool of our vengeance, meaning you don't hope or you're not glad or your heart doesn't leap when you hear about somebody that wronged you or hurt you, something terrible happening to them. You want to stop yourself from cheering because that's not good. Somebody hurt you somewhere, ripped you off, humiliated you, did something wrong, who knows? Hear a story through some delicious piece of gossip. Did you hear so-and-so's getting divorced? And it's really bad. And you secretly, somewhere inside, you're like, I guess what goes around comes around. And your heart feels strangely happy at their demise, yet God is not happy with what's happening. Did you hear so-and-so checked into rehab? Yeah, they got a real bad addiction, turns out. And you're like, huh, is that so? You're glad? I'm not saying you like that person. You're glad at unrighteousness, at darkness? And you hear happening to their kids are getting in a lot of trouble. Really? Looks like the perfect family's not so perfect after all. Proverbs chapter 24, verse 17. Listen close. Do not rejoice when your enemy falls. Do not let your heart be glad when he or she stumbles, or the Lord will see it and be displeased and turn his anger away from him. Maybe God was going to deal with it the right way, the right time. But you got happy about something dark that happened to them, and the Lord saw it. He was displeased, not with them, with you. He said, oh, okay, if you're God now. Okay, well, then you have it. I was going to deal with this a certain way. It was going to be better than that. But I'm backing up now because you got the ball, I guess. The Lord will see it and be displeased. Love doesn't do that. Love rejoices with the truth. The truth of God's grace, the truth of his word, the truth of the good news of the gospel. Somebody wronged you, something terrible happens. You know what the love of the word of God does? You know what the love of Christ does? You go over to their house, or you send them a letter, you send them a gift basket. You say, I heard about that you're having a struggle in your family right now or in your marriage. I wanted to send you this. I prayed for you. Here's a card. I'm so sorry for what you're going through. You're sorry? I thought you hated me. You know what? I think I did. And the Lord that I claimed to serve convicted me, and I saw in the word of God that it doesn't rejoice in unrighteousness, and I shouldn't be glad that you have fallen and that you're struggling, and I'm sorry. If I can pray for something, I'll do that. I, before the Lord, need to do that for you. Love rejoices in the truth, the telling of it, the hearing of it, the submitting to it, and being healed by it. Even if it's hard to hear. Even today, right now, somebody might say, you might hear all this, you can't wait to get out of here, because you don't. This is the truth. And so it's like not rejoicing right now. You're like, I don't like this. Nathan came to David. David committed adultery with Uriah's wife. She ended up pregnant, and then he had Uriah murdered. Nathan came to David, told him the truth. David, you are the man, sir. You're the guy. You're in the wrong. David could have had Nathan killed. David breaks down into sackcloth and ashes and repents before the Lord. What's he do? He rejoices with the truth. And sometimes that's hard to do. But that's where real healing is. It's a real salvation and blessing is. That's who Jesus is. I am the way, the truth, and the life. No one comes to the Father except through me.
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7: Do you often feel just too tired to pray?
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7: 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He's the one who can give us strength. With Seeking Him, I'm Nancy DeMoss Wagamuth.
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13: America's birthday is always special, but this year's felt a little different. As our nation continues celebrating 250 years of history, millions of Americans gathered in Washington, D.C. to experience the excitement, patriotism, and unforgettable sights of Independence Day right in the shadow of our nation's monuments. My guest today was there. Kim Troby from Focus on the Family joins me to talk about the crowds, the fireworks, the surprising moments, and why she believes experiences like this can still bring people together. That's all coming up next year on the 805 Connection. Well, hello and welcome to the 805 Connection. I'm Brian Tui. Well, I admit it, I watched a lot of the celebration from my couch here in California. Meanwhile, my guests actually got to be there, and Kim Troby is a longtime spokesman for Focus on the Family and serves as senior director for marketing for their marriage ministry. She and her husband Gary recently traveled to Washington, D.C. and experienced America's birthday celebration firsthand. Kim, welcome to the show.
14: Brian, thank you so much.
13: That had to be exciting. You know, I was armchairing it here at home, but you're right there.
14: We were, and it was so much fun. A lot of people may not know this, but on the 4th, there were about 350,000 people in line to get on the National Mall to watch the whole program, including the fireworks. And we had planes flying over us and an air show going on, but everybody was just so excited. And about the moment that we got up to the security, a lightning storm had developed. And so yeah, they had to evacuate everyone out of there. And in the end, I think it was only about 150 to 200,000 people on the mall. But that's still a pretty good number of people celebrate our nation's birthday / anniversary. So.
13: Well, you hear from the left, you know, they make it sound like nobody showed up to the event. And it's like, hello, were you watching television? Even on television, even with the storm, there was still a lot of people. And first things first, for those of us who saw the television side of it, what was it like stepping onto the National Mall on the 4th? What was the feeling you got?
14: Well, first of all, I mean, it's such a momentous occasion anyway, right? And in my family, I have a grandfather that was in World War I and a father that was in World War II. And so for me, it was really, really special. We had gone and looked at those memorials and spent some time there. And just the way the Trump administration celebrates our country, and specifically the way that they focus on faith, has really been encouraging to me. Yeah. And the excitement was just palpable, right? I mean, everybody that was there was so excited to be there and to celebrate this. And to be honest, my husband and I were around probably six people that, as we were talking to them in line, we realized we were diametrically opposed on a lot of different issues, but we were kind, you know, we were helping each other. We were helping other people who were dealing with the heat and things like that. And everybody was just in a spirit of real gratitude and giving. And that made it even more special to be there in that moment and know that we have something that many, many people in the world don't. And that was something just to celebrate.
13: When did you and Gary decide, yep, we're going to D.C. for this? What brought that on?
14: Well, we were really blessed at Focus because the Trump administration had a pavilion tent that was just for faith and family. And we were chosen as one of the booths that would be in there, which was, man, what an honor to be in that atmosphere with Hillsdale College and a bunch of other faith-based people that we know well. And that was just such an honor for us. And I was supposed to be working the booth, but we had an unexpected death and we had to attend a funeral. And so they took me off of the work list, but Gary and I had already gotten our tickets and everything to go for the 4th of July weekend. So we just decided we were going to keep that and go.
13: All righty. How many steps do you think you took in during this trip?
14: Oh my goodness. Gary counts them. I gave up a long time ago. But there were a couple of days where he was over 20,000 or 30,000 steps.
13: I bet.
14: Because everything had to be walled off, right? So where you would normally be able to walk from like the World War II monument and go all the way down the mall to the reflecting pool and all those things, that wasn't possible. So you had to walk around a lot of things to get to the monuments and to actually see what you wanted to see. And for good reason. I mean, we know that when you have, you know, 300,000 or 400,000 people in one place, that's always a great opportunity for someone to cause some problems. And to be honest, Brian, we saw one guy get arrested for a very minor thing. And we saw one small group of protesters on Pennsylvania Avenue that the evening of the 4th, and that was it.
13: Okay. Wow, that's pretty good. I mean, considering the amount of people that are there. And so if you have a tracker on your phone, it probably sent you a congratulations message on your phone with that, with the number of steps trackers and things like that.
14: Yes.
13: Wow. But that's, yeah, that's good to hear, you know, that things were fairly peaceful and nothing really happened bad or anything. Was there a moment when it really hit you? We're standing where so much history has happened.
14: I don't know that. I've been there many times. I used to work in public policy for Focus. And so I've been there a lot. And you just can't really describe to people the way that it feels to stand, for instance, in the World War II memorial and realize all of the 50 states and all the people that took part in that conflict and what they did for us, right? And the freedoms that we have, or the Vietnam memorial, and see men standing there crying because they've recognized the name of someone that they lost when they were there. There is no way to describe it. You feel like you are standing in a place that's very sacred in many ways. I felt the same way in Boston, the times that I've visited there, when I've been able to see, you know, the historic sites there.
13: You walked the Freedom Trail?
14: Yeah.
13: I did too. It's amazing. Yeah.
14: It's really a thrilling experience. And it was just so amazing to have so many people in a celebratory mood, looking forward to all of this all around you. It was just completely amazing.
13: Yeah, I had a chance to, I did a layover when I was in the military, and typical military, they sent me, I had to do a layover stop, doing it the cheap way, sent me into National, I think there at Washington, D.C., and then I had to go down south to Virginia on another flight. So I had to, but I had a holdover of like 5 or 6 hours. And I called an old friend of mine I worked with in Europe, and he was working at the Pentagon, and he took me on a nickel and dime tour. And that was my first time in Washington. He says, no, we got to take you out and show you some stuff. He took me on this rapid tour. We were bouncing around there in a VW bus, you know, an old, you know, 1968 VW bus. But we went, I call it the Zoom run, the Zoom tour, by the White House. And I was, my first reaction was, it's so small, you know, compared to everything. Yeah, I couldn't believe how tiny it was, because the pictures are always like down low. And I was like, oh, it's so small. And then we went right over to the Washington Monument, which was amazing. And then also the Lincoln Memorial. And I was just in awe. Personally, I was just like, wow, this is the things you kind of read about in books and school and thing. And we were there, and I have to say, we were there, the wall was up for Vietnam, and I saw the same thing. Very powerful. I think what was powerful is all the names on the wall, and seeing people actually standing there with their fingers in the grooves etched of the name and crying, or having a picture, holding a picture, you know, and I saw pictures taped up on there too, which was just really striking, very deep. But wow, what an experience. What surprised you the most out of all of that?
14: Oh my goodness. You know what surprised me was the gospel was literally everywhere. Everywhere we went, there were either street preachers or people who were handing out cards on the street, or as we were waiting in line on the fourth, there were many guys that just had little amps with a microphone, and they were just preaching the gospel with people. Wow. And that was refreshing and a little bit surprising for me, because I've been in Washington before when there have been large protests, and it just seemed so hostile to the truth of the gospel. And there was no hollering at them or, you know, putting them down or anything. People were just kindly listening, and it was exciting. Yeah.
13: Yeah. You know, Kim, one of the things I noticed watching from home was the incredible variety of people there, different ages, different backgrounds, different parts of the country. And it got me wondering if being there gave you a unique perspective on where America is today. And I want to talk a little bit about that. And did you meet people who had traveled long distances to be there?
14: Other than yourself? Yes, we met people from all over the country and all over the world, too. Wow. Another surprising thing that I should tell you about is the number of immigrants that we talked to while we were there. And to a person, they were so blessed and so grateful that their parents or their grandparents had made the decision to immigrate to the United States. And a couple from California who both had been born in India were sitting at a meal talking with us. And they said, you know, we can't wear this stuff in California because we just get excoriated, right? We can't wear America 250 in red, white, and blue. But he said, we really are blessed that our parents decided a long time ago to come over here and to become American citizens so that we could become American citizens and we could take part in all of these blessings. And one of the things that he said really struck me was, I think when you grow up around it, you don't appreciate it as much. And that is really true. I mean, your listeners, your viewers understand that we get one side of the story from a lot of the media that we take in. And what we don't see are the millions of people who are here peacefully, who are here loving being here and appreciating being here, and who are not defrauding the government in some way, right? They're just really grateful. And I think at one point, Gary and I kind of looked at each other and said, we could stand to be much more grateful for all of the things that we have.
13: I'll tell you what, when I was in the Air Force, I had the chance to live 2 years in England. Now everybody calls that, I remember that I used to get ribbed all the time. Well, that's an easy tour. I mean, you know, the English, Americans, all the same. No, not really. But, you know, but there are, you know, pretty big differences between us. And yes, we speak English. I guess that's what they call theirs. They used to laugh at us because we spoke American. They used to always correct me. You don't speak English, you speak American. But I was over there and I had a chance to go all through Europe. I was assigned temporary duty over in Germany and other different countries. I even had a chance to go at one time to Russia on a church ministry. And I've been a lot of places in the world. And let me tell you what, a lot of people don't appreciate the U.S. because when you get back on terra firma, back on when that plane lands, I just remember I was so relieved to be back in the United States because it's home. And, you know, we do have it a lot better. I mean, I went to Yugoslavia when it was in the middle of being tore up, and it was the death throes of their socialist. I hope everybody's listening out there, socialist Democrats, the socialism in their country, communism. And I was there and it was torn up. It was the beautiful countryside, but the people were just, you know, they were kind of walking along like zombies, and they'd come up and they're eager to meet Americans and what's America like. So I'm hoping people listen in and get one message. go outside the U.S. for a little bit, you're going to come back and appreciate America a lot more.
14: Like, yeah, a lot more. And, you know, even in the U.K. now, you can be arrested for hate speech. Yeah. And there's a groundswell movement in the U.K. now of people who are demanding freedom of speech and, you know, more rights that they've lost over the course of the years. And I know people have seen with the World Cup being here on U.S. soil, so many people from other countries enjoying everything that we have to offer and just singing our praises. And honestly, we should be doing that more. We are. I just mentioned earlier with another person that I was talking to today, you know, the United States, we may go into a conflict and we may win that conflict, but we don't take over that territory. Yeah. We typically, like in the case of World War II, we go in and give them the money to rebuild and to help them and do those kinds of things. We're not out to Alexander the Great, you know, the whole world for the United States. And that's a big difference. There are a lot of countries who are just interested in conquering. And I think that we just have so much to be thankful for.
13: Fireworks. I heard they were amazing.
14: There were a few. I tell you what, it was crazy.
13: I looked on television and you could tell just even on television that that was a huge performance of fireworks. And before we move on to some other topics here, as you and Gary headed back to your hotel that night, what was the conversation like?
14: In the words of one of our other friends who was there, it was insane. There were about 850,000 mortars that they put in those tubes, right, to do a fireworks show on 8 barges out in the Potomac. Wow. And it lasted for about 40 minutes. And honestly, after 5 or 10 minutes, it was so smoky that you could still see it, but it was like, wow, this is just beyond anything we could have ever imagined. Awesome. I think we were just awed on the way back to our hotel, to put it mildly.
13: There you go. If you're just joining us, this is the 805 Connection. I'm Brian Tuohy. Today we're talking with Kim Trobe from Focus on the Family about her recent trip to Washington, D.C. during America's 4th of July and ongoing 250th anniversary celebrations. 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And we're going to continue our conversation and dive right into another area. Now, Kim, you know, while you were enjoying the celebration, Focus on the Family was also there serving families and connecting with visitors. Let's talk about that part of the story, because I think that many listeners may find it really interesting.
14: You know, I mentioned earlier how wonderful it is that this administration really allows space for faith-based initiatives and faith-based conversations. And that hasn't always been the case in every administration. And so to be part of the National State Fair and to have a booth there was really amazing for everyone who took part in that. But one of the things that we had there was our marriage getaways. And people may not be familiar with these, but we have 4 resort locations around the country. And you can go with your spouse for a nominal fee, and you can spend the weekend there, and you get to reconnect with them. You get to enrich your marriage and learn new tools to use in your marriage. Gary and I have been married for 36 years. Just a couple weeks ago, we celebrated. And we're thinking about going and doing it, because, you know, life changes. We change as we get older and as we get more years under our belt. I know you can't tell that, but we've been around the block a couple of times. And so we're even thinking about going and doing one of these enrichment weekends that are called marriage getaways. Mm-hmm. And then another thing that we have that's been going for about 20 years now is Hope Restored. And that's really for marriages who are at a crisis point. Often when I talk to people, I say that it's kind of triage for a marriage that is maybe on the verge of filing for divorce. And you can go for a 3, 4, or 5-day marriage intensive with licensed Christian counselors, and they will bandage you up. They'll teach you new tools. They'll help you get back to a more place where you're not, you know, down in the dumps, right? You're at a more level and an even keel. And then we can help you from Focus on the Family, set you up with counselors near you that you can then go to and use these tools and practice and get stronger and stronger in your marriage until you're actually thriving again in your marriage.
13: Did Focus have a chance to share what they do out there at the National Mall? I mean, they had a chance to be there for people?
14: They did. Thousands of people have been coming through every day. And that's what's been so exciting, is just being able to share, you know, this whole 50-year vision that Dr. Dobson had a long time ago back in California, right, of helping marriage and family, which is such an important foundational part of our history and every successful society. And he really worked hard during his lifetime to maintain marriage as one man and one woman for life, just as God, you know, talks about it in the Bible, and that they're having children and raising children to do that over and over and over again, right? And that's the core of a healthy society. And so now that we have Jim Daly, who is leading the charge and getting ready to retire, and whoever will come after him, we will do the same thing over and over again for the next 50 years. Is we want to work with marriages. We want to make sure that marriages are thriving and not just surviving. And we want to make sure that parents know how to raise up a generation of children who will serve the Lord and who understand scripture and who can stand up for the gospel. That's what we're all about. And we've been able to share that literally with hundreds of thousands of people over the last couple of weeks.
13: Awesome. You know, Kim, listening to you describe all of this, it sounds like the trip wasn't just about fireworks and monuments. It sounds like it was really about perspective and sharing with people and about remembering where we've been, thinking carefully about where we're headed next. And looking ahead, what gives you hope as America moves towards the larger 250th anniversary celebrations?
14: I think coin a phrase from a couple decades ago, there is a silent majority of people who really believe in the nuclear family, and they believe that it is the best way to keep this country going and to maintain our freedoms. And we have a lot of people who are fighting really hard, all kinds of groups out there who love the Lord and who want us to maintain our freedoms. And I think what gave me a lot of hope is this dream isn't dead. This dream that these founding fathers had, that this would be a society based on biblical values and wholly unsustainable for any other, according to one of our founding fathers, right? And I had a lot of hope, and I felt a lot of encouragement flying away from DC, that is the epicenter of all the arguments and fights in the world over all the things that we hold most dear. And I feel like there is a bright, bright future ahead. And we just have to reach out and claim it. We have to just keep pushing forward and talking to people and loving them and helping them understand why it's so important for us to maintain our biblical values.
13: All right. What memory do you think you and Gary are going to be talking about years from now on this whole trip?
14: I think for me, and I can't speak for Gary, I think for him, it would be his visit to the Tomb of the Unknown Soldier. But for the two of us, I think our memory would be sitting at the World War II Memorial, and there is a pool there with a fountain in the middle of it. And they encourage you to put your feet in the pool, because that's what the soldiers did as they were liberating Paris. They took their boots and socks off and cooled their feet in the fountains in Paris. And so that's why that pool is there in the memorial. And us sitting there and just thinking about my dad and four of my uncles on my mom's brothers, who all served in World War II and all came home alive. And just the depth of gratitude and love I had for men and women who really served valiantly and maintained everything that we hold dear. That's what I'll remember.
13: All righty. I remember when I was over in Europe, I saw many monuments for the Americans from the Europeans built honoring us. And I was very touched by that. It's a very emotional thing to look up. And they had a map of the campaign on one wall. It was a marble wall. They had very well done and had a map of the campaign that had gone on in the area, and then had an American cemetery there. And I was always very moved by that, because I remember at the time I was a lot younger, I was like going, wow, you know, that these people are showing gratitude by, you know, yes, building this monument. It was huge, a marble kind of like a mausoleum, open aired, where you can kind of walk in and see what had transpired there. But it was just amazing. But it's good to know that the Europeans still appreciate what we do, and they have these monuments, and that you had a wonderful time.
14: We did. And hey, you know what? The night before, the Japanese had a huge fireworks show to celebrate our 250th. And so that's saying something for a country that suffered quite a bit in World War II. That they could celebrate our freedom. It was pretty amazing, I have to say.
13: We've got to run. Our guest today has been Kim Trobe, a Senior Director of Marketing for Focus on the Family's Marriage Ministry, and longtime spokesperson, for Focus on the Family. To learn more about Focus on the Family and their many resources for married parents and families, visit FocusOnTheFamily.com, FocusOnTheFamily.com. I'm Brian Tweed. Thanks for joining us on the 805 Connection. Until next time, stay connected, stay encouraged, and thanks for being a part of the 805. 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
7: Do you often feel just too tired to pray?
8: 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The problem is, I've started dropping into bed exhausted every night. I never get enough sleep, and I've really stopped communicating with God.
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7: I've been there myself, but I've learned that in order to maintain a growing relationship with God, we've got to be hearing from Him, even when our bodies are weary. When you're worn out trying to pray or read the Bible, you can ask God for strength. He knows your needs, and He can meet them. When you pray, remember these words from Isaiah 40. They who wait for the Lord shall renew their strength. Let's not let physical weakness keep us from a close relationship with the Lord. He's the one who can give us strength. With Seeking Him, I'm Nancy DeMoss Wagglemuth.
5: 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And with His help, we can do the same. 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
18: Greg Laurie here. You can overcome anything you're worried about right now with prayer. The Apostle Paul says, don't worry about anything. Instead, pray about everything. Tell God what you need and thank him for all he has done. Then you will experience God's peace, which exceeds

0: with Pastor Joshua Camper. We come to you from Oxnard, California, and we're glad you're here today.
1: So while Jonah went to great lengths to avoid the presence of God, God is going to great lengths to still speak to Jonah. Notice the two are not the same, right? The two are not the same. We change, we're fickle, we're up and down. But the Lord remains the same today, yesterday, and forever. And you can count on that. And we can take that to eternity. That if he loved me yesterday, he's gonna love me today. But guess what? He's also gonna bring swift discipline when I need it. Amen?
0: The Lord chastises those whom he loves. While none of us are really all that eager for a stern correction or rebuke, it's out of pure love and care that we get any in the first place. In today's message, Pastor Joshua reflects on the love of God and his pursuit of Jonah, even in the midst of his total rebellion. In his study, you'll learn that even in times of drifting or flat-out rebellion, our Heavenly Father is pursuing us the entire time. Have you been going in the opposite direction? It's never too late to turn around. Now here's Pastor Joshua in the book of Jonah, chapter 1, as he continues his message, "The heart of the matter is the matter of the heart."
1: Say, people pay hundreds and thousands of dollars for games and hobbies, but probably can't sacrifice 1 hour to help somebody move. Amen? Right? When these things are happening, it is a warning sign to us to examine our hearts before God. Where are we? So review symptom number two. Symptom number two is you go to great lengths to escape the presence of God. You begin to surround yourself with non-believers and become irritated by the things of God. You make sacrifices to participate in worldly activities, but then you make excuses for why you're not serving, going to church, praying for, and with your family. Saints, where your treasure is, there your heart will be also. Don't be deceived. Jonah goes on this ship with a bunch of pagans, right? He flees from the presence of God. God would have been with him in Nineveh, but he decided to go from the presence of God and be with pagans anyway. So you see that? You could have had God with you in that, but you flee from God and now you're still with pagans. And that's ultimately what happens, saints. Down is the only direction when rebelling against God. Amen? Point number three, symptom of a hardened and callous heart. You become numb to the conviction of the Holy Spirit. Oh, none of us have ever been there, right? We hear his voice loud and clear. Yikes. No, we have been here. I've been there, right? Where you don't hear the conviction of the Holy Spirit anymore. Where you've continuously done the same thing over and over. Where you say, no, Lord, I don't want to hear that. Some of us will even take substances so we can numb the feeling of the Holy Spirit. That is just another symptom that our hearts are callous and hardened. Verse 4 in your Bible says this, but the Lord, I love that, saints. I got to stop right there. But the Lord. So verse 3 ends with him going down to the ship from the presence of the Lord. And then verse 4 starts with, but the Lord, right? Sent a great wind on the sea, and there was a mighty tempest on the sea so that the ship was about to be broken up. So saints, everything we can say about Jonah right now, we could probably say about ourselves at some point in time, right? But notice God still relentlessly pursues him. Notice God doesn't say, all right, have it your way. Good luck. He relentlessly pursues him and God intervenes. But the Lord sends this mighty tempest. The God who controls the wind and the seas and everything in nature, sadly, everything obeys God except his servants. And at this point, except Jonah. Saints, it's been said that God never lets his children sin successfully. Have you noticed you can never sin your way out of things, right? It just doesn't work. You're a failure at sinning. We all are, right? We do it good, but we fail really good when we do that, right? But saints, God never allows us to sin successfully, right? Because he loves us so, so much. Notice how now God is speaking to Jonah. Before it says that God spoke to Jonah and he gave him the word. Now God is speaking through him through creation. He's speaking to him through the sea

0: and the wind, right? So while Jonah went to great lengths to avoid the presence of God, God is going to great lengths to still speak to Jonah. Notice the two are not the same, right? The two are not the same. We change, we're fickle, we're up and down. But the Lord remains the same today, yesterday, and forever. And you can count on that. And we can take that to eternity. That if he loved me yesterday, he's gonna love me today. But guess what? He's also gonna bring swift discipline when I need it. Amen? Saints, Jonah right now is numb to the voice of God. This is how a heart becomes callous and hardened. It's sin. After rebelling against God over and over and over, we grieve the Holy Spirit and we can no longer hear God's voice. But then God speaks to us differently, and it's called calamity. It's called tribulation. It's called affliction, the furnace of affliction, right? Because what happens is it gets so much to the point where we're deaf, numb, and dull, and we need to be woken up. Amen? We need to be awake. We're spiritually asleep. We are numb to the conviction of the Holy Spirit. Now, for those of you who are not familiar, the Holy Spirit is a person, okay? Not a it, not a thing, not a force, not an idea, right? The Holy Spirit is an actual person. He is the third person of the triune God. The Holy Spirit is the only person here on earth of the Godhead. Christ is on the throne, and we know the Father's in heaven as well. But the Holy Spirit lives inside us as believers and actually empowers us to live a holy life before God. Paul said it best. He says, I no longer live, Christ lives in me, right? I love what Corrie ten Boom says. She says, the secret is not me in a different set of circumstances. It's Christ in me. Amen? The secret is Christ in me, not me in a different set of circumstances. Oh, how we can use that when we're going through these perilous times. Amen? So Jonah was asleep spiritually, and we will see in a few verses, he was asleep physically as well. Saints, this also is a picture of the nation of Israel, is that they had blinders on their eyes. They were rebelling against Almighty God, and they actually forgot God's original covenant with Abraham. What was the original covenant? Through you, it was just one nation would be blessed, or through you, all nations would be blessed. They had grown self-righteous. They had grown callous. And they forgot the original plan was for all nations to be blessed. And God wanted to use them. God wanted to use Jonah. And God wants to use you. And God wants to use me. Saints, he was hardened against the voice. Israel was hardened against the voice as well, and thus shaken up by the nations. And eventually, they were swallowed up by Assyria and Babylon. And eventually, Jonah's going to be swallowed up by a whale. So you see the parallels. There's many parallels with Jonah and Israel. And then Christ fulfilling that completely on what Jonah should have done. Christ comes and fulfills that completely. So saints, you become spiritually asleep and immune to your surroundings. And here's what verse 5 says. Then the mariners, which simply means sailors, were afraid. And every man cried out to his God and threw the cargo that was in the ship into the sea to lighten the load. But Jonah had gone down, third time mentioned down, into the lowest parts of the ship, laid down, and was fast asleep. Jonah is KO'd. He's knocked out. He's asleep. There's basically an earthquake on the ship, and Jonah is knocked out asleep. And the Hebrew wording in there tells us that it was actually spiritually. We believe he was physically asleep, but it was more spiritually asleep. Saints, when we have callous and hardened hearts, we are simply not aware of the spiritual battle that is around us. Oftentimes, recently, speaking to a brother in Christ who's married and going through trials in marriage, right? Welcome to real life. That's what happens. Notice in the Bible, Satan didn't show up till there was marriage, right? Okay. So marriage is off. Satan loves to attack marriages, right? and speaking to this brother in Christ, and he was just like, man, I don't know what's going on. Like, I tried my best. I'm doing this. I'm doing that. And I just simple question. So did you guys pray in the morning? What? What does that have to do with anything? Right? Well, let's rewind. Okay, let's rewind. Let's go back to our early morning devotion, right? Prayer time at his feet. Simply, it seemed like I was speaking a foreign language to him. To pray? To read my Bible? To do those things? Why? Because you're asleep. You're asleep. The Bible says, awake, O sleeper. Arise from the dead and Christ will give you light. When you get down to this point of spiraling, you're grieving the Holy Spirit. That voice you can no longer hear. You're now blind to the things that are going on around you. Saints, look at the different responses. These pagan Phoenicians all have their own little pagan god, right? They're shook up the way Jonah should have been shook up. The way Jonah should have been. They're trying their best to empty off the ship. They're trying their best to lighten the load, right? They have works that are going with their fear. They're lifting everything out and they're actually praying to their false gods. Okay? And then Jonah, he sleep. The only one who knew the true and living God, the only one who actually could have prayed for something to happen was asleep. He was KO'd. He was knocked out. He was snoring. Saints, is that us? Sleep to the propaganda around, to what our kids are watching and listening to. Social media, who they're hanging around with. Sleep in our marriages at home. Sleep at our jobs. Lost people all around us. Are we just asleep? Are we aware? Are we woke? Spiritually, right? This is Jonah. Paul says, awake, O sleeper, and arise from the dead, and Christ will give you light. Jonah was dead to the voice of God, to the will of God, and to the way of God. May this be a warning to us. Wake up. Now God uses the pagans to wake him up. Verse 6, so then the captain came to him and said, what do you mean, O sleeper? Arise, call on your God, you idiot. Well, he didn't say that, ad-lib, right? Perhaps your God will consider us so that we may not perish. But seriously, imagine, you know, they're like, something's wrong with him. Something's wrong. The ship is basically about to explode. Now, these are sailors. They're always on the water and they're afraid. And they're doing everything that they can to solve the problem. They pray to their God, they throw stuff off, and then they realize there's one more dude on this boat and he's sleeping. There's something wrong with him. We're about to find out, right? So they go and you can imagine like, wake up. What is wrong with you? Call on your God. Perhaps your God will consider us so that we may not perish. Saints, these pagans, whom are an object of God's love, the God of Jonah was their only hope. Saints, where you are sometimes, you might be the only person that will actually pray for them. Do you know how many people? Imagine, so there's about 8.5 billion people in the world. And I want you to imagine this. Do you know how many people that nobody's praying for? Think about it. That no one is praying for. And God put you somewhere specifically to be a lamppost, to shine light. And imagine if those people were depending on you to do exactly what you were called to do, and you're asleep. Awake, O sleeper. So he comes to Jonah, again, God's mercy to use these non-Israelites, and they petition Jonah to wake up and call on his God. Clearly, their gods are dead. Clearly, their gods are like the prophets of Baal, right? They were calling on their God, right? Elijah comes through, bold and courageous. Right? How long will you falter between two opinions? If Baal is God, worship him. If God is God, then worship him. And they start calling on these false gods all night. And then Elijah, you know, a little bit of humor, he starts clowning them. Like, is your God busy? Like, you know what I mean? Is he on the other line? Like, what's going on? Like, is he going to the restroom? Is he going potty? Like, what's up? Right? And then Elijah calls him the true and living God, and fire comes down and consumes the altar. Right? They're kind of hoping that something like that's going to happen with Jonah. They're kind of hoping that this guy who was sleeping is awake now, and maybe his God can save us. So they petition Jonah, wake up. They recognize that although Jonah is asleep and unbothered about what's going on around him, God still uses them to wake him up. Saints, I think it's a tragedy that when non-believers, God has to use non-believers to wake us up. When God has to use non-believers, hey, I thought you said you were a Christian. Hey, I don't know much about the Bible, but I thought God was love, right? God will use non-believers to wake us up. And praise God for that, but it is a shame, right? But again, it just goes to show to God's unending character of his mercy and his love to draw us back to himself. We serve the true and living God. In every area the Lord has you, you are God's ambassador. You are the token of hope to the lost world. Not you, but Christ in you. May we be awake, available, and useful. Review point number three, symptom to a hardened heart. You become numb to the conviction of the Holy Spirit. You continue in this downward spiral of rebellion. Point number four, I'll speed it up. You negatively impact those that are around you. You're a stumbling block instead of salt and light, and you'd rather die spiritually and suffer harm than do the will of God. Verse 7 says this, and then they said to one another, come, let us cast lots, that we may know for whose cause this trouble has come upon us. So they cast lots, and the lot fell on Jonah. Bum, bum, bum, bum. You, it is your fault. Verse 8, then they say to him, please tell us, for whose cause is this trouble upon us? What is your occupation? Where do you come from? What is your country? And what people are you? So he said to them, I am a Hebrew. He's probably wiping his eyes, right? I am a Hebrew, and I fear the Lord, the God of heaven, who made the sea and the dry land. So Jonah, I appreciate your honesty. It's a little too late, right? Jonah's honest, but you can imagine he probably says it's very dry, not with much enthusiasm. I'm a Hebrew, and I fear the Lord God, right? Who made heaven and earth and the dry land. Okay, he could probably get us out of this, but I'm not going towards him, okay? That's probably Jonah, right? So Jonah's rebellion impacted more than just him. Saints, we serve a loving God, but he loves us enough to discipline us lovingly. However, our sin doesn't just impact us. The saying goes this, it may be my sin, but our consequences. How many times do we see people sin, and then there's a wave of effect of people who are caught in the whirlwind, okay? Let's use David, for example. It's one of my favorite examples. Not because of what he did, but because of God's mercy, right? But David, who was spiritually callous and hardened, say, you know what? I'm not going to go out to war anymore. I think I'm solid, right? Was he doing great lengths to avoid the presence of God, the will of God, right? He does that. And then he goes to see this woman bathing and says, you know what? I'm a taker. Doesn't say who it is. He said, right, you know, David, yo, that's Uriah's wife. Bring her to me anyway. Okay, numb to the conviction of the Holy Spirit now, right? So what does he do? He goes down and goes and gets her. Then, instead of repenting, he covers it up, right? Because this is this downward spiral, right, of rebellion and hardness of heart and sin. Like, we see this pattern. And then that happens. And then he tries to cover it up with murder, okay? And then for almost a year, probably about a year, he lives in that broken state until the prophet Nathan comes. And he tells him all these things. And he basically tells him, like, look, you're the man. Tells him this parable. David rises in anger because he's judging his holiness by other people's sin. And he's like, that person needs to die. He's like, yo, you're the man. Like, that's you. David's heart is broken and contrite. Okay? That's where we get Psalm 32, Psalm 51 from. But saints, it didn't end there. The consequences. So one, baby dies. Okay? The baby dies. That's one. Two, the sword never left David's house. So what happens is David has children. One by the name of Absalom. Another by the name of Tamar. Another by the name of Ammon. Ammon rapes Tamar. Absalom kills Ammon. Absalom then tries to take the throne from David. Joab then kills Absalom. Then Adonijah tries to take the throne from David. And then later, Solomon kills Adonijah. My sin, but our consequences. Saints, it's a downward spiral. It doesn't just impact you. It impacts everyone around, right? And while you can very well take your vending machine of sins that you can sin from, okay? You can put it in. You can pay the price. You can do all that, right? But you cannot choose the consequences. And you cannot choose who they affect. Amen? And this is Jonah. Saints, we are called to be salt and light to a world, to our families. Jonah's negatively impacting those around him, and he doesn't even care. So question is this. Who's becoming more like Jesus as a result of being around you? Think about that. Who is becoming more like Jesus? Because they've been around you, and Jesus is living his life through you, right? We're called to be salt and light. Israel was called to be a light to the nations. The church is called to bring the light to the nations, right? But how are we doing? Because it starts with us as individuals, although we represent a bigger scope, the church. Jonah represented a bigger scope, Israel, right? Almost out of time, so I'm at the beeline through these. Saints, when we get to the point that we'd rather suffer spiritual harm than do the will of God, then something drastic must happen to get our attention. David's son had to die to get his attention. May that not be us. So I'm just going to read these, and then if I'm up here again, we'll finish them. Verse 10 says this, then the men were exceedingly afraid and said to him, why have you done this? For the men knew that he fled from the presence of the Lord because he had told them. Then they said to him, what shall we do to you that the sea may be calm for us? For the sea was growing more tempestuous. So they were ready, like, Jonah, we're going to have our way with you, okay? But what shall we do? How do we solve this problem? And then he said to them, why don't you take me to Nineveh so I can repent and do God's will? Didn't happen. It didn't happen. He said, just pick me up and throw me into the sea. Then the sea will become calm for you, for I know that this great tempest is because of me. You know what? That is an easy way out, saints. Just kill me, right? And some of us, sadly, have bought the lie of the enemy. Hey, you know what? Life would be better if you weren't here. Hey, you know what? It's easier just to die than to do the will of God. It's a lie. It's a lie from the pits of hell. God wants to use your life. He desires to use people. He desires to work through you, for you to use the gifts and calling that you have. Jonah's suicidal. Jonah wants to die. Then do the will of God. He doesn't care who's affected by it. And that's another thing, saints. If you do that, what about the people who care for you? Do you care about how they'll be impacted? Do you care about how you'll represent the light of Christ to people? If you just give up and take the easy way out? Saints, I know we struggle. I know we go through things. I know there's some of us in here who go through deep, deep sorrow, deep, deep pain. I know that. But the answer is not to end it. The answer is to turn to the Lord. The answer is to lay it at his feet. The answer is to come, all of you are heavy laden, and I will give you rest. The answer is Jesus. No matter what you're going through, no matter how hard you think it's going to be, the answer is Jesus.
1: You just heard a fantastic message given by Pastor Joshua Camper here on Reason for Hope. As we're going through the book of Jonah, there are some very interesting points and themes that we're noticing. Isn't it fascinating how Jonah was in the belly of the whale for 3 days? Now, think about how this relates to Jesus being in the tomb for 3 days. There are many correlations to the story of Jonah and how it is a foretelling of Jesus and his death on the cross. Jonah did not stay in the belly of the whale, and Jesus did not stay dead in the tomb. Keep these things in mind as you continue listening through these teachings in Jonah. God's Word connects what's mentioned in the Old Testament with the New Testament, and it's so rich as you uncover the layers. 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That's 805-832-3827. 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
4: When Abraham Lincoln was elected president in 1860, America stood on the edge of collapse. Over the next 4 years, the Civil War claimed more than 700,000 lives and tested whether our republic could endure. As the war drew to a close, Lincoln looked beyond victory. He looked toward healing. In his second inaugural address, he challenged the nation, "Let us strive on to bind up the nation's wounds, to achieve and cherish a just and lasting peace." Lincoln understood that preserving the greatest experiment in self-government required more than winning a war. It required the character to restore what had been broken. More than 160 years later, America still faces division. The question is not whether we'll disagree. The question is whether we still have the wisdom and the character to heal together.
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13: The Holy Spirit will bring conviction so you will repent. The enemy will bring condemnation so you will give up. And so we need to be reminded again that he knows you best and he loves you most. He knows every wicked, vile thing you've ever done, every thought you've ever had, the things you're most ashamed of. And while you were yet sinners, Jesus Christ died for us. So he didn't die for us because we're perfect. He died for us because he is. He went to the cross in fulfillment of Old Testament prophecy for the sheep he knew would scatter. And he who knows you best, again, loves you most. Those who scattered, here's the good news. We become mighty men of God.
12: There is no condemnation in Jesus Christ. There is only holy conviction. Condemnation is an unclear and deceitful accusation from the enemy that is meant to tear you down and drag you from God. Whereas a conviction from the Holy Spirit is a gentle and loving correction, a reminder of how we're supposed to live. In today's message, Pastor Dave will highlight the vast differences between the two, so you can distinguish the real voice of God and the lying voice of the enemy. Well, let's join Pastor Dave in the book of Matthew chapter 26 as he begins his message, Responding in Times of Sorrow and Deep Distress.
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13: All right, so as we come to chapter 26, at this portion, as if you've been here the last several weeks, we are now just hours away from the cross. And so we have seen the response that people had to our Savior after Palm Sunday. You know, he comes in on Palm Sunday and they're crying out, Hosanna, save now, we pray you. And some of those same people, as we're going to see in the next couple of weeks, will be crying out, crucify him. And the reason for that is that they were looking for a Messiah that would come and overthrow the Roman government. They were looking for a temporal king instead of an eternal Savior. And so, too, many people come to God that way today. They come to God to get from him. I'll follow him if he gives me that promotion. I'll follow him if he gives me children. I'll follow him if he gives me a husband or a wife. And so often, people come to the Lord like he's Santa Claus, and they come with the wrong perspective. And so we've seen in the last couple of weeks how people have started to respond, have been responding to the Lord. And in this text, we're going to see how the disciples respond. And so here's, we saw first the religious leaders, you know, the spiritual, the Pharisees and the Sadducees. The Sadducees were sad, you see, because they didn't believe in any miracles. They did not believe in the resurrection. The Pharisees were the self-righteous guys walking around with black robes who loved the praise of men, loved to pray in the middle of the street. And what the reason they had a problem with Jesus is he was taking the spotlight off of them. He was a threat to their way of life. Jesus was gathering crowds, and he was teaching with authority that these men did not have. And so their whole focus for being, they were religious and lost. They were hypocrites. Jesus called them a brood of vipers. We then saw a contrast to that, a woman by the name of Mary of Bethany. Now, where the religious leaders wanted Jesus dead, Mary came and took her most valuable possession, more likely her dowry, filled with, you know, this fragrant perfume, and she broke it and poured it all over Jesus and then wiped his feet with her hair. And again, she recognized, again, for his burial, this sort of stuff they would use for burials, knowing that he was going to the cross. And it's amazing to me that every time he was whipped, every time a nail went through his hands, that perfume was permeating from him, that act of worship. And then we saw Judas. Now, Judas, again, had walked with Jesus for 3 years. It's so tragic to me that there are people that will grow up around the Word of God, will know about the Lord, but they'll never fully have surrendered their life to him. Guys, it's not enough to believe that there is a God. You must be born again. You must be a new creation in Christ. Nicodemus, the most religious man of the day, one of the most righteous people on the planet, came to Jesus. He didn't say, just keep going to synagogue and just keep being, you know, trying to live a holy life. He said, you must be born again. But sadly, Judas, as we know, it even says in the text that Satan would enter him. And Judas was, you know, with Jesus and the disciples, and he said, one of you is going to betray me. And as they were dipping, they would each ask, is it me? Is it me? And when Judas asked, he said, it is as you say. And Judas was willing to sell out Jesus for the price of a slave. And then we saw the Lord's Supper. Again, they were celebrating Passover, and what Jesus taught them would radically transform the way everyone thinks. So Passover was a look back to Egypt and their deliverance out of bondage. Egypt a type or a picture of the world, delivered out of bondage, crossing over the Red Sea, a picture of baptism, and then the time in the wilderness, that's the sanctification process. And then you have the Jordan River, again, in my mind, a picture of being baptized in the Spirit, then entering into God's highest. And so they were remembering Passover when they were delivered out of bondage, taking a lamb. And then they would take the blood of that lamb and put it in the shape of a cross, and the angel of death would pass over. And again, they were always looking back to that, not knowing about the cross itself when it happened. And now Jesus is redefining it. Said, this is my body, which is broken for you. That bread that was leavened and unleavened and striped and pierced because they ran out of Egypt in haste. He said, that's not what it's been about. It's always been pointing to me, and my body's going to be broken for you. And then he took the cup. And again, they would sacrifice lambs and goats and birds, and had all these sacrifices that they did, but it never satisfied. All it did is pointed to the one who would one day. And Jesus makes it clear that he is the one that is going to suffer and die in their place. And it's through his blood that we'll all be forgiven. And when we ended last week, and I love this, Jesus was leading them in worship as they walked out of that upper room, and they went out to the Olivet, for the Garden of Olives, the Mount of Olives, and he went out there with them, and that's where we pick up. Now, reminder, the Mount of Olives is just right across. There's the Brook Kidron. There's Jerusalem right in front of them, and they're at the base of the mount. And there they're looking across, and what would they see? They'd see the temple. So Jesus is gathered together. He's got those 11 apostles with him. Judas has already gone out to betray him, and that's where we pick up. And like I say all the time, I'm going to tell you what I'm going to tell you, then I'll tell you, then I'll tell you what I told you, right? I mean, we need some repetition. So this is what we're going to look at over the next hour or so. So first of all, responding in times of sorrow and deep distress. So when I give an outline, what I try to do is give you an outline that's based on applications to your life. So when I teach people how to study and teach the Bible, we use something called the inductive Bible study method. Observation, OIA. Observation, what does it say? I, interpretation, what does it mean? A, how does it apply to my life? So we read it, observe it in its context, understand it, original language, and then we bring an interpretation to that based on who wrote it, who he was writing to, what he was writing about, and then there's an application. And so I make these outlines applicational. My hope is that you will leave here and you will apply some of this to your life. My prayer is that I would apply it as well. So here are the points we're going to look at. There's just three. So responding in times of sorrow and deep distress, how are we to respond when we're facing the greatest trials of our lives and those closest to us betray us, deny us, or abandon us? Number one, trusting and boasting in our own strength. Sadly, we're going to see that, and it's going to be Peter, foolishly thinking we can have victory over our difficulties, struggles, and temptations without the Lord's help. How many of you have committed a sin, and then whether you said it out loud or just in your own heart said, Lord, I am never going to do that again? And then how many of you did it again? You know why? Because we can't overcome sin in our own strength. Amen? We don't come and say, God, I promise I'll never do that again. I think we mean it. And I think we desire to do that, but we cannot overcome temptation in our own strength. We must be submitted to God. The Bible tells us that pride goes before destruction and a haughty spirit before a fall. We're going to see that. And these are things that we need to be wary of. And when you sin, what we ought to do is come humbly before God and cry out to him and seek the indwelling of his Holy Spirit and ask him for the strength to be able to overcome temptation. Every time you're tempted, you can either fall or you can grow. Temptation doesn't come from God, it comes from the enemy. If you resist the devil, he flees from you, you grow spiritually. When you succumb to temptation, again, it has consequences. But again, you could take a million steps away from God, it's one step back. Point number two, along with trusting and boasting in our own strength, responding that way when you're in a time of deep distress or temptation. Secondly, seeking to do the will of our Heavenly Father. Coming to the Lord in times of sorrow and distress, surrendering fully to his will, not my will, but thy will. When we pray in Jesus' name. Why do we pray in Jesus' name, and what does that mean? We pray in Jesus' name because we believe it's according to his will. We pray to the Father in the name of the Son and the power of the Holy Spirit. Amen? So when you're praying, you say in Jesus' name, again, according to the power of our Savior, in agreement with his perfect will. And that's why I have people call me and ask me to pray about things, and I'll tell them, I'm not praying for that. Because what they'll say is, I met this girl, and she's really, I think she's the one. And where's she at with the Lord? Well, you know, I'm not really sure. But could you pray to God? No. We don't pray for things contrary to the word of God, because the word of God reveals the will of God. Amen? So we pray in Jesus' name. And so when we come to the Lord, we should pray according to his word. We only can pray according to his word if we know his word. Faith comes by hearing, and hearing by the word of God that transforms our lives. So point number two, in times of sorrow and deep distress, seek the Lord. Come to the Heavenly Father. Ask his will and pray according to the name of Jesus. And then finally, lessons we learn from the prayer life of Jesus. Following his pattern for prayer. Again, these lessons we learn, and have others join you in prayer. It's good, you know, where two or more are gathered. It's good to pray with other people. Amen? It's good. And, you know, I'll tell you what, when you ask me to pray for you, I will usually just stop right where I am and pray for you. How many of you have said, hey, had someone say to you, will you pray for me? You say yes. You forget all about it, and then you see them a week later walking towards you, and you realize you didn't pray for them. And so you pray for them really quickly while they're walking towards you. Been praying for you, like right now, because I just saw you. But you know what? When we pray, we want to pray with others. And someone says, hey, can you pray for me? Yes, your Heavenly Father. Let's pray right now. And so we want to pray with others. We also want to watch and pray. We want to be faithful to look at what's going on around us in our life and pray accordingly. We also want to pray according to God's will, not our own. Again, thy will be done, not my will. Pray with persistence. Now, not with vain repetition. God's word tells us not to do that, where people just pray the same words over and over like they're going to convince God, you know, Hail Mary, Mother of Grace. First of all, don't pray to Mary and don't pray with vain repetition. Amen? But we do pray with persistence. I have people in my life that have been praying for 10 years to get saved. They're still not saved. I'm not going to stop praying for them until they do. Amen? And then finally, we also want to put feet to our faith. It's one thing to pray about it. Then it's another thing to put that prayer into action. Amen? So let's begin there looking at responding in times of sorrow and deep distress. How are we to respond when we are facing the greatest trials of our lives and those closest to us betray us, deny us, or abandon us? First, we're going to see, this is a don't. Don't trust and boast in your own strength. Let's begin there in verse 31. Then Jesus said to them, all of you will be made to stumble because of me this night. For it is written, I will strike the shepherd, and the sheep of the flock will be scattered. He just told them the meaning behind Passover. He just explained to them that he is the one that all of it points to. He's told them repeatedly he's going to go to the cross. He's going to suffer and die. And on the third day, he's going to raise from the dead. They've now been singing worship songs as they walk over to the Mount of Olives. And now they're gathered together there in the Garden of Gethsemane. And as they're gathered there together, and they just got done singing this song, he looks and tells them, you're all going to bail on me tonight. You're all going to deny me in a certain level tonight. All of you are going to run away. You're all going to scatter. Now, if you heard those words and you've been worshiping the Lord and you've been traveling with him for 3 years, no doubt that would break your heart. And I could even understand why you might say, oh, no, Lord, I'm not going to do that. There's no way. Who else has the words of eternal life? Lord, I'm not going to do that. But the Lord's already told them that they will. And when God says something, it's the truth. Amen? Jesus, having instituted the Lord's Supper, the new covenant, the body broken, the blood shed, no longer the continual sacrifices of bulls and lambs to push man's sin toward the coming Messiah, but the once and for all atoning and redemptive sacrifice of himself, the Lamb of God who takes away the sins of the world, and he's walking and worshiping, and you can just imagine when they hear those words, the sobering news from the Lord, that in fulfillment of Old Testament prophecy, they would stumble because of him. He's quoting Zechariah 13:7, where Jesus, in prophesying that when he, the good shepherd, is struck, they will all scatter. You know, rather than stand by and potentially suffer with him, they're all going to be so filled with fear and dread that every one of them will run away and provide for their own safety. You know what? As Christians, we have nothing to fear. The Bible says that God has not given us a spirit of fear, but of power and love and a sound mind. But we have moments of fear, don't we? Don't we all have moments of fear? We do. But that's not coming from the Lord. That's coming from our flesh. Amen? Because as believers, if we can walk in the fullness of the Holy Spirit, we have nothing to fear. When COVID came out and I saw the panic on so many people's lives and scared half to death. And again, if you had a medical issue and you had some fear there, I get it. But as Christians, look, the worst thing the world can do to me is the best thing that could happen to me. You can't threaten me with heaven. Amen? And having that heavenly perspective transforms everything. And so sadly, we're going to see that these men who have a love for the Lord at the same time walking in their own strength are not going to be able to stand with him. Every one of them is going to run away. They would be filled with not only fear, but would begin to doubt and whether Jesus was the Messiah. Now, why would they fear and why would they doubt? They've been walking with Jesus. They saw him heal the lame and, you know, heal lepers and make the blind see and raise the dead and walk on the water. And I mean, he did miracle after miracle after miracle after miracle. And with all the miracles that he has done, they're now starting to question whether or not he's the Messiah. Now, why is that? Because he did not meet their temporal worldly expectations. How could he be the Messiah and allow himself to get arrested? Isn't he stronger than all these soldiers? How can he not fight back or use his power to take control? What they did not understand is that Jesus is in control. The most in control thing he's ever done, and everything he does is under his control, is go to the cross. See, they were looking for, again, someone to overthrow the Roman government and to rule and reign upon the earth. And Jesus didn't come to be an earthly king, but an eternal savior. And if he didn't go to the cross of Calvary, we're all hopeless. Without him dying on the cross, we cannot be forgiven. We have no hope of heaven. God can't have one sin in heaven. He's got earth part two. Sin came into the Garden of Eden, and because of sin, we're all doomed. We all deserve eternity separated from God. But while we were yet sinners, Jesus Christ died for us. Same doubts and questions. If God is a loving God, why does God allow? Well, so I'm a pastor, as you obviously, and when I go places, people find out I'm a pastor. I work out at a gym 3 or 4 times a week. I always wear Jesus wear in there. It's just a way to start conversations. And people will come up. And one of the questions you've gotten, no doubt, well, if he's a loving God, then why do so many people suffer? If he's a loving God, why doesn't he put a stop to all of these horrible things? The horrible things are not God's fault, they're man's fault. We're sinful, wicked, perverse above all things apart from him. And men left to themselves are destructive. And so the reason that there's so much plague upon the earth and all the it's all consequences of sin, and it's all a result of sinful men having free will. So that's why Jesus came, though. See, sinful men cannot save themselves. They're not going to get better no matter how hard they try. So what had to happen? Jesus had to come and take our place and endure the torment and suffering and shame that we deserve so that you and I could be forgiven. So basing the love of God on the temporal expectations of man, blaming the simple behavior of a fallen man on the one who died on the cross for us, this verse teaches us that God is in control. He knew they would deny him. He knew they would doubt him. He knew they would scatter, and yet he died for them anyway. The enemy will condemn you every time you sin. He will bring that condemnation. The Holy Spirit will bring conviction so you will repent. The enemy will bring condemnation so you will give up. And so we need to be reminded again that he knows you best and he loves you most. He knows every wicked, vile thing you've ever done, every thought you've ever had, the things you're most ashamed of. And while you were yet sinners, Jesus Christ died for us. So he didn't die for us because we're perfect. He died for us because he is. He went to the cross in fulfillment of Old Testament prophecy for the sheep he knew would scatter, and he who knows you best, again, loves you most. Those who scattered, here's the good news, would become mighty men of God that he would use to turn the world upside down. We're going to see Peter in a moment. I won't, no matter what. Peter's Mr. Ready Fire Aim, right? He always just speaks up first. He's got lopping off ears and rebuking Jesus. And so he says, there's no way, Lord, I'm going to let that happen. And we know that he's going to go away and weep bitterly. But we're going to see when we get to the book of Acts that same Peter, maybe 50 days or so after this, is going to stand before a crowd, preach the gospel with boldness, and 3,000 people are going to get saved. So it's good to know that those of us who our walk with the Lord is not very strong at the moment, know that God can still use you. God wants to do a work in you and through you. And again, every one of us can be used mightily by God. We need to decrease that he might increase, that he would be glorified in our lives. Amen? So verse number 32 there says, but after I have raised, I will go before you to the Galilee. Now, I love this. He's letting them know that you're all going to scatter. You're all going to run away. You're all going to deny me to a degree. You're all going to just bail out at this tough moment. And in the very next verse, he comforts them once again that his death will not be the end. You know, whenever we go to a funeral or a memorial service, there's a sense of finality to it. If we know the Lord, we know it's not the end. If somebody's born again, we know we're going to see them again. Christians die well, right? Death has no sting. Absent from the body, present with the Lord. And of course, it's no more true of anyone than Jesus himself is going to raise from the dead, which he's already told him he was going to do. So that even though their shepherd was about to be arrested, condemned, scourged, crucified, and laid in a grave, he would rise again. And even though they would deny and run in fear and doubt and be scattered abroad, they would be gathered together again by him, their good shepherd, who would, after his resurrection, appear to them, lead them, go before them to be used mightily by God. We need to do one thing, follow him. We need to follow him wherever he leads, follow him. Don't be moved by your circumstances or your fleshly desires. Be led by the Holy Spirit, and as he leads, follow him wherever he leads you to go. Now, he just told them, you're all going to deny me. You're all going to scatter, but I'll meet you at the Galilee after I've risen. And here's Peter's response, verse 33. Peter answered and said to him, even if all are made to stumble because of you, I will never be made to stumble. Now, who just told him he was going to stumble? And now Peter says, I'm not going to. Who do you think's right? This is why the church is not built on Peter. Can I get an amen to that? You got a whole group of people who think Peter was the first pope. There are no popes that are from Scripture. And Peter's not the first pope. And Jesus Christ alone is the one who the church is built on. Amen? He's the rock. He's a chip off the old block. He's a little pebble. But he's not the rock. Jesus is the rock. And this is one of many reasons why the church is not built on Peter. It's built on Christ, of course. So Peter, the boldest of the apostles, one who always was quick to speak his mind, you could call him the mouth of the apostles. He would speak up when maybe nobody else would. And he responds to Jesus' statement, all of you will be made to stumble because of this night. Once again, he says, not so, Lord. Now, once, if you were here when we were in Matthew 16, Jesus predicted his death and resurrection. And this is how Peter responded. He said, from that time, Jesus began to show his disciples that he must go to Jerusalem and suffer many things from the elders, the chief priests, and the scribes, and be killed and be raised on the third day. Then Peter took him aside. Can you imagine? Jesus, come here, I got to talk to you. Get over here. Let me straighten you out. Get over here. Talking to the Savior of the world, creator of all things, says light is and light was. Okay, here he says to him. He says, he began to rebuke him, saying, far be it from you, Lord, this shall not happen to you. Aren't you glad he didn't listen to Peter? Because none of us would be saved. Amen? Jesus was going to the cross. That's the reason he came. The reason he was born was so that he would go and suffer and die in our place so that we could have eternal life. Now, how does Jesus feel when people try to rebuke him? Here's what it says in the next verse. But he turned and said to Peter, get behind me, Satan. Earlier he said, hey, the Lord has spoken that to you, Peter. You didn't learn that yourself. You know, God be with you, you're a chip off the old block. And then right after that, get thee behind me, right? Satan, you are an offense to me, for you are mindful of the things of, not of the things of God, but the things of men. See, he was responding to God from a physical perspective. And we must never do that. We must always come to the Lord with an eternal perspective, with an eternal understanding of his promises and who he is. Peter, in his boldness and his perceived area of strength, foolishly attempts to refute Jesus' words, like men today who foolishly think they know better than God. I remember that Pastor Chuck told this story at the Calvary Chapel Senior Pastors Conference 20 years ago. And he said he was on a radio program, and there was another pastor on with him, and they were having a discussion. And then Chuck said, well, and Jesus said this, and that's, you know, that's the end of the argument. And the other guy said, well, but Jesus was here 2,000 years ago, and we've learned a lot since Jesus was here, and we know more than Jesus knows. And then Chuck hung up the phone. And then they tried to call him back. And he gets back on the phone. He goes, anybody who thinks they know more than Jesus, I'm out. And the reality is, you don't know anything. We're all idiots compared to Jesus. Can I get an amen to that? You know, I love when, hey, we got a satellite up in the sky. Look how intelligent we are. He said light, and it was. He put all the stars into the sky. He created the universe. He holds the whole universe in the span of his hand. He's almighty, all-knowing, all-powerful God. Again, we don't argue with God. We submit our lives to him. Amen?
14: 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We're going through the first book of the New Testament, the book of Matthew. If you're not altogether familiar with the differences between the four gospel books, you're soon to realize that each author
12: had a unique writing style, as well as a specific audience the book was aimed toward. In Matthew's case, he was well-versed in the Jewish traditions and history of the Israelite nation, and his focus was on helping those who were steeped in Jewish tradition and Old Testament rituals to realize that Jesus was truly the one who came as the Messiah, the one they'd been waiting for. He came to be their king. Different than what the Jews had hoped, Jesus was a humble servant, and he died a lowly death on the cross. If that's where the story ended, there wouldn't be much to talk about. But no, Jesus conquered death, rose to life again, and sits at his Father's right hand in heaven. Jesus will one day rule here on earth, and that's something to anticipate greatly. We'd love for you to stay with us through this series and keep learning from what the disciple and apostle Matthew wrote. In the meantime, you're welcome to check out more teachings from this series or from other series on our website. Just go to ccconejovalley.com. Pastor Dave has much more to share with us in the coming edition, here in Matthew. Until then, keep in mind what you learned today and even think about sharing that with someone else. This has been the latest edition of Faith Comes by Hearing.
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4: When Abraham Lincoln was elected president in 1860, America stood on the edge of collapse. Over the next 4 years, the Civil War claimed more than 700,000 lives and tested whether our republic could endure. As the war drew to a close, Lincoln looked beyond victory. He looked toward healing. In his second inaugural address, he challenged the nation, "Let us strive on to bind up the nation's wounds, to achieve and cherish a just and lasting peace." Lincoln understood that preserving the greatest experiment in self-government required more than winning a war. It required the character to restore what had been broken. More than 160 years later, America still faces division. The question is not whether we'll disagree. The question is whether we still have the wisdom and the character to heal together.
17: Do you often feel just too tired to pray?
18: 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The problem is, I've started dropping into bed exhausted every night. I never get enough sleep, and I've really stopped communicating with God.
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17: I've been there myself, but I've learned that in order to maintain a growing relationship with God, we've got to be hearing from Him, even when our bodies are weary. When you're worn out trying to pray or read the Bible, you can ask God for strength. He knows your needs and He can meet them. When you pray, remember these words from Isaiah 40, "They who wait for the Lord shall renew their strength." Let's not let physical weakness keep us from a close relationship with the Lord. He's the one who can give us strength. With Seeking Him, I'm Nancy DeMoss Wagglemuth.
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21: Good morning. Galatians chapter 6. That's where we're at, okay? So hopefully you've had enough time to flip there, but we're going to be in Galatians chapter 6. We're closing out this book. It's been a great study through this book of Galatians, and I'm excited to be able to close it out.

I'm not necessarily trying to advocate that you can know like the literary style of a novel based on the cover of it. Okay. So I'm not necessarily talking about a book, but I'm just talking about the general sentiment of the idea. It's kind of like what you see is what you get. Generally speaking, what you see is what you get. We're not deceived too often into having a really good cover with a really bad book or vice versa. To illustrate this, like if I walked into a library, and this is literally a book, but if I walked into a library and saw a book with a young woman that was dressed in like a Victorian era dress, holding hands with a young man in a Victorian era outfit, and they were like gallivanting through a meadow, I wouldn't like that book. I can tell you with certainty that I can judge that book by the cover of that book. That doesn't mean that it's not a good book. I'm just saying I wouldn't like it, so I can judge it by the cover of that book. I played soccer my whole life. I coached soccer. And I would say when you've been around something for a very long time, you're very familiar with it. And oftentimes when a team would walk out of the locker room, you could tell based on how they're coming out of the locker room, based on what they're wearing, based on how they look, whether or not it's going to be a competitive game or they're going to blow you out or you're going to blow them out. Like, you can kind of tell once you've been familiar with something before anyone touches a ball. You can tell how the game's going to go before anything starts. You can tell, generally speaking, who the best players on the team is before they touch the ball, just based on kind of the cover of the book. Right? And you're like, no, that can't be true. Okay. If you were watching the Boston Marathon and you saw the starting line and they're getting ready to fire the starting gun, and there were all of these marathon runners there that were like, you know, shaking their muscles out, getting ready for the marathon, and I'm standing in the middle of all of them. Okay. If we hold to the truth that you can't judge a book by its cover, then you would say that I have just as much of a chance at winning the marathon as the people who are going to like set the world record. That's not true. Like, you can judge me if I'm standing on the starting line of the Boston Marathon with marathon runners. You can tell that I'm not like them, that we look a little bit different than one another. So I hold to the truth. It's the majority of the time you can judge a book by its cover. And I know that that may be not as controversial as it sounds, but the reality is that that idea, what you see is what you get, is what Paul is trying to encourage the Galatian believers to live out. That if they truly understand that grace comes through faith alone, in Christ alone, and the Holy Spirit is transforming them, that their actions, how they treat other people, should be transformed as well. And Jesus says in Matthew 7:16 that a tree will be recognized by its fruit. It's this same idea that if God has truly transformed you and I, others should be able to notice. That's the general idea. So this morning, as we look at these verses, the big idea is that because salvation is accomplished by Christ rather than earned through our human efforts, believers are transformed by the Holy Spirit to bear spiritual fruit, to do good, and to boast only in the cross of Christ. And this is how true freedom is actually experienced. So what I'm going to ask us to do is just stand together as we read God's word. We're closing out the book of Galatians. I'm going to read verses 6 through 18, and then I'll pray, and then we can have a seat. It says this: let him who is taught the word share in all good things with him who teaches. Do not be deceived. God is not mocked. For whatever a man sows, that he will also reap. For he who sows to his flesh will of the flesh reap corruption. But he who sows to the Spirit will of the Spirit reap everlasting life. And let us not grow weary while doing good, for in due season we shall reap if we do not lose heart. Therefore, as we have opportunity, let us do good to all, especially to those who are of the household of faith. See with what large letters I have written to you with my own hand,

0: as many as desire to make a good showing in the flesh, these would compel you to be circumcised, only that they may not suffer persecution for the cross of Christ. For not even those who are circumcised keep the law, but they desire to have you circumcised, that they may boast in your flesh. But God forbid that I should boast except in the cross of our Lord Jesus Christ, by whom the world has been crucified to me and I to the world. For in Christ Jesus, neither circumcision nor uncircumcision avails anything but a new creation. And as many as walk according to this rule, peace and mercy be upon them and upon the Israel of God. From now on, let no one trouble me, for I bear in my body the marks of the Lord Jesus. Brethren, the grace of our Lord Jesus Christ be with your spirit. Amen. So the subject that we're going to be looking at this morning is our works and Christ's work. Our works and Christ's work. Now, we just read through the passage, so hopefully you understand that subject. Our works and Christ's work. And the object that I believe that God has for every single person listening is that we would be transformed by the Spirit. Be transformed by the Spirit. This is our last passage in the book of Galatians, the letter that Paul wrote to the believers in Galatia. So hopefully you don't need the context, but if you do, I'll give you a quick reminder. Paul had come in, shared the gospel. These people came to faith, and then Paul left, and some new people came into town. And they started teaching a gospel that was different than the gospel of Jesus. The gospel that they started teaching was, yes, you can be a follower of Christ. You can believe that Jesus died on the cross for the forgiveness of your sins, but you also have to be circumcised and you also have to be obedient to the Mosaic law. So it's like the gospel plus something else. And so these people were called the Judaizers, and Paul is pushing back against that idea, that distortion of the gospel. He's pushing back against and saying, no, no, no, Galatians, you need to understand that the gospel is given to you by grace alone, through faith alone, in Christ alone, and that's it. There's nothing else that is required. That's what he's trying to teach. And so he's kind of finalizing and putting a bow on this letter, as we'll see today. And in verses 6 through 8, we are looking at this question of what are you sowing? What are you sowing? He starts by saying, let him who is taught the word share in all good things with him who teaches. In verses 6 and 7, we're going to look at this idea that God knows the heart. So as we understand what sowing is and reaping is, we're going to look at the fact that God knows the heart. Now, in verse 6, it talks about how we are supposed to share in all good things with those who teach. This kind of appears to be a little bit of a standalone idea that Paul is saying, look, you have had people that have come into your city, come into your churches, and they've distorted the gospel. And what I'm encouraging you to do as followers of Jesus, believers in Galatia, those who are in Christ, is to provide and to share all good things with those who are rightly teaching you the word of God. Those who have come in and distorted the gospel and distorted the teaching of the word of God, he's not encouraging them to share and to support and to give to those people. But those who are rightly teaching and dividing the word of God, Paul is saying support them so that they can continue to do the work that God has called them to do without being distracted. Now, I'm not saying the application for that is to share all of your good things with me. That's not what I'm saying. But that's what Paul's encouraging them to do to those who were teaching in Galatia in this context. What I do think we can apply to our lives is that God knows our heart, and he has blessed us with time, with talents, and with treasure. And he is calling us to use the things that he's blessed us with to impact his kingdom. And so we, as followers of Jesus who are seeking to do good, shouldn't hold a tight grip on the things that God blessed us with out of selfishness, but we should be generous to use the things that he's given to us to make an impact on God's kingdom, specifically locally. That's exactly what Paul was encouraging them to do. Share in all good things with those who are doing ministry in your church. So use your resources to impact God's kingdom locally. We have a table set up with 250 backpacks. Use your resources to impact God's kingdom here, locally. That's what Paul's encouraging them to do, and that's what we're encouraged to do as well. But we need to do this with a cheerful heart. It says in 2 Corinthians 9:7, let each of us give as he purposes in his heart, not grudgingly or out of necessity, for God loves a cheerful giver. Verse 7 says, do not be deceived. God is not mocked. For whatever a man sows, he will also reap. Do not be deceived. God is not mocked. You can't trick God into thinking that you're giving cheerfully. He knows your heart. He's not going to be deceived. And he's not going to be mocked. But then he says, for whatever a man sows, he will reap. Ultimately, God knows our heart. There's this agriculture language that Paul's been using as analogies throughout his letter, looking at the fruit of the Spirit, and here we're looking at sowing and reaping. To sow something means to spread the seed of something and to plant seed, and then to reap means to go and harvest the fruit of whatever you planted. And so what he's saying is, whatever a man sows, he will also reap. Do not be deceived. God is not mocked. God is after a heart that is pure, that is sincere. He is not after us doing some sort of religious performance so that we appear to be holy in front of other people. He's not after circumcision, because that is a rule that is added on above the gospel. He's not after adhering to the old covenant, the 613 commands that we are given in the Old Testament. When Jesus was asked, what is the greatest commandment? He said, love God and love your neighbors. He's after our heart. And so we want to ensure, and we want to know that how we're living is not being, we're not deceiving God. We're not tricking him. It's too easy for us to trick the people sitting next to us or in the rows next to us, or when you see someone on the other side of town and they're from the church and you're like, you got to kind of change what you were doing because you recognize that they're from church. It's too easy for us to live in that way. And what Paul's saying is, God's not deceived. He's not being mocked. You're going to reap what you sow. So what are we sowing? We're sowing to the flesh. In verse 8, it says, for he who sows to his flesh will of the flesh reap corruption. For he who sows to his flesh will of the flesh reap corruption. Again, we see this idea of sowing. You're planting something, and then you're harvesting whatever grows from that. And so this idea that we are sowing to the flesh, he's encouraging us not to sow to the flesh or not to cultivate an environment where the things of the flesh will grow up and become the evidences in our life. So what does that mean? In chapter 5, verses 19 through 21, he gives us a list of the works of the flesh, which are adultery, fornication, uncleanness, lewdness, idolatry, sorcery, hatred, contentions, jealousies, outbursts of wrath, selfish ambitions, dissensions, heresies, envy, murders, drunkenness, revelries, and the like, of which I tell you beforehand, just as I told you in time past, that those who practice such things will not inherit the kingdom of God. This is the list of the works of the flesh. And if we cultivate an environment in our heart and in our lives where we are planting the seeds of the flesh, then we are going to harvest, we are going to sow the works of the flesh. And that's what's going to be evident to those around us. But Paul's encouragement is to not sow to the things of the flesh, but to sow to the Spirit, as he says in the second half of verse 8. But he who sows to the Spirit will of the Spirit reap everlasting life. We know from Galatians chapter 5 that the fruit of the Spirit, the agent of growth in the fruit of the Spirit, is the Holy Spirit. You can't control how much the fruit of the Spirit grow in your life, but you can cultivate an environment in your life and in your heart where the Spirit works and moves and grows the fruit that the Spirit wants to grow. And so it's important for us to sow to the Spirit. What does it look like to sow to the Spirit? It looks like creating an environment where the Spirit can work and move. Spending time with the Spirit, spending time in God's Word, spending time with other brothers and sisters in Christ who are filled with the Holy Spirit, so that the works of the Spirit can grow in our lives, so that what we are reaping is the fruit of the Spirit. The fruit of the Spirit is love, joy, peace, patience, kindness, goodness, gentleness, faithfulness, and self-control. That's what should be evident in our lives as followers of Jesus. So, what are you sowing? Hopefully you are sowing to the Spirit, the things of the Spirit, the fruit of the Spirit, and not the things of the flesh. And God fully knows our hearts. What are you sowing? The next question that we ask based on verses 9 through 10 is, what are you doing? What are you doing? And let us not grow weary while doing good, for in due season we shall reap if we do not lose heart. Therefore, as we have opportunity, let us do good to all, especially to those who are of the household of faith. In verse 9, we see this idea of doing good with perseverance. Let us not grow weary while doing good. When you are filled with the Holy Spirit and you are seeking to sow to the Spirit and you're seeking to develop the fruit of the Spirit in your life, but you live in a culture that sows to the flesh, it can make you weary. When you're seeking to live your life for the Lord and you go to work and you work with a bunch of people who are not seeking to live their lives for the Lord, you can grow weary. It can be challenging. It can be difficult. When you're surrounded by people that are living a lifestyle that is contrary to what God calls you to live, and yet you're constantly in relationship with them, it can be difficult. And so Paul's encouragement is, don't grow weary, Galatians. You are surrounded by people who are living their lives for the flesh. He listed out so many things that were actually happening in Galatia. And he's saying, but sow to the Spirit and do not grow weary. Persevere, continue to fight, continue to work, continue to allow the Spirit to work in you and continue to do good. It says, do not grow weary while doing good, for in due season we will reap if we do not lose heart. There will come a time for the harvest. There will come a time when you get to reap the benefits and the rewards of what it means to follow Jesus. And what is that reward? We're told in the verses prior that it is to inherit the kingdom of God, which is a beautiful thing. And there are instances in this life where you will reap the rewards of the fruit of the Spirit, and it will be wonderful, and you'll have the joy of the Lord that is in you in challenging seasons. You'll have a peace that passes all understanding when it doesn't make any sense. There are certainly times where you will reap the fruit of the Spirit in this life, but we also have the eternal hope of heaven that in due time, we will reap that fruit of the Spirit as well. So do good with perseverance. And I'll just tell you what, that finish line is worth like continuing to fight for. That finish line of heaven, eternity with God and everlasting life with Him forever, that is a marathon that's worth running and worth being weary and worth fighting for and working for and continuing to labor for. Paul says in 2 Timothy 4:7, don't grow weary, but fight the good fight and finish the race. And I'll tell you, like, if I did line up for the Boston Marathon, I don't know that I could finish, but I can tell you I can give it all that I got to fight that fight. I could try to finish a marathon. My body would probably shut down, but we get to pursue Jesus, who is our joy and our strength. He is the one who gives us strength as we continue to pursue Him. That's the beauty of it. So we get to finish the race well. So what are we doing We are doing good with perseverance. We are doing good to all. It says in verse 10, therefore, as we have opportunity, let us do good to all. What does it mean to do good to all? That's like a pretty common, like we don't have to dig too deep into that one. Do good to all. Followers of Jesus, those who are in Christ, who understand the gospel, should be doing good to all. We're told in Romans 2:11 that God shows no partiality. We should not show partiality. That means if you see people and there's a certain demographic of people that are more challenging for you to do good to, then that's something you got to work on. We're instructed to do good to all with no partiality. And I love this as a concept that Jesus calls us to do good. We as a church hold to the mission that we are a movement of Jesus followers devoted to loving God and loving our neighbors. We're so devoted to that that we put it up on the walls in lights. Okay? So God's called us to love God and to love neighbors, and he doesn't call us to pick out which neighbors we're going to love and to cast the other ones aside. The way that we define it as a church is our neighbors are those where we live, where we work, where we study, where we play, and where we worship. And so we get to do good. We get to love our neighbors, and we get to intentionally do good to all, regardless of who they are. I just had new neighbors this week move in right next door to us. I didn't get to pick my neighbors, but they're there. And so what am I supposed to do? I'm supposed to do good to them. They're supposed to be able to witness the fruit of the Spirit in my life. So we do good to all. And I just want to encourage you, as you contemplate how you are loving your neighbors, the majority of us in this room are involved in a neighborhood group, and we want to be intentional about doing good to all, about loving our neighbors where we live, work, study, play, and worship, about loving all of the people that God has placed in our lives. And I just want to encourage you, if you're in a group, make sure that you're setting aside time during your group to talk about how you are loving your neighbors. That's part of the mission of this church. That's what God has called us to do. Love God supremely, love our neighbors as ourselves. So how are we loving our neighbors? We need to be intentional about digging into that. So do good to all, but then he follows up by saying also do good to those who are of the household of faith, especially to those who are of the household of faith. So we do good to all, but we also do good to believers, do good to believers. Now, this again doesn't take a lot of like extrapolating. What does it mean to do good to those who are of the household of faith? There's a bunch of people in this room, and we do good to them. We love them. We are patient with them. We show them joy. We allow them to experience peace when they are struggling. We comfort them when they're hurting. We support them when they need to be supported.
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4: An evil darkness has found us. 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
3: 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Dwayne Johnson returns as the demigod Maui. Meanwhile, Moana is a teen who senses a calling to the sea in contrast to her fearful people. Together, they team up to find the lost heart of Tafiti and confront the ominous ocean entity, Te Ka. Some scenes might be a bit intense for little viewers. We also get suggestions of profanity, and Maui's chiseled physique feels more on display. But the story's biggest issue likely remains its Polynesian-inspired spirituality. Of course, there's still plenty of heroism and that great soundtrack, too. 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
10: 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And with his help, we can do the same. 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
2: Hello, I'm David Jeremiah. As America celebrates 250 years, we would do well to remember that the strength of a nation is found not only in what it builds, but in what it remembers. And the greatest thing America must never forget is God. We have been blessed in remarkable ways, and those blessings should lead us not to pride, but to gratitude, not to self-confidence, but to humble dependence upon the Lord. This is a time to renew our commitment to truth, faith, and character, and to pray that God in His mercy and grace would continue to guide and bless the United States of America.
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1: 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Phone number is 888-528-2557, 888-528-2557. We talk about issues of the day from a Christian perspective. Go to 21-1.
2: You hear that chime? That's the chip waking up. Oh, here it goes, connecting.
3: Just like that, Lee Martin's wife, Lisa, activates the chip embedded in his brain.
2: And now I'm controlling the cursor.
4: That cursor that's moving?
2: Yeah.
4: That's just being controlled with your brain?
2: Yep. Pretty wild, huh?
1: That is a clip from a recent patient of Neuralink. Do you know what Neuralink is? Neuralink is the company, it's an Elon Musk company, but where they are implanting a computer chip in your brain, literally in your brain. And that guy was talking about how he can control a computer with his brain, like just his brain waves. And the mouse is moving around the screen and he's able to do that. He suffers from ALS and it's an incredible thing. It's really almost a miraculous thing. Like, not quite. It's science, right? But it is an incredible thing that is happening here. Would you let someone put a chip in your brain? You know, how sick would you have to be? There's all kinds of possibilities for this. 888-528-2557. I want you to hear about this story because I think this is not science fiction. This is right now. Go to 21-2.
3: Martin is just the third patient and the only one with ALS to receive a Neuralink brain implant in Canada, part of a clinical trial. The chip won't stop the disease, but it has infused his brutal reality with hope and purpose.
2: Getting a terminal diagnosis, you don't really have a lot to look forward to. And this is going to maybe improve my time that I have left, and it will allow me to be kind of a trailblazer for anyone else going through this.
1: It is an amazing thing. Now that you heard, it's done by Bluetooth, by the way. That bothers me a little bit because I'm having a hard time keeping my Bluetooth connected to my car. You know, I can't imagine the frustration that you've got all of a sudden when you're trying to get your Bluetooth to connect your computer through your brain. But that's how that works. It's an incredible thing that is happening here. He's got ALS, so what's happening to him is his terminal. Ultimately, he's gonna pass away. But along the way, what happens to ALS patients is they begin to lose their voice, they begin to lose motor function, lots of those different things. And what this computer chip is allowing for is to give you the opportunity and the possibility of not losing your voice, being able to actually speak and to actually maintain as much of your life as possible, being an average person. So this guy's in Canada. Most of these, there's been 26 patients now since we first talked about this a couple of years ago. How do you feel about this? Are there spiritual issues here? Are there emotional issues? You know, what kinds of issues are there with putting a chip in the brain? Neuralink is a company that has great promise. And what they're suggesting is that they will be able to do all kinds of things. So right now we're talking about thought control devices and mobility. Once again, this is not science fiction. This is right now. Participants are able to control computer cursors, browse the internet, play games, edit videos, operate robotic arms using only their thoughts. So part of the video is there's robot arms that aren't attached to you, but you're controlling them with your thoughts so that you can do things. If you're a paraplegic, if you've got other neurological issues that prevent you from doing that. There is so much to this. What do you think about this? Is this exciting? Is it scary? Would you do it? 888-528-2557, 888-528-2557. Go to number three.
3: It was Lisa who heard about Neuralink through an ad on Facebook.
5: Let's sign him up.
4: No doubt.
5: I signed him up, yeah.
4: Yeah. Why?
5: Because that was our sort of last option.
1: She signed up on a Facebook ad. Jose, you ever click on a Facebook ad and buy something from Facebook? All the Facebook ads I get are for things that I don't want, like crypto or, you know, some kind of notion. Whatever it was, I Googled last. So I bought some shampoo today. I'll probably get some shampoo ads, but not medical procedure ads.
6: No, nothing like that. Maybe like a clothing item, Like, I'm like, oh, I like that. Let me check it out. But never signing up to put a chip in my brain.
1: Yeah, to do that. And she signed up for her husband. She's like, immediately, let's do that. And I wonder if she asked him first. Hey, how do you feel about this? Actually, he's right on board with it. Would you do it? I mean, if you're dying anyway and you're losing functions, but you're not going to pass away immediately, is it worth it?
6: Yeah. I mean, if it's my last choice, I might as well give it a shot, you know, because I don't want to be like a vegetable while my loved ones are still there. So I'd probably give it a shot. I mean, Elon Musk, I mean, he's going to the moon, you know, doing all this stuff. So I trust him. I trust the technology side of it.
1: Yeah, he's not the one who personally does the surgery.
6: Yeah.
1: It's an incredible, incredible world that we're living in where this is able to happen. This is, I'm going to go to number 19 here. This is what Elon Musk had to say about it as he's talking about this company, Neuralink, that is doing this work. Phone number is 888-528-2557, 888-528-2557, number 19.
7: I think some kind of brain machine interface that can give you cybernetic superpowers, I think, is probably good. It could, you know, help people that have brain or spine injuries, you know, enable people who never spoken for years to speak again, which we've done. Give people eyesight who have lost both eyes or the optic nerve. Or maybe have never even seen at all, blind from birth, by direct interface to the optical centers in the brain, you can actually restore eyesight or give people eyesight that they've never had before. And you can enable people to walk again, which I think is profound. I mean, these are kind of Jesus-level things, you know, like, let's say, like, when technologies are hitting, like, Jesus-level miracles, you know, like, that's pretty good.
1: He takes that a little far by saying Jesus level.
8: Now, who can argue with that?
1: But I understand what he means in the sense of, you know, he's not coming from a Christian perspective, but he's talking about letting the blind see that these devices are going to be able to restore vision, not just for people who might have lost their vision through degeneration or through an accident of some kind, but even people who were born unable to see. They believe that this chip will be able to restore their sight, that you could be 50 years old, you've never seen anything in your life, you've always been blind, and suddenly be given sight. I mean, short of, a literal miracle, it's a miracle, right? That's an incredible thing, just by putting a computer chip in your brain. You should be able to restore sight, speech restoration for all kinds of people. Maybe you lost your speech in a stroke, for example, and you can get your speech back. In fact, I was watching another video on this subject, and they gave a guy his speech back, and they used artificial intelligence.
9: AI is kind of a fancy thing. It's, first of all, it's two letters. It means artificial intelligence.
1: And what it did was, he's a paraplegic guy, this guy. He's staring at the computer. He's lost his ability to speak well. He can kind of still speak, but you can't understand him very well. And he, with his brain, and with the one I watched, he has to sort of lip the words as much as possible. But he was able to communicate. And so the speakers on the computer that he's attached to actually speaks what he wants it to say. And he was doing complicated things. He was saying poems and tongue twisters and things like that. And it worked just fine. And with AI today, they can program it to be your actual voice. So he's somebody who has lost his voice over time from being able to speak normally. Now he can't. But now with the computer chip, the Neuralink chip in his brain, he is able to not only speak out loud artificially, the computer's doing it for him, but it sounds like him. It's his voice that has been worked over in the AI, you know, however they do that. 888-528-2557. This is the Pastor Scott Show, 888-528-2557. We're talking about the company Neuralink. It's one of the Elon Musk companies, but they're doing some incredible things to improve people's health. And it's a company that implants devices, computers, essentially, into your brain, literally. I mean, this sounds like Star Trek, right? This sounds like you're going to become the Borg, and maybe they can control what you think. You know, those are some of the fears that people have. There's ethical, you know, concerns. You know, do you think, when you hear about this, when you hear Elon Musk say, it's like Jesus-level miracles, is what he says, And when you hear the idea that blind people are going to regain their sight, deaf people are going to be able to hear, people who are unable to walk are going to be able to walk again, people who are dealing with all kinds of neurological problems are going to be able to have those things fixed, even people who were born with that kind of disability. How do you feel about that? I mean, is that something that makes you nervous? Is that something that makes you excited about the future? 888-528-2557, 888-528-2557. Here's a little bit more about Neuralink. Let's go to number four.
3: Neuralink is a startup owned by Elon Musk, blurring the boundaries of human and machine. More than 1,000 tiny electrodes, each thinner than a human hair, are inserted into the brain's motor cortex. When successful, those electrodes send signals through Bluetooth. Yep, the same Bluetooth you use for a wireless speaker, allowing a patient to control a computer cursor with their thoughts.
1: It's just like that with their thoughts. Remember this old, there's an old Clint Eastwood movie. I'm the only one in the world who liked this movie. It's called Firefox. You ever see that movie? You ever watch this old movie? Okay, it's an old Clint Eastwood movie. And the whole idea is that this was in the Soviet era, Cold War era, and he is sent into Russia to steal this new aircraft that the Soviets have made that is thought controlled. And the whole idea is that because it's thought controlled, that it's going to have an advantage in the air. And think of it as Hunt for Red October, except it's airplanes, you know, jets, not submarines. He does this. And there's this whole thing where it's just in your helmet, and by your thoughts, you fire your missiles. Your thoughts, you speed up, slow down, turn different directions, things like that. This is this wild idea a long time ago. Now it is for real. This is something that is going to affect all kinds of people. So what excites you about the idea about brain-computer interfaces, even from a faith perspective? Is this something that is odd? Is it something that there are people who think about things like healing people naturally, like natural heal versus what's called transhumanism, the idea of you become sort of a cyborg and in what is bringing you healing is something that has been implanted in your brain. Is that weird, or is that something that Christians should be behind? You know, is that good stewardship of our bodies? 888-528-2557 is the number. 888-528-2557 is the number. There's a lot of ethical questions and a lot of things about that, but the fact that they're really doing it, I think, is something that I find to be incredible. Right now, that this is not something off in the future. This is right now. It is happening right now as we speak. 888-528-2557. Let's go to 215.
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3: And even have the brain control robotic limbs like this.
1: So the picture they show there is a guy who has got the chip in his head, and he's able to control this robot arm next to him, and he makes himself a microwave meal with the arm. So the arm picks up the meal, puts it in the microwave, does all the stuff, and brings him, his burrito or whatever he cooked in the microwave, right? Do they still do microwave burritos? I used to have those all the time. Are they good? I don't know. Jose saying, yeah, they're pretty good. I've been tempted to get one of those for some reason. He's able to do that all with his brain. That's today. It's not a movie. It's actually happening. 888-528-2557. 888-528-2557. Let's go to the phones here. Lori in Santa Barbara, welcome to the Pastor Scott Show.
12: Hi, Pastor Scott. You're starting the conversation July of 2026. Okay, first I want to say this is not the mark of the beast, but just like people interpreted Revelation symbolically because there was no nation of Israel till 48, now we can interpret it literally. So there will be a mark of the beast on the right hand and forehead. We're being acclimated now. And when it comes, the six in the 666 really is a Roman numeral like John saw it, and it stands for IV. So everything medical is the six. The 60 is XL, all food, clothing.
1: So you think at the end of time, the last days, the Antichrist will control people like through a chip like this?
12: Oh, exactly. Exactly. And the 600 stands for CDL technology. So when the mark of the beast comes, everybody, you will know it. But right now you're being prepped to accept it. As soon as AI came out, they were showing the most like a Bible like parades all over the world. And yet they didn't exist. It was all AI created, all of the Bible scenes. And people thought that was really cool.
1: Oh, I remember those those videos, right? Because it was like Moses doing it. Like if Moses were today or had a cell phone, right? And what he would be doing.
12: Amazing.
1: Yeah.
12: So people will be acclimated to take a mark, a chip in their right hand and forehead to not use their iPhone, watch, glasses, whatever.
1: I think it's something we got to look out for. Lori, I'm going to go I'm going to go on to some other calls. I don't think that we're going to be forced to do it or tricked into it, though. I think whenever the day comes, people will have, they'll know what they're doing. Sure. You know, I think that's important, right?
12: Right.
1: Yeah, okay.
12: Thank you.
1: Thank you, Lori. 888-528-2557. I think that's important because one of the questions people raise with this is if you can use thoughts to control devices and control other things, then can you upload thoughts to a person's brain in, for example, can you upload memories? Can you upload, you know, memories of things they didn't do? Can you upload opinions about things? Is it possible to actually then change the way the brain thinks about moral issues, for example? Is that possible? They're not talking about that at all. I don't think that's in the cards, but it is something that people get concerned about, I think, and I think that's understandable. 888-528-2557 is the number. 888-528-2557 is the number. Yellow Feather in downtown Los Angeles. Welcome to the Pastor Scott Show.
13: Good afternoon, Pastor Scott.
1: Hello. What do you think about this?
13: Thank you very much.
1: What do you think about this?
13: I want to see. I've been blind for 32 years. I'm 61 years old now. I have not seen my three youngest kids. I haven't seen any of my grandkids, and I have eight of them. I want to see if you could put something in my head to make me see, make these eyes work again. You know, I take care of myself. God has been good to me. He's helped me sober up. He's done so much for me. Why would he not let me see?
1: That's an incredible thing. You know what? It's the technology they're developing. What they believe is that there will be a time when you would be able to have your sight restored theoretically, and you'd be able to see those grandkids of yours. You know, for you, I hope that happens.
13: I pray every day. I pray every day that God gives these people who are there, these ophthalmologists and all these scientists, that they could restore my retina or, you know, do something to bring my eyesight back again. I've been working hard with God. I love Jesus Christ, and I do the right thing. I don't hurt people. I want to see.
1: Yeah,
13: God is going to be there.
1: It might be that the Lord is moving to let human beings develop this technology. Right. And
13: come on,
1: and
13: Jesus.
1: That would be
13: come
1: it.
13: On.
1: But you know, one day if you love Jesus, you are going to see again. You'll be completely healed forever.
13: Come on, Jesus. Right. They said my eyesight will be restored when I get to him. That's fine. I love that. But I want to see now, because I want to see my grandchildren before he calls me home. In Jesus' name.
1: I totally understand that. I hope that happens for you, Yellow Feather. You know, that's one of the things that is exciting, I think, about this technology. On the exciting side is the promise that you could restore somebody's eyesight for exactly that reason. So you get to see your eight grandkids that you've never seen. That is an amazing, amazing technology. This is the Pastor Scott Show, 888-528-2557. We're talking about technology, and particularly technology that's here now that is implanting, they're implanting chips into your brain, computers into your brain, that are bringing back your sight, bringing back your ability to walk, bringing back your ability to communicate, a whole lot of things that it's very, very hopeful, and we're already seeing it happen. We'll share a little bit more about that when we come back. But how do you feel about it? You know, would you be comfortable letting somebody put a computer chip in your brain if it healed you of a disease or healed you of some kind of disability? 888-528-2557. And also, are there spiritual issues here? So there's the one thought of, can it change your thoughts? That's one thing. But are you messing around with human beings the way we're supposed to be? 888-528-2557. 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
14: Foundations of Freedom, a look at America's founding principles and the leaders who shaped our nation.
15: When Abraham Lincoln was elected president in 1860, America stood on the edge of collapse. Over the next 4 years, the Civil War claimed more than 700,000 lives and tested whether our republic could endure. As the war drew to a close, Lincoln looked beyond victory. He looked toward healing. In his second inaugural address, he challenged the nation, "Let us strive on to bind up the nation's wounds, to achieve and cherish a just and lasting peace." Lincoln understood that preserving the greatest experiment in self-government required more than winning a war. It required the character to restore what had been broken. More than 160 years later, America still faces division. The question is not whether we'll disagree. The question is whether we still have the wisdom and the character to heal together.
16: Perhaps you've said something like this to your child: "Just because 100 people jump off a bridge doesn't mean you should too." A famous French author put it this way: "If 50 million people say a foolish thing, it is still a foolish thing." It's difficult to resist the pressures of a crowd, especially a crowd of peers. Fortunately, we have the world's greatest example to use as a model to follow. Jesus stood alone against the pressures of religion, culture, and even family to do what he knew was God's will. And with his help, we can do the same. This is David Jeremiah, encouraging you to get on the road to new life. 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
3: Last summer, the hospital says it successfully implanted the chip into two Canadian patients with spinal injuries. Martin qualified over Zoom to receive a Neuralink implant, just the 26th person in the world to have the procedure. Dr. Lozano will make the incision, but then it's up to this 2-meter-tall robot to actually implant the device.
4: And the robot is crucial because it's much more accurate and precise than a human neurosurgeon could do. And so we rely very much on the robot to help us with this task of implanting 1,000 electrodes in the human brain.
2: We're talking about Neuralink is the name of the company. It's an Elon Musk company. And what they are doing is they are implanting it right into your brain. They've done it now 26 times with very positive results. Computers inside your brain that are helping to heal ailments. They can restore sight. It can restore ability to walk. And you can use your brain sort of telepathically. Like it's not telepathy, but it's like telepathy. It's called Bluetooth is what it's called, right?
5: I'll get your story straight.
2: Yeah, it's Bluetooth, but it will connect to a computer and it will let you use that computer, operate devices in your house. And it's a huge deal. So I'm asking the question, you know, how do you feel about this? Is this a good thing? Are there moral issues here, spiritual issues to think about when what they're saying is that this is the way of the future, that to help you with ailments that you're going to have in the future, if they're neurological, they're going to put a chip in your brain and you'll be able to think telepathically, I guess. 888-528-2557, 888-528-2557. I guess we always think telepathically. We will be able to do things telepathically. That's the better way to say it, I think. Sal in Oxnard, welcome to the Pastor Scott Show.
6: Hey, Brother Pastor. Yeah, I was listening on the radio, and I was just talking with my brother right here too. We're from Can't Stop Outreach. We're independent. We help out with transits, homeless people getting off alcohol, drugs. So we try to bring them in, nonprofit, not nothing. We just try to do it on our own income, so we don't want to try to take if we don't need from the state. Hmm. But going to your question, yeah, brother, I was just talking with my brother right here, and it's. I mean, in the book of Peter, it did say that knowledge will increase, but we do feel that, hey, if you're blind, you're whatnot, so on and so forth, et cetera, that's your free will if you want to take that chip or not. But if it was up to me, brother, I'll just wait till I get to heaven. You know, I heard the guy talking about, I want to see my grandkids. I mean, hey, if he prays hard enough, who knows? The Lord might let him see him the last day before he gets taken home.
2: Maybe, no, but the Lord might say, hey, I provided a surgeon for you and Elon Musk chip. Why didn't you do that?
6: Yeah, true that. But I mean, that, like we said, that's his free will and choice. But yeah. To me and my brother right here, it looks like the end of days, brother. You know what I mean? I mean, that's just on us.
2: So you think it's a little bit creepy. You know, I guess there's, I don't know, it is kind of creepy is the right word, maybe. Let me ask you this. As somebody who works with homeless people, you're dealing with people with addictions, people with mental illness. Some people suggest that this chip might be able to help with that. Can you imagine, would that be worth it to say to a homeless person, hey, you got to get sober? I mean, I think you still got to do that, but the damage that's been done can be reversed by this computer chip to your psyche, to your ability to think. Would you be for that or against that?
6: I'd be first off that if they could take the first steps on what's here provided here first, meaning like the medicine and whatever is provided here before going electronically. But then again, that's going to be that sister or that brother's free will of choice.
2: Yeah, that'll be an interesting question because I think you still need to repent spiritually. I don't know that it counts to, you know, do you get electric shocks then? Maybe that is repentance. You know, how does it work?
6: I mean,
2: does it keep you from drinking or does it allow you or using drugs or does it allow you to do that without damage? There's still going to be damage, obviously, to liver and other parts of your body. Anyway, Sal, thank you for what you do. And thanks for calling the Pastor Scott Show. 888-528-2557. 888-528-2557. So we'll go through this man's story a little bit further, but if you're just joining us, Neuralink is implanting computer chips in people's minds, literally in their brain, that has had amazing results. And this person that the story is talking about is a man with ALS, Lou Gehrig's disease, and it is moving into stages where he can no longer walk, he can no longer use his arms, and he's losing his ability to speak, although he still has

0: robots to be fooling around in my skull.
1: Not for a second. No. I've always been in the business of helping people. I think this is just one more way I can help.
2: This man's name is Martin, and he was a cop until he had his ALS settle in. And he wants to do this to be a trailblazer. He knows that he probably will not be healed, that he's going to die of ALS. But in the meantime, he is having many of his functions restored. Are there ethical issues, moral issues? Does this excite you? That, you know, what happens in the day comes when you go to the doctor? I mean, I think about this. My dad has Parkinson's disease, and he's doing okay, you know, with it, relatively speaking, but it's having its effect. And, you know, it makes you wonder if the technology got good where this is a normal thing, and you could go to the hospital and very quickly afterward you're better. That's an incredible thing that we're talking about here, and it's right now. Let's go to clip number eight. Number eight.
3: One of their biggest hopes for the implant is that Lee will be able to communicate once his voice is gone. That's important to his 11-year-old daughter, Karis.
4: It's exciting, and it's like, I'm happy, like, that he gets to talk to me more longer, like, with that.
2: Yeah, see, I feel like doing that for your kids or for your family is even different than doing it for just yourself. Right, that if it's just me, I don't know. Maybe I want to, maybe I don't. Maybe I'm just ready to go be with the Lord. But to be with my kids or with my grandkids or to do it for them, especially this man, he's young, he's got a young daughter, you know, and he will lose his ability to speak soon. But he'll be able to speak through the AI, through the computer. Is that something worth doing? 888-528-2557, 888-528-2557. 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
5: Oh, Pastor, nice to hear your voice.
2: Hi, Doctor.
5: Yes, yes. Well, I'm a holistic faith healer and a big believer in Jesus. And I've been helping people for over 40 years and not for money. No, no, no. It's my pleasure. When I heard about this fellow that wanted to see his family that he has never seen before, that was my reason for calling you, is I would like to have you give him my number. I live in, as you know, in
2: Well, you know, we don't have his number, and we can't do that. But you know what I would say, Gary, just keep praying for him and see what the Lord will do. And, you know, with all of that. And, you know, I think when he talked about, if you weren't listening at the time, he talked about he's never seen his eight grandkids. He's lost his sight later in life. And he hears this and he knows he's going to be able to see with Jesus. Maybe the Lord will heal him in the meantime. But the idea that you could go to the doctor and immediately you're helped, that's an incredible thing. 888-528-2557. Tommy and Cerritos, welcome to the Pastor Scott Show.
6: Hey, thanks for taking my call. Figured I'd want to share a scripture. What I thought about when you guys started talking about this was a clip from Francis Chan. And he said, like, what are we trying to hold on to our life and to extend it? And, like, he really goes into depth. You should look it up. And he's based off of Matthew 16, verses 24 through, like, 26. It says, then Jesus said to his disciples, if any of you wants to be my follower, you must give up your own way, take up your cross and follow me. If you try to hang on to your life, you will lose it. But if you give up your life for my sake, you will save it.
2: Mm.
6: And what do you benefit if you gain the whole world but lose your soul? Is anything worth more than your soul? And maybe it's out of context, but this is what came to my mind when I was listening to it. And I thought, what better will than the Father's will of our life? And it's kind of like the stuff that we debate about social issues, right? There's a lot of underbelly to this where it's a slippery slope, right? Scripture kind of doesn't talk about it exactly, but it provides a little bit of some filters that we can use, right?
2: Mm-hmm. Well, and I think
6: so I just wanted to share that.
2: I think what Francis Chan is probably talking about is the idea that sometimes we do a whole lot of, we spend a lot of money and a lot of time for our own comfort, Yeah. Right. And on things, you know, it's a, I don't know if this is specifically what he's getting at, but this is obviously a

0: expensive thing? Is that where you want to spend the money in the last part of your life? People will extend their life for a couple of weeks and spend more money in those last couple of weeks than they do their entire life on healthcare. You know, there are definitely ethical questions, you know, and spiritual questions with all of that. But at the same time,
1: definitely,
0: you know, Jesus was compassionate on people and healed people all the time. He didn't heal everybody. Yeah. You know, when he goes to the pool, what's interesting is he steps over a bunch of people with ailments, doesn't seem to heal them. He heals one guy, you know, to make a point.
1: Yeah.
0: But so there's a balance with that. But I think it's a worthy thing to think about, right? What are we pursuing? If we're going to get healed, what are we going to do with that new eyesight? Are we going to use it to the Lord's glory, or is it just for us?
1: We're going to be healed.
0: Right. You're going to get healed eventually. Tommy, I got to take a break here in a second. Thanks for calling the Pastor Scott Show. 888-528-2557 is the number. 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We'll be right back. Tuesday edition live.
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6: Do you often feel just too tired to pray?
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6: I've been there myself, but I've learned that in order to maintain a growing relationship with God, we've got to be hearing from Him, even when our bodies are weary. 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He knows your needs, and He can meet them. When you pray, remember these words from Isaiah 40: "They who wait for the Lord shall renew their strength." Let's not let physical weakness keep us from a close relationship with the Lord. He's the one who can give us strength. With Seeking Him, I'm Nancy DeMoss Wagamuth.
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3: So right away, like, I think it was an hour after surgery, I was controlling the cursor, and they told me I was the first out of all the participants to do that so soon.
4: At any point during the procedure, were you scared?
3: No. Honestly, I, like, without hesitation, no. ALS is already a kick in the teeth. How can your, you know, life get much worse at this point? Honestly, it was like, this is so cool.
2: It's a man named Martin who had a Neuralink chip implanted into his head. He's got ALS, and it is helping him even as he declines with that disease. And this chip, they believe, is going to help people restore their sight, restore all kinds of neurological ailments, help people to walk who can't walk or maybe have never walked. Lots of promise for this. What do you think about this kind of technology? 888-528-2557. Tony in North Hollywood, welcome to the Pastor Scott Show. Hi, Tony. Tony, I'll put you on hold, and I'll come back to you. Robert in L.A., welcome to the Pastor Scott Show.
5: Hi, Pastor Scott. I guess when they talk about adding chips to your, so that you can scan you at a market or scan yourself at a bank. It's just all this technology that's it's coming forward. But how I see it is each person has to make a decision if it's right for them. And the important part is the consequences of those decisions. Was it the right one to do? Did it hurt me more than it helped me? You see all these people doing all these kind of surgeries to their bodies, and eventually it turns out not to be the good thing to do. So I guess, ultimately, I guess you make that decision, but just remember there's consequences to those decisions. It could be good or it could be bad. But like you said, Pastor Scott, God has given intelligence, talent to certain individuals to create these things, and that's why they're being used. But again, I think each individual has to make a decision in the long run. Is this a good thing for me?
2: And, you know, I think that's a really good question, and they're like with a lot of technologies, or a really good point, with a lot of technologies, there's a positive and a negative. People use things for evil and they can use things for good. And as a society, we're going to have to grapple with that.
5: Yes.
2: And I think as individuals, we should do that. Thank you, Robert, for calling the Pastor Scott Show, 888-528-2557. That's one of those things that in a society that is getting further away from God, right, these things are, I think, even more important questions, because if you can use something for good or for evil, let's say that you can actually essentially change people's thoughts, like long term. They can't do that right now, but there is some idea. You heard Elon Musk. Well, here's what Elon Musk said about it. 19.
6: I think some kind of brain machine interface that can give you cybernetic superpowers, I think, is probably good. It could, you know, help people that have brain or spine injuries, restore, enable people who've never spoken for years to speak again, which we've done, give people eyesight who have lost both eyes or the optic nerve, or maybe have never even seen at all, blind from birth, by direct interface to the optical centers in the brain, you can actually restore eyesight or give people eyesight that they've never had before. And you can enable people to walk again, which I think is profound. I mean, these are kind of Jesus-level things, you know, like, let's say, like, when technologies are hitting, like, Jesus-level miracles, you know, like, that's pretty good.
2: He's calling it Jesus-level, and I understand what he means by that, but it's not Jesus-level miracles. But would this chip, for example, he said superpowers, might give you superpowers. And I looked up what they're thinking about that. Not exactly being able to walk on water. You wouldn't be able to defy physics the way Jesus could, for example. However, what if you could just, say you're a healthy person and you get this chip implanted in your brain. This could be the future. And artificial intelligence, your ChatGPT or your Grok or your Claude or whatever you use, gets uploaded into your brain. And so suddenly you can just use AI for your thinking of all kinds of things. That's going to make it really irritating to play like Trivial Pursuit with people. Is that okay? Enhanced intelligence this way? Or, you know, one of the things they're doing already is device mastery, where it's Bluetooth. Like, theoretically, you know, you have the self-driving cars now. You could have cars that are driven just because you think about it. And can you mentally attach wirelessly to your car and drive your car to the store without you in it just by thinking about it? That's some of the things people are thinking about. One of them is the idea of instant skill upload. How would you like to play the piano? Well, for $19.95, you can upload Virtuoso Piano into your brain, and suddenly you can play the piano as well as anybody else. That's theoretically possible, is what some people are saying. Like, it might not be realistic in the near future like these other medical advances are, but here's what it says. Instant skill upload. Play the piano like a virtuoso. Immersive experiences into your brain, like VR, AR. You can have enhanced artistic expression, like you can do art. There's already somebody who, if you go to the Neuralink website, they're showing somebody who is a paraplegic, and now she can create art just with her brain. And she's an artist. She's a creative person, and she's grateful to have that back. She had an accident or something, severed her spinal cord. That's an incredible thing, but it means that you suddenly can be an artist. Suddenly, you're Van Gogh. Suddenly, you're whoever your great artist is, and suddenly you can just paint a Monet, and it's just like it because it's uploaded into your brain. I don't like that. You know, I feel like that takes away human stuff. Maybe there's something I want to upload, though. I'd like to play the piano. 888-528-2557. You got any skills that you would upload, Jose? Like, what would you do if you got one of these Neuralink chips and you could just upload a skill? You go over to a GameStop or something, and there you go.
7: Probably like a Master Mechanic.
2: Master Mechanic. See, that would be awesome, because I used to be able to fix my car until they put all those computers in it. Now I don't know what half the stuff does.
7: Yeah, especially like someone who isn't that mechanically inclined. I don't want to take it to the shop. Let me pay my $20 so I can fix it.
2: That's right. See, I don't need a plumber. I'm just going to upload Plumbing 101, Plumbing for Dummies. I'm going to upload it to my brain, and suddenly I can fix my pipes. That is a wild thing. But that's, I think, the area where it disturbs people, is does this erode free will? Does it erode privacy? Can people, you know, can people download your thoughts? You know, you go on a date with somebody, you ask her out, take her to dinner, you think everything's going well, and meantime she's sitting there on her phone downloading all of your horrible thoughts, and she never calls you back after that, right? I mean, that's, what was that movie, the one with Mel Gibson, where he could read all the women's thoughts. There was some movie where he could hear women's thoughts and he knew what everybody was thinking. And I guess that could be it. You could just download other people's thoughts. Anyway, we live in an incredible time. And I think from the medical standpoint, from a compassion standpoint, the idea that medicine can reach a place, you know, where we're healing these kind of things, that's incredible. We've always been grateful when a new technology happens, whether it be a medication, whether it be a surgery. I mean, you need to look at what, you know, people used to do. When you look at scientific discoveries like germ theory, there's one of our president, I think it's President Garfield. They think Garfield would have survived his assassination, except that his doctor didn't believe in germ theory, which was kind of a new thing. And he actually felt the science at the time was that if you didn't wash your hands before surgery, that was actually better. For some reason, they thought that. When they pulled the bullet out of him, they used dirty hands, and he didn't die of the bullet wound. He died of the disease he got from probably the infection, right? When you learn germ theory, when you accept that and you realize you got to wash your hands before doing that kind of stuff, it saves lives. It makes lives better. It what women want. Thank you, Eric, for that. What Women Want is the name of that Mel Gibson movie. These things save lives. And so that's good. I think when God looks at us, he expects us to use our brains to discover how his creation works. I think he likes that. I think that's part of having dominion over it, one of the very first things we're supposed to do. I think that includes medicine. I think it includes understanding how the brain functions. I mean, what, 200 years ago, they thought the purpose of the brain was to cool the blood. Just look at where we are now. That's an amazing difference. I think God is happy about that, as long as at the end of the day, he gets the glory for that. But I also think God understands that we would often use things for evil or to do really terrible things, which we certainly have done and are doing in some ways medically. Just because we can do it doesn't mean that we should. And that's there. Anyway, as you think about it, mostly I think of people I know who are suffering from different diseases, and the idea that they could go into the hospital, have this thing implanted into their head, and immediately be better when they come out. I think that's amazing. I think that's really amazing. But we're going to have some kind of ethical boundaries. We're going to have an understanding of what is good. And the scary part to me is that people would just use it for uploading skills that they weren't born with. And, you know, it's a lot of money to spend on not solving some of the bigger issues of poverty and other stuff. Some of it, like we said, with the homeless people, maybe it helps with mental health, maybe it helps with addiction. Lots of hope with all of that. But with everything else, we should be excited for what human beings are able to accomplish and give God the glory for that. But at the same time, we should be concerned about what human beings are going to do with it. All right, this is the Pastor Scott Show. 888-528-2557 is the number, 888-528-2557. If you're interested in learning more about this, the company is called Neuralink, N-E-U-R-A-Link. Somebody texted me about that. It's Neuralink. It is one of Elon Musk's companies. You know, Elon Musk, part of what he's doing, you know, his vision for things is to move everybody off the planet, right, to go live on Mars. And you're going to have doctors and robots who do doctor things, and that's part of what's developing this. But in the meantime, it's really making life better for a lot of people here. I hope that that's something that we use it for and that it works. 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
8: Foundations of Freedom, a look at America's founding principles and the leaders who shaped our nation.
9: When Abraham Lincoln was elected president in 1860, America stood on the edge of collapse. Over the next 4 years, the Civil War claimed more than 700,000 lives and tested whether our republic could endure. As the war drew to a close, Lincoln looked beyond victory. He looked toward healing. In his second inaugural address, he challenged the nation, "Let us strive on to bind up the nation's wounds, to achieve and cherish a just and lasting peace." Lincoln understood that preserving the greatest experiment in self-government required more than winning a war. It required the character to restore what had been broken. More than 160 years later, America still faces division. The question is not whether we'll disagree. The question is whether we still have the wisdom and the character to heal together.
10: Do you often feel just too tired to pray?
11: One night, I thought I was getting so little sleep that I would skip my regular prayer and Bible reading the next morning. The problem is, I've started dropping into bed exhausted every night. I never get enough sleep, and I've really stopped communicating with God.
12: This is Seeking Him with Nancy DeMoss Wagglemuth.
10: I've been there myself, but I've learned that in order to maintain a growing relationship with God, we've got to be hearing from Him, even when our bodies are weary. When you're worn out trying to pray or read the Bible, you can ask God for strength. He knows your needs and He can meet them. When you pray, remember these words from Isaiah 40. They who wait for the Lord shall renew their strength. Let's not let physical weakness keep us from a close relationship with the Lord. He's the one who can give us strength. With Seeking Him, I'm Nancy DeMoss Wagglemuth.
13: Perhaps you've said something like this to your child. Just because 100 people jump off a bridge doesn't mean you should, too. A famous French author put it this way: if 50 million people say a foolish thing, it is still a foolish thing. It's difficult to resist the pressures of a crowd, especially a crowd of peers. Fortunately, we have the world's greatest example to use as a model to follow. Jesus stood alone against the pressures of religion, culture, and even family to do what he knew was God's will. And with his help, we can do the same. This is David Jeremiah, encouraging you to get on the road to new life. 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
14: Greg Laurie here. 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
1: Good afternoon, ladies and gentlemen. Welcome to the Pastor Scott Show. 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We are live on Tuesday. 888-528-2557. 888-528-2557 is the number. 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
2: The only thing I disagree with is when she said that he hadn't been vetted. No, he had been vetted. All of the things that have been stated, it was all out in the public. And people like Ro Khanna, Bernie Sanders, Elizabeth Warren, Tim Walz, The Bulwark, Pod Save America, all these people came together to overlook it all, to explain it all, to rationalize it all. He was vetted. People knew all these things. And a whole bunch of Democrats in Maine showed up and voted for him anyway, and a bunch of donors from around the country sent him money anyway. I agree with Alyssa's question. What changed? Why are you bailing on Graham Plattner now? You already signed off on Nazi tattoo, a self-described communist, somebody who's had rape fantasies, somebody who has been on a social media platform known as a playground for predators, and on and on and on and on and on.
1: That's Scott Jennings, my colleague here at Salem, talking about Graham Plattner, who is the Senate candidate for the Democrats in Maine, who, ever since he launched his candidacy, has been a very controversial figure. All of those things that he just said aren't things that just came out yesterday. These are things that have come out for a long time, and people have made excuses for him. I haven't talked about him at all, and part of the reason I didn't is because it's in Maine, which is, pretty far away. I mean, who wants to talk about Maine anyway?
3: Well, you got an attitude with you, I'll tell you that.
1: But the other reason is I'm looking at that going, we had our own problems here with people, but I also looked at it and I said, there's no way that this isn't going to get worse. And to their credit, a lot of other people, a lot of Democrats, did not get on board the train with this guy. They liked him because he was clicked all the far left boxes, basically. But they vetted him and knew all of this stuff. Here's the issue, I think, for me with all of this. When we talk about a person's sin, the things in their life, I think that as a culture, and maybe even us in the church, we sometimes don't believe that sin matters as far as its impact in our lives. Meaning, this stuff with Graham Plattner is 100% predictable. It is not stuff that's sort of in his past and you kind of hope he's better. You know, sometimes we hope that somebody has gotten sober. We hope that they've repented. And some people do. You can. And you really can change. I know lots of people who really have changed. But I also know lots of people who never really did. Some of them say that they did, but they didn't. And so often we can make decisions about people in leadership, not just political leadership, but leadership in our churches or leadership in our companies, even leadership in our families or whatever it is that you're looking for somebody to give leadership, where we know that they have an issue that they're not right with the Lord about. Not that we suspect, not something they're even struggling with and they confess it. I'm talking about stuff that's just there that they're not truthful about, ultimately. I think sometimes we don't expect that to come back and hit us, even when it's in our own life. I think we tell ourselves that, hey, that certain thing in my life that I haven't repented for, that I don't want to give to Jesus, I think that we underestimate what sin is doing in our lives. And I don't think you can separate that from your job or your politics or anything else. What do you think on the subject? 888-528-2557, 888-528-2557. Here's a little bit more with Scott Jennings, 9-2.
2: And the difference between this accuser and the previous one is simply this. She's a liberal. It's okay, I guess, for Democrats that their candidates assault conservatives. But he broke into someone's house and apparently, according to her, raped her. And because her politics are correct, they can now believe it. All of this whole thing is disgusting. But to say that they hadn't vetted him or that they didn't know about all this is totally false. They knew it and they signed up for it. And I don't know why they're backing away from this scumbag today when they had already signed off on all that other crazy behavior.
4: Christine.
1: So the idea is that it's all been predictable. So what happened is yesterday, a second woman came forward with a story of rape and a lot of details. The first woman also had many stories, lots of notes, witnesses, people to call. This isn't like, you know, and I think this is one of the problems in politics today, right, is that often you're seeing people pop up with some story of somebody has done something terrible to them. And if that's true, then it's disqualifying, right? And the suspicion that a lot of people have with these stories are that that can be made up, that it's a political operative, it's a political hit. And sometimes it is. Sometimes it's not true. And usually when people fall on the side of, hey, those things aren't true, it's either because they're proven not true or it's because there's no other evidence. Maybe they're true. But if there's no memory, there's no time and date, you don't have any details, then you kind of, and it turns out you're an operative of the opposite party or opposite of the issue, then it's a little bit easier to be skeptical about that. And we've seen that quite a bit. In these cases, however, there's a lot of detail. There is, and the New York Times, I think probably one of the biggest issues in all of this when it comes to our country is the New York Times had all of that and they buried it. They actually just didn't go there with this guy. The idea is that if he wins the Senate seat from Susan Collins in the state of Maine, then the Democratic Party has a chance of taking power in the Senate this year in the midterms. And so without him, without winning that seat, they probably can't. There's almost no scenario. And they still have to win Texas and they've got to win a couple others. But there's almost no scenario that they could actually take power in the Senate. And that's really a big deal politically. Right. Because the last 2 years of the Trump administration, he will probably get one or two, maybe more Supreme Court justice nominees. Senate decides that, right? So there's a lot of power involved in all of this thing with politics. And I think that it makes it easy to put things aside. The left would say that people on the right have done that with Donald Trump, that he's got issues and most of his are just sort of out in the open and they're there. But at some point, whatever his sins are as the leader, whatever the sins are of any one of us, they're going to have an impact. And sometimes that impact is outsized even to the action, right? It's going to affect what we do. It's just a fact. I think we've gotten away from that. I think that, you know, and nobody's perfect. Everybody's got sins. Everybody's struggling with things. I don't mean to say that at all. And we cannot take our leaders and look at them and say they need to be perfect human beings. Nobody is. But I think you can take people and say, hey, this person is trying to do the right thing, right? This person is, and there are certain things that are in people's past that are probably, especially if you're lying about it, something that is disqualifying or that used to be. 888-528-2557 is the number, 888-528-2557. Do we have an accurate understanding of what sin does in our life? Do you have maybe a story from your own life where you realize, hey, I had this sin in my life, I wasn't dealing with it, and it cost me? Or maybe somebody you know who you they knew, they should have known this is something that is wrong in their life, not right with the Lord, and they didn't give it up to the Lord, and they had to deal with that. 888-528-2557. I think about this a lot pastorally because I see it all the time. And, you know, when you see pastors who fall in their leadership, when you got a moral failure from a pastor, it didn't just happen one night, right? It didn't just all of a sudden happen. What always occurs is that there's a pattern of a certain behavior, a pattern of something where there is not repentance, where there is not an acknowledgement of the Lord should have authority over this area of my life. And sometimes people who are in leadership or people who maybe are even in ministry think, hey, I'm important to God because I'm in ministry, and therefore God won't let that happen to me. You ever say that about something in your life? Oh, God won't let that happen to me. No, it can happen to any of us. And that's what happens sometimes. 888-528-2557. So in this case, you've got somebody who was vetted. This is not, these things that are coming out against Graham Plattner are not at all surprising. This is the couple that vetted him. So what happens in politics is that you go out, parties will go out and they try to find a candidate. And they'll try to say, hey, tell us if there's something that is in this person's background. You go hire investigators. You go hire groups of people who they run your credit report and they do all kinds of things to find out, you know, is there some surprising thing that's going to come out and torpedo these candidates once it gets out? Because you're going to get scrutinized. You're going to be questioned. People are going to make stuff up. You know, what's true? What isn't about this? So you hire groups. You pay a lot of money. That's where a lot of money from campaigns and politics goes, to that vetting process. This is the couple who vetted this person. Let's go to 14, number 14.
4: How did you find Graham Plattner?
5: Well, so, I mean, we went through thousands and thousands of prospects. Then, you know, Leanne pulled up this video of this guy with an oyster farm.
6: My name is Graham Plattner, and I live in Sullivan, Maine, the owner of Frenchman Bay Oyster Company.
5: And then she pulled up his FEC history and saw, you know, the money he'd given to Bernie Sanders and, you know, some other people. And that was enough information to know that, we had the best prospect.
1: So the prime out of thousands, they say, this is the group of people who are out to recruit candidates for Senate. The reason they picked him is because he had given money to Bernie Sanders, and that was enough for them.
7: Everybody is corrupt.
1: And because that's the agenda. But did they vet him? Did they say, okay, well, he gave money. He's got the political opinions that we hope to have. We think maybe because he's an oyster farmer that he's going to win, even though apparently he has one client and it's his mom. And mostly he doesn't do anything. This is how they continued in that interview. And this interview happened after a lot of stuff came out about this guy. Here's some of the stuff, by the way. He has a real actual Nazi tattoo. There have been people accused of having Nazi tattoos. Hegseth was one of them. Remember, it was a Jerusalem cross. That's the main one that he was accused of. And everybody made a big deal. Oh, he's got this cross. It's a Nazi symbol, but which it's not, by the way. But nobody understood it. That controversy immediately went away all of a sudden. You know when it went away? It went away at Jimmy Carter's funeral, because Jimmy Carter, at his funeral, on the brochure that they handed to everybody, was exactly the same Jerusalem cross as the Hegseth tattoo was. The same thing. And that was hanging from the banners in that church there. It's a Christian symbol. It has nothing to do with the Nazis. And it was kind of a made-up thing. This guy, though, has what's called a Totenkopf, which is a Nazi SS tattoo. And he got it, you know, while he was on leave in the military as a Marine in Croatia. He says he was drunk, didn't know it was a Nazi symbol. Maybe some of that's true. Had it covered up eventually. But in the world where, you know, you're trying not to have that, that came out. He had deleted Reddit posts where he called himself a communist, where he was against the police. A lot of terrible things that he had to say about people who live in Maine, that they're racist and they're stupid and a whole lot of stuff. He advocated arming everybody, which is an interesting idea, working class people anyway. And he had all kinds of violent takes, and including violent takes about women, about rape, really terrible things. He was part of a social media account that is known for some pretty disgusting things, including some things with kids. No allegations that he personally did anything, but he was a part of it for years. Okay, all of this stuff came out before he got the nomination, before he won the primary. Okay, all of this is right there with these guys who vetted him. Abuse allegations have been going on, sexual assault allegations, current story, but also another one that the New York Times had buried. All of it is there. And yet they said, nope, we got to beat Trump. We got to take the Senate. And so we're going to go with them. And that's the direction they went. Go to 15-1.
5: And
4: at this point, you hadn't vetted Graham Platner. You hadn't done a full scrub of who he is. How did you go about vetting him? And why did you?
5: We paid a nice firm a whole chunk of money and got some stuff back. Some of what you've seen on the news we got back. Other stuff we didn't.
4: Did the vetting process turn up the tattoo that became so controversial?
5: No.
4: The Reddit posts, did that turn up in the vetting process?
5: The firm sent us a thing, and it had some of the posts, but it didn't have all of them.
4: And what did you think about that? How did you think your way through the fact that he had posted these things on social media?
5: I said none of this will or should stop him from becoming a U.S. senator.
1: So most of that stuff they did get, and they said it still doesn't exclude him. And they went on with their reasoning, 15-2.
4: And what was your thinking there?
5: Agree. I think if what the voters wanted were people who were grown in vats and had never done or said anything that they might regret their entire lives, we'd have a very different country. Part of our thesis here is that people do not want their candidates grown in vats. They want people who are real human beings, and they want people who do not look and sound like the vat-grown people who've been leading this country off a cliff for the last century. And that was Graham.
1: So he says that the reason they ignored all of that stuff, and it's like the most terrible stuff that's said about any politician, the reason they ignored it is because they don't want politicians, people, they think that voters don't want politicians grown in vats. I think what he means is, you know, everybody's got failures. You know, a lot of people say that about Donald Trump. You know, well, you know, he's not a perfect person. We're not electing a pastor, all those kinds of things. People say that about their people when there's some kind of moral issue or some kind of sin issue that's there. What they're saying is that, you know what, that's great. That's what people want. That's what we're going to do. Those kinds of things. I think that's what leads to this problem, because when you decide that sin is not something that is going to have an effect, you're wrong. Reality is going to show up, like it's showing up for Graham Plattner right now. And I think we do that kind of thing all the time in a world that I'm not sure we believe that sin is sin. What say you about this? What's your attitude about sin, about the word sin, about how we view other people? Not the politics of it. Everybody's a sinner on all sides, right? Everybody's got the potential of corruption, the potential of failure, all of those things. But am I right that we as a society have, we do not have the proper attitude about actual sin? I mean the word sin. I don't mean mistakes. I mean sin. 888-528-2557, 888-528-2557. Mark in El Segundo, welcome to the Pastor Scott Show.
8: Yes, Pastor Scott, this is a great topic. Yes, you know, there's several scriptures that talk about that. Romans says all have sinned and fall short of the glory. There's another verse that says your sin will find you out. There's one that says everything is naked and exposed before the Lord. We're all going to have to give an account. The Apostle Paul even said, hey, what has bewitched you? What has pulled you away from the faith? It happened to me a long time ago, and boy, did God get my attention. He took away everything. I told you this before. It got to be so ridiculous, I would laugh because I knew it was him, and it was just so obvious, and it changed my life. You know, it really, you know, he disciplines those that he loves. There's no perfect person on this planet, no perfect president. And, you know, I always think of the story where Jesus said, hey, if you're without sin, throw the first stone. You've got a whole bunch of people that are pointing their finger at the president when they're all messed up themselves. You know, my mother used to say, you got to clean up the garbage in front of your own door, Mark. You know, uh-huh. And that's really good advice. You know, take the log out of your own eye before you take the speck out of someone else's. So I think that our society has been numbed by social media, you know, all sorts of things. And we don't have those. People have lost their relationship with God, their family values, and their moral compass. It's a definite, for sure. I've noticed that.
1: Now, would you say that is because of our attitude of sin? Like, on the one hand, you're saying, you know what, everybody's a sinner, all fall short. And that's true. You're not going to have any leader, no president, no pastor, no senator, nobody who's your boss is without sin or without personal struggle. That's true. But is there a place where we turn that into an excuse to ignore the...
8: Absolutely. I'm sure you've heard the statement as a pastor that everybody's doing it, you know?
1: Right.
8: Everybody's doing this, so it must be okay, right?
1: You're right.
8: I mean, we could start with that one right there. You know, a lot of people will do the smorgasbord Christianity. They'll say, well, I'll take this and this, but I have a problem with this, you know?
1: Yeah.
8: Or like you mentioned, there's a part of your life that you don't want to give away to Jesus. You know, you're holding it tightly in your hand, in your grip, and you don't want to confess it or stop doing it. You know, repent just means turn the other way, change the direction. It also means stop doing what you're doing, you know? And, I think our society has just really gotten bad. I've often told you, I miss church picnics.
1: Well, so, I think some of what we've done, and thanks for calling, Mark, is I don't know that we take seriously sin anymore. Do you agree or disagree? 888-528-2557. 888-528-2557 is the number. 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
19: I've been there myself, but I've learned that in order to maintain a growing relationship with God, we've got to be hearing from Him even when our bodies are weary. When you're worn out trying to pray or read the Bible, you can ask God for strength. He knows your needs and He can meet them. When you pray, remember these words from Isaiah 40. They who wait for the Lord shall renew their strength. Let's not let physical weakness keep us from a close relationship with the Lord. He's the one who can give us strength. With Seeking Him, I'm Nancy DeMoss Wagglemuth.
20: Greg Laurie here. You can overcome anything you're worried about right now with prayer. The Apostle Paul says, don't worry about anything. Instead, pray about everything. Tell God what you need and thank Him for all He has done. Then you will experience God's peace, which exceeds anything we can understand. And this peace will guard your heart and mind as you live in Christ Jesus. 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
3: So regardless, now when the entire Democratic Party in Maine has called him to leave, and now also, as far as I know, whether it's Schumer, Gillibrand, and other leadership in the DS and other people have all called him, had to go. He's a dead man walking. I don't know why he's trying to pretend that he's not done too. Even those Pod Save America people that pushed that dirtbag, you know, and they dismissed those things in the New York Times article. Maybe they ought to apologize to the women that clearly they didn't believe or they dismissed that. I know Democrats that have, you know, back to back endorsed and got all in on Swalwell and were on the Plattner train as well too. So maybe stop, you know, getting on bed with absolute dirtbags, someone like Plattner.
2: That is Democrat Senator John Fetterman, who's never been on the Plattner train with all of that, as you can tell. And to their credit, there's a lot of people, usually hear the people who are kind of all on board with that, but there's a lot of people, Democratic strategists and other people, who are like, this guy is going to be a big problem. And what we're talking about is the fact that sin is something that brings destruction in life. And some of those people, you know, I don't know what John Fetterman thinks about sin and that topic. I think a lot of people don't like the word sin because it's a lot heavier than mistake, right? It's a lot heavier than struggle. I will say, Sam, I haven't heard the word dirtbag in a while. I haven't either. But that is a name out there, more from my generation. Well, maybe that's Fetterman. That's probably why. But what do people think about sin? Do we just avoid that subject altogether? Are we offended by the notion? What are the excuses that we make for people who are in leadership? It can be a politician, but it can be a pastor. It can be, you know, your boss at work, or even for ourselves. What are the things that we excuse in our own life because we say, God would never let me have any accountability for that? 888-528-2557. James and Covina, welcome to the Pastor Scott Show.
4: How you doing, Pastor Scott?
2: I'm all right, James. How are you?
4: Oh, this is good. Just driving home. This is a great subject. I mean, really, really a good subject because I have, of course, we all sin, and it is a big, big word and topic of the Bible. And I and my group, my men's group, we've categorized sin in three different levels. One is the world's point of sin, where they could care less. They don't understand it. They don't want to understand it. So what? Now, the church, we have sin. We go to church. We say, okay, we have sin, and it doesn't stick. The Bible's not sticking to them. And that's what happens to a lot of our leaders. They believe in sin. They know they have sin, but it's not sticking with them to get closer to Jesus.
2: But doesn't that mean, hold on, James, doesn't that mean that we don't really believe that sin is that destructive? Like, if it doesn't stick with us,
4: if we make an excuse,
2: everybody sins. Well, everybody's got struggles.
4: Yeah.
2: But we don't realize that.
4: It's like the word, I love you. You know, do you really love somebody? Do you really listen to somebody?
2: Well, there's going
4: to
2: be a result if you love somebody, if you're truly loving them. I think we don't think sin has true consequences.
4: Oh, it does. It does. Abundance of sin. And you, if you are deep in the word and you're deeply walking with Jesus, it affects you. Like, man, I'm never going to get there. But you pray and God talks to you and he says, you're okay. Get back up. Keep walking. You're going to fall. But it affects you differently. Billy Graham once said that when you know that you're genuinely a sinner, it's going to affect you, but you just keep staying close to Jesus. Keep staying in the word. Keep praying.
2: Where does repentance fall in? Is it just, hey, just keep moving towards Jesus? Or does he also say, get up, I love you, and I died for this, but you need to repent?
4: Of course, repentance is everything. Jesus has called us to repent.
2: Yeah.
4: And move forward.
2: I think that repentance of sin is something that we miss. James, thanks for calling the Pastor Scott Show. 888-528-2557. 888-528-2557. I heard somebody once say that we are sinners in need of a Savior, but sometimes we think of ourselves as mistakers who are in need of a second chance. And see, that's different, right? I think people have trouble with sin and its effects. That's why, when we talk about the Graham Plattner thing and what that's going on, a lot of people who recognize this are saying there's nothing surprising about the allegations that are coming out of rape and some other things. Why are you surprised? And that, I think, should be something we think about with our own sin or the things in our life. Why are we surprised when there's some kind of negative reaction, negative event that occurs because we sin? 888-528-2557. Jeff in Costa Mesa, welcome to the Pastor Scott Show.
5: 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I love the topic, man. It's great to know that God's using us on the same topic.
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5: Teaching on 1 Corinthians 9 last week and 10 this week, where Paul's writing back to the church in Corinth saying, look, everybody drank from the water. Everybody ate from the manna. Everybody saw the cloud in the day. Everybody saw the pillar at night. And yet, you still disappointed God. And yet God was incredibly disappointed with people. I mean, sin is such an issue for people from the beginning.

0: if we can't remember what the church has already done and the cost of that sin, I mean, think about that. Moses had to stand on the bridge to this promised land that he wants to, but he couldn't go. I mean, it's been a problem for the church for 2,000 years, and it's only been compounded by the problem of looking at society today where we're rewriting sin, as you say, a mistake or an inconvenience or a misunderstanding. And it's putting us in a desperate way because the Bible makes consideration that some have taken communion and fallen asleep. And so I'm looking forward to speaking this Sunday to the church and reminding them that from the beginning of time, the church doesn't have the prerogative to bypass sin. Paul makes that perfectly clear, says, should we sin more that grace might abound more? And he absolutely emphatically says, no, that is abuse of sin. If we live continually in sin, it's going to be devastating, not only to our faith, but you got to start considering things like Matthew 7:7. What about those who say, Lord, Lord, didn't I do this in your name? Didn't I cast out demons in your name? He's going to be like, hey, you know what? Depart from me. I don't know you at all. So I really do appreciate you broaching the subject.
1: Yeah, Pastor, when you think about sin, you're going to preach on it. Do you feel like in the church today that we don't like that word either? I mean, the culture, they're not going to say sin in the politics of all of this, you know, but as believers, we should understand, no, your sin is going to lead to death and destruction. But I wonder if when we turn around and look at ourselves, do we see it that way? Are we able to preach grace on the one hand, that Jesus died and your sins are forgiven, but that you have sin in your life, like Paul was writing all those churches about? Do we receive that, or are we kind of, I mean, as Christians, against that today? We don't like the word.
0: Yeah, no, I think complacency, Scott, has ruined the day because too many churches, I mean, think about the Presbyterian denomination, the Methodist denomination, think about all these denominations that are capitulating to woke and to all these different things to try to, instead of just calling sin, sin. I mean, how do we get around homosexuality in the Bible? I mean, if it's in there and I got to preach it, I preach it. And I don't apologize to the church. I say, this is what separates us. This is how salt remains salt. If we're not good for anything, we're just going to be thrown about and be trampled upon. So not only does the church have to be confronted with it, the pastor, it's double indemnity for us, right? We have to broach that topic with our own self this week. What issue in my life might be holding me back from preaching this with the fervency that I need to? So that's always my struggle. I'm only 2 days into the message, and so I'm driving home and like, oh, wow, Lord, Scott's on it again, man. You're calling him in to speak to me. So thank you so much for being available. I can only tell you as a local pastor how many times I've driven home and heard you speak on something that I'm working on. I just know that God is trying to lead the church, right, like he did Israel. He's been quantifiably leading us the whole time, but because of pride, I mean, how dare us have a pride month? What does the Bible say about pride? That pride goes before the fall. Pride and boasting, those are the things that God thwarts. He knocks those things down. How dare we have the audacity to celebrate in any capacity anything to do with that? It's a rough time, man, for our faith, and I hope believers wake up soon.
1: Well, I'm glad that you're preaching on that, Pastor, and remind us what church that you're leading.
0: I'm Lighthouse Costa Mesa on the east side over there off of Magnolia.
1: Lighthouse Costa Mesa. All right. Well, Pastor, I'll pray that everything goes well for you on Sunday, and that you like you said, the Lord, the Holy Spirit is a good organizer, and that's why these things come up while we're planning our sermons. And I've been there, too, where I've had to go apologize to my wife because I'm going to preach on sin, and God spends the whole time convicting me. If you're going to preach on that, then I got a few things to tell you about, the Lord says.
0: Yeah, I love that. Paul said, woe to me if I don't preach. But I don't know if he was talking about to preaching or just his own self-reflection. So I hear you. I'm under that same conviction for sure.
1: Thank you, Jeff. Have a good Sunday. And thanks.
0: Have a wonderful day.
1: God bless you. 888-528-2557, 888-528-2557. If we don't acknowledge what sin is, spiritually speaking, you know, we heard Pastor Jeff, he's talking about denominations that have embraced sin. Usually sexual stuff, they've gone just way over the edge on it. You know what's interesting to me about that is that those denominations, many of the mainline denominations that have embraced that stuff and have worked really hard to do that, they did that with the motive of growth. They did that initially to say, hey, you know what, if we're softer on this, if we change our attitude, if we say the Bible is old, the Bible doesn't understand that there's been new science, there's been a new awakening of this, if we say this stuff, our churches are going to grow. That's what they said. That was the whole idea. Those denominations are hemorrhaging members. People are leaving so fast. And one of those big denominations, at one point a couple of years ago, they were losing 2 million members a year. And the only reason is because they have embraced sin. Let me tell you something. Sin, everything sin touches, it kills it. Everything sin touches dies.

0: that's why we got to take it very seriously. What do you think about this idea? How do we take sin seriously, still talk about grace, and make sure people understand that, particularly when it comes to our society and decisions and how they get made and leaders? 888-528-2557. 888-528-2557 is the number. 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
5: When Abraham Lincoln was elected president in 1860, America stood on the edge of collapse. Over the next 4 years, the Civil War claimed more than 700,000 lives and tested whether our republic could endure. As the war drew to a close, Lincoln looked beyond victory. He looked toward healing. In his second inaugural address, he challenged the nation, "Let us strive on to bind up the nation's wounds, to achieve and cherish a just and lasting peace." Lincoln understood that preserving the greatest experiment in self-government required more than winning a war. It required the character to restore what had been broken. More than 160 years later, America still faces division. The question is not whether we'll disagree. The question is whether we still have the wisdom and the character to heal together.
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6: 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With Seeking Him, I'm Nancy DeMoss Wagglemuth.
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0: 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We're talking about the subject of sin. I think people don't like to say that word. I think we like the word mistakes, struggles. But the word sin is the biblical word, and it matters. And, you know, whatever sin touches, it dies. A pastor friend of mine likes to say that. And that's correct. I think we've forgotten that. We were talking about the Graham Platner issue, but people shouldn't be surprised that a person's sin is something that is going to lead to destruction, whether it be a political campaign or a career or a marriage or even a church or a company. That is what happens. It causes great harm and great distress. How do we get that back in a way where we can still be full of grace for people and understand that Jesus died for our sins, but at the same time recognize that we're called to repent of sin, that we're not mistakers in need of a second chance. We're sinners in need of a Savior. I didn't come up with that. Somebody else did, but I forgot who. 888-528-2557. Before you go out there and quote Pastor Scott on that, I like it, but I got it from somebody. I just forgot who. So does that make it mine now? How does that work? I don't know. Ted, City of Angels, welcome to the Pastor Scott Show.
12: Pastor Scott, great topic. You know, consequence for sin. I mean, people, they go, I don't believe, and I don't believe all day. But you know what? It protects us here on earth as well. You know, I'll never forget in the 80s before they had metal detectors in courts, and a man's son was raped by a man. And on sentencing day, he went in with a gun and finished the job, executed the man. And these are the consequences of people who have crimes of passion. You think it's okay to go sleep with the neighbor's wife. You may be dead.
0: Well, there's definitely that kind of consequence, right? Is that people don't respond well to being sinned against, right? It's easier. And thanks for calling, Ted. It's an interesting point. It's when it's harder to say I have sinned or I've sinned against you, but it's a lot easier to say you've sinned against me. My dad used to teach an ethics course in a college, and one of the things he would do is he'd have everybody, like, he'd ask this question, is it okay for you to tell a lie to somebody else to get something that you want, to get some kind of advantage? Most people put their hands up in the air and say, yeah, you know what, as long as it doesn't hurt anybody, blah, blah, blah, it's okay for me to tell a lie to take some advantage. And then he said, now, put your hand down if you think it's... Or keep your hand up if you think it's okay for people to lie to you for an advantage. And every hand goes down, right? It's a different thing. We understand this, but it's harder to apply to ourselves. 888-528-2557. Asia in Los Angeles, welcome to the Pastor Scott Show.
13: Pastor Scott, always good to hear you on the line. Your show is so amazing, though. We can talk about these really important topics from a Christian, you know, standpoint. You know, it makes me think of a couple of things. I heard John Piper say one time when he has this show called Ask John Piper, and he said, you know, you'll never, and it was a young woman who was a believer even, and she just felt like that, you know, she was pregnant and wed, and she felt like having this kid could really be a mistake. And she was getting everybody telling her it was going to be a mistake, it's going to ruin her life. And you know, him saying, you know, you honor God, it's never a mistake. It's never a mistake to honor God. And so I think when we think about sin in our own lives and in society in general, I mean, obviously as believers, you know, we're called to honor God. We're called to honor God. And so, yeah, we're supposed to call it out in ourselves and in our other Christians, you know, in the church, within our brothers and sisters, right? In the hope that will repent. It's like we need a revival again, someone like John the Baptist again, in the spirit and power of Elijah to call the people back, right? But what we realize is that, you know, he was doing that for the Jewish people that had, you know, fallen so far away from God. I mean, it worked. They really felt repentant. People were coming to him by droves. He was baptized, turning from their sins, repenting. I mean, we need somebody like Billy Graham again, somebody really that, you know, he didn't have everything right at the end. I don't know. A lot of people have different thoughts about it. But at least he went everywhere. And, he, you know, I mean, mean, I really feel like people turn. You know, when you preach the word of God powerfully and just as God says it in His word, except, you know, God knows whose heart is going to change. We can't really do everything for the community and society at large, but definitely in the church, we for sure could be calling out sin, and we should be talking about it on a larger level in hopes that somebody will hear and that will provoke their heart and they will turn to God.
0: In the book of 1 Corinthians, one of the things Paul says is, he says, what business is it of mine to judge those outside the church? Are you not to judge those inside? And what he's talking about is that the church is real good at policing the morals of the world. And, you know, I think we should speak out against injustices, and there's room for that. But we're not very good at holding our own members accountable to being holy before God. And that is something. Important. And I think something, Asia, thanks for your call. It's one of those things where I think people have gotten in our modern world this idea that if you accuse me of sin, then you're judging me. You're, you know, lest not we be judged. Don't do that. We've turned that into, I can't do that. You know, inside the church, we're supposed to do that. We're not supposed to be doing that in a terrible way. We're to do it in a important, encouraging way. Right. And one of the great things to point out is the Bible doesn't ask the question about sort of the legal definition of different things. The real question is what I'm doing pleasing to God? Right. I can say, is it legal? Is it consensual? Is it hurting anybody? Is it just me? You know, you can maybe argue about those different things. But is it pleasing to God what I'm doing? That's a much better question. David writes, against you and you only have I sinned and done what is evil in your sight. That's the thing we got to worry about. And then it's not just evil because God says it's evil and because God doesn't like it. It's the reason God doesn't like sin is because it destroys you and He loves you. The reason I don't want my kids to lie, the reason I don't want them to take drugs, I don't want them to drink alcohol, I don't want them to do things that are harmful for them isn't because I just have some religious rule. It's because I know it's bad for them and I love them. The reason that I discipline my kids is because I love them. The reason I restrict their online time is because I love them, not because I'm a meanie as a dad, right? The reason that I parent is because I love them. I think that we don't realize that that's what God does for us. You might think that something you're doing sinful is fun, and maybe it was fun for a while, but over time, it can really destroy you. 888-528-2557. Anyway, as we think about that, we have, you know, sin is something that destroys everything it touches. It brings death is what the Bible says. And I think that we need to see it as something that is heavier and begin with ourselves. We should realize that, you know, sometimes what we need is not therapy or counseling or to blame an addiction or a disorder or to call something a mistake. Sometimes we just need to call it sin. And that's not to say that trauma isn't real or mental illness isn't real or that there isn't a place for all of those things and there's suffering in life for sure. But sometimes what we've got going on is just sin. And that's what's causing destruction in our life. And I'll tell you what, when you repent, life gets so much better. So let me just ask you this question. Why don't you just repent? Whatever that thing that's on your brain right now that maybe God puts in your mind, maybe you should just think to yourself, why don't I just repent? Just repent. Just stop it. You know, it. Maybe it's harder. Maybe you've got an addiction. Maybe you need to get some help. Fine, then go do it. Your life will get so much better if you do that. And the reason is because sin has consequences. It's not private. It's not something that just happens online. It's not something that you know, nobody gets hurt. No, over time it does. Do not be deceived, Galatians says. God cannot be mocked. Man reaps what he sows. Whoever sows to please their flesh, they're going to reap that. That's the way it is. That's the way the world is. All right, this is the Pastor Scott Show. 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One other thing here, number 22.
14: It's the way it did 4 years ago. Don't concede another. Lukaku on the loose ball scores. Romelu Lukaku. The exclamation point for Belgium.
15: Humiliations galore.
16: Well, the U.S. is out of the soccer tournament. And does that mean, Jose, we can just go back to baseball, forget about soccer for about four more years?
17: Yep. I mean, happens every 4 years. So it's like it's a four-year tradition.
16: You know, it's a weird thing because I was asking Mia today, who's definitely a soccer fan, you know, who should I root for? Because I don't know. I'm not going to root for Belgium, that's for sure. Not those people. But, you know, it feels a little bit like, have you ever invited people to your house for like game night or something? And everyone's at your house for game night and then you lose early in the evening. And now you have nothing to do. You're out. Everyone else is playing the game. They're playing Risk or Monopoly or poker or whatever it is. And you're out. And you just have to let them have fun while you, but they're at your house. That's what it feels like right now.
17: That old saying, the enemy of my enemy is my friend.
16: Ah, so we can't root for Belgium, but we can root for whoever beats Belgium. I guess that might be the way to go. I don't know. There's Argentina. I like them, but who else? Norway's asking for a help, but I can't get too excited about Norway. Just they don't seem very exciting. Colombia, I might go that way because I like coffee. Oh, they got eliminated for that. Oh man, so they're out, you know.
15: Humiliations galore.
16: Anyway, that's the way it is. Maybe tomorrow we talk about who are you rooting for? Tell me, send me an email at Pastor Scott. What's my email address? Pastor Scott at KKLA.com. 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Who should I root for? Mia says she is going for Norway. Norway is the way to go. All right, well, I'll look into it. But I gotta tell you, I feel like I was the first one out in musical chairs, and I just gotta watch everyone else have fun. Pastor Scott Show, it's not the electrical music, musical chairs, musical electric chairs we talked about the other day, where when you lose, you win. 888-752, don't call right now, we're going off the air. 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You can follow us on social media. Do that. Take a moment to find us on Instagram, TikTok, and YouTube, and probably all the other ones. At Pastor Scott Show, at Pastor Scott Show. Everybody have a great night, and we'll see you tomorrow from 3 to 5 live right here on the Pastor Scott Show tonight.
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24: Greg Laurie here. 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
27: Jesus said, seek first your 401k. Seek first his kingdom and his righteousness, and all these things will be given to you as well. If you go back and look at it in its broader context, he's talking about physical stuff and material things. 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He made the earth and everything that's in it for us. But the counsel of Scripture, the counsel of Jesus, the counsel of the Spirit of God is to seek first his kingdom. Fellas, seek first the kingdom of God. I'm going to talk about some practical expressions of that for just a second, but you got to decide what you're going to do.
22: 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We'll be back to the message in just a moment. 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That's 855-577-2255. We're so glad you're here to listen. Today's message from Pastor Allen is called Our Heavenly Father.
27: The fatherhood of God, it is the relationship that God chose for himself in the midst of his creation. That's stunning to me. But in Ephesians chapter 3 and verse 14, it says, for this reason I bow my knees before the Father, from whom every family in heaven on earth derives its name. God chose this role of Father to describe himself in the midst of his creation. Now, I know we all bring perspectives to that, and we all bring life experience to that, but we need to bring the humility to recognize the value God attached to it. If we don't get Father right, it's going to leave a deficit in everything else about our relationship with the Lord. And so we'll take just a moment with it. It was a unique revelation that Jesus brought to us. In John 17, in verse 6, John 17 is Jesus' great high priestly prayer. He's preparing his disciples for his departure, and he prays for them. He prays for us in that prayer as well. But in verse 6, he said, I have manifested, or I've made known your name to the men whom you have given me out of the world. But one of the fascinating aspects of Scripture is God's revelation to us in his names. In Exodus 3, when Moses is recruited, he said, who will I tell the people sent me? Do I get a laminated ID badge? How will they know? And he said, you tell them that I am sent you. And throughout the Hebrew Bible and then into the New Testament, we have this revelation of God by the names that he gives, the covenant names of God. It's a lengthy list. But Jehovah Rapha, I'll be the Lord your physician in Exodus 15. Jehovah Jireh, I'll be the Lord your provider. Jehovah Tsidkenu, I'll be the Lord your righteousness. I mean, they're Hebrew words, but they're revelations of aspects of the character of God. But Jesus, when he prays, he said, I have made known your name to the men whom you've given me out of the world. Look in John 14. Jesus said to him, I am the way, the truth, and the life. No one comes to the Father except through me. What was the name? What was the revelation Jesus gave us about Creator God? God is Father. Because no one can reveal the Father in the way that the Son can. The prophets couldn't. The angels couldn't. The Son of God can give to us insight and understanding and revelation into God, our Father. In Matthew 11 and verse 27, it says, all things have been delivered to me by my Father. This is Jesus. And no one knows the Son except the Father. Nor does anyone know the Father except the Son and the one to whom the Son wills to reveal him. Jesus came to reveal to us Almighty God, our Heavenly Father. In fact, in Scripture it says that, you know, in the previous times, God spoke to us through the prophets and through miracles and through signs. But in these last days, he's spoken to us through his Son, that we might have the revelation of God, our Father. It will change your relationship with God if you'll begin to ask the Spirit of God to make that real to you. And I think it is a part of the great confusion that has beset us. We're watching spiritual conflict unfold on a scale and a scope that has never been in my lifetime, to the point that it becomes absurd. We laugh from time to time about the theater of the absurd and the bizarre things that are being pushed forward in direct opposition to fundamental principles of Scripture. And this is abundantly clear around this whole notion of God as our Father and our roles within family and the idea of family and how families are constructed. All of those things come to us from God. I mean, all of the language, all of the things around gender confusion, the antagonism between men and women is not helpful. It leads us to a destructive, very destructive place. And the church has a solution. We can humble ourselves and be obedient to the counsel of Scripture. We'll have to have the courage to stand against cultural voices, some of them rooted in some very celebrated arenas of academia, some by very influential people, people of celebrity and status and influence. But they're standing in some very ungodly positions, advocating for some very ungodly things. And we don't need to be angry or belligerent, but we can be very quietly determined to be advocates for Almighty God. There's a bill that is in New York that's making its way through the system, and the governor has already said that she would sign it, that they want to remove father and mother from the legal language in the state, and their replacements are gestating person a non-gestating person. We're so determined to say that we're not different, that we're just the same, that we're absolutely equal in every possible way, that the only, the kind of the lowest common denominator is, well, you can give birth and I can't. You know, we're not the same. It's not about greater or lesser, weaker or stronger, more capable or less capable. We're different. And we need the strength that comes from that, and we desperately need it in our homes and our families. It's very fashionable, particularly in academia and tragically in theological studies, I mean, to foster hatred for the patriarchs. To talk about patriarchal anything is an expression of hatred. We can't reject fundamental principles of Scripture and imagine that we will live in the blessings of God. So if you have succumbed to the notion that biblical ideas are just a bit out of date, kind of quaint. How quaint. As if it's no longer relevant for today. We have better ideas. Now we have AI. Folks, AI is amazing. It can crunch more data, more information so quickly. It can get to decisions, but it's data that's given to it by human beings. And if you've had a very broad sample set of human beings, we are a fractured lot. I mean, I didn't call your name, but I could. I mean, it's fashionable to say that biblical principles are no longer relevant, that it has to be understood in the context of our current world. All baloney. It needs to be understood in the context of the heart of God and what his intent was. Not submitted to the cultural fashion or the sociological fashion of the moment. I would submit to you, it's time for a whole new generation of godly men. Godly men. Masculinity is not toxic. Sin is toxic. And men that are sinful and ungodly can be really toxic. But let's not blame it on their masculinity. Let's blame it on sin and ungodliness and wickedness. We need godly men. There's some roles for godly men that they can uniquely fill. It doesn't mean women don't contribute, that they're not important. Again, it's not about either or. But the Bible gives godly men a responsibility provision for provision. It says if you don't provide for your family, you're an infidel, a pagan. So if your work-life balance does not include provision for your family, your balance is messed up. Godly men need to bring spiritual leadership. Doesn't mean they're the only leadership. Doesn't mean they're the only voice. But our homes will be different if godly men will bring some spiritual leadership. Our churches will be different. Our culture will be different. I'm telling you, when men started playing in women's sports, where were the fathers? I watched the pictures of the women at the school board meeting saying, you get these books out of our libraries. And I watched the videos going, where are the dads? Godly men have a role to play. Safety, security, guardians. Adam in the garden, when God said, gave him the assignment to tend the garden, the Hebrew word is the modern Hebrew word for a night watchman. You're to watch over this place, to secure it. The temptation that presented itself to Eve was because the security was lax. Oh, geez, now we got to rewrite stuff. But our security that we bring is both spiritually and physical. God chose to identify himself to humanity as our Father, our Heavenly Father. And his intent was to attach tremendous value to fatherhood. And we have allowed that to be diminished for far too long.
4: 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But first, a word from Pastor Allen about his new book.
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4: 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Now, let's get back to Pastor Alan with his message called Our Heavenly Father.
27: I want to take a minute and talk to the men. Whether you're a father yet or not, whether you're a father and your children are fathers, I'd like to, if you'll accept it, give you a biblical assignment. It's not complicated. Seek God. Seek God. Be different. Be different from your ungodly friends. Be different from your lukewarm friends. Be different from your friends that come to church but are very indistinguishable from people who don't. Seek God. I understand you're born again. Maybe you've been baptized in water. Maybe you've been baptized in the Spirit. Maybe you've read your Bible every year for 30 years. Hallelujah. Seek God. Don't mail it in. Stop reading your curriculum vitae and bend your knee before the Lord. He's an infinite God, and we are his finite creation. If we learn something new about God every moment of every day, at the end of our lives, we'll be beginners. Seek God. I brought you some passages. 1 Chronicles 28. This is Solomon. David's instructions to Solomon. Solomon, my son, acknowledge the God of your father and serve him with wholehearted devotion and with a willing mind. For the Lord searches every heart and understands every motive behind the thoughts. Wow. Serve God with wholehearted devotion and with a willing mind. How often do we serve God with gritted teeth? We can put pencil me in there. Oh. Maybe you don't moan and complain when I know the right thing to do, but I can have that tendency if I don't guard my heart. And David is giving Solomon instructions. Unfortunately, he didn't keep them. And he said, the Lord searches every heart and understands every motive behind the thoughts. See, we get so comfortable with manipulating circumstances, with our postures and all the things. But God knows the intents of our heart. That's not a threat. There's so much freedom in that. God knows when you mean to do the right thing. God knows when you're sincerely trying to do the right thing, even when it doesn't unfold that way. God knows. It's not a threat. It's a promise. In a broken world, in a dark world, in a world filled with ungodliness and demonic junk, God knows your heart. God, you know what I want to do. You know it's not always easy to know. You know that all the people who will attach meanings to what they watch will attach the right meaning, but you know, God. There's such freedom in that. If you'll start your day and say, God, I want to honor you today. I want to please you today. To me, there's such freedom in that. Look at the next sentence. If you seek him, he'll be found by you. That's David's instruction. David's an old man. He's just about done. And he said, Solomon, my son, if you will seek God, he'll be found by you. Seek God. You'll find him. You'll find him in new ways. You'll understand him in new ways. He'll write a new future for you. And we can get honest and say, I don't really want a new future. I just want to do what I want him to do. But if we'll seek God, he'll begin to change our heart. We'll get excited about what he's doing. Look at Psalm 34. The lions may grow weak and hungry, but those who seek the Lord will turn the page. But those who seek the Lord lack no good thing. If you're reading that on your phone, you have no idea what I'm talking about. But in the room, it made a difference. Lamentations 3. The Lord is good to those whose hope is in him, to the one who seeks him. Do you remember who wrote Lamentations? It's written from the perspective of Jeremiah, the prophet. Do you happen to remember Jeremiah? Jeremiah is the prophet in Jerusalem when the Babylonians are coming. And his life message is destruction is coming, discipline is coming, and there's really nothing you can do about it. They're going to take your children. Blood will run through the streets, and there's not much you can do. Lamentations is a collection of laments, those sorrowful messages. And in the midst of all of that emotion, it's one of the most difficult ministries in all of the Bible, Jeremiah. This is what he said, the Lord is good to those whose hope is in him, to the one who seeks him. Destruction may be coming all around you, but if you will seek the Lord, he'll be good to you. For all the destruction, for all the death, for all the things that happen, God watched over Jeremiah. We're going to read it together in a few weeks. In fact, the captain of the Babylonian guard came to Jeremiah and said, just tell me where you want to live. I'll see that you're established. Unbelievable stuff. Matthew 6, this is Jesus. Some of you prefer the New Testament. Jesus said, seek first your 401k. Seek first his kingdom and his righteousness, and all these things will be given to you as well. If you go back and look at it in its broader context, he's talking about physical stuff and material things. God's not opposed to those. He made the earth and everything that's in it for us. But the counsel of Scripture, the counsel of Jesus, the counsel of the Spirit of God is to seek first his kingdom. Fellas, seek first the kingdom of God. I'm going to talk about some practical expressions of that in just a second, but you got to decide what you're going to do. Colossians chapter 3, set your minds on things above, not on earthly things. That takes tremendous discipline to not just let your thoughts ramble. To not give your thoughts to all the things that a secular culture will fill your mind with. The ambitions and dreams and aspirations. The people you spend your discretionary time with, you'll begin to reflect their ambitions if you don't guard your heart and your mind. Set your minds on things above. There is a battlefield in your mind. It's true for women too, but it's Father's Day weekend. I'm going to pick on you for a minute. I'll promise I'll get the women later. There's a battlefield in your mind, a battlefield filled with pornography, gambling, hobbies that you elevate to unholy places, pursuit of selfish ambitions. Oh, we got all sorts of cultural excuses. Well, it's my private life. I'm not harming anybody else. Stop. Seek God. Let him become the ambition of your life. I'm not saying that you can't have hobbies, and I understand we have other things that are valuable to us. But are you seeking God? So I'm born again. Okay. It's like if your doctor says to you, are you leading a healthy life? And you can say, well, I was born. I've been born. What do you want from me? Well, he'd like a behavior that reflects you care about your physical health. I'm not questioning your salvation. I'm asking you to live in such a way that reflects you care about your spiritual well-being and the spiritual well-being of those around you. Amen. Hebrews 11:6, without faith, it is impossible to please God. It's an interesting phrase. If you want to change, if you need a little... If you need an idea to bring a little motivation to seeking God, start to think in terms of what am I doing that's pleasing to God? Am I pleasing to God? Well, I'm not stealing. I'm not committing adultery. You know, in James, the book of James, I warned you about James. He's kind of like cranky. James says, you believe there's a God. Good for you, James says. The demons believe that, and they shudder. So I don't imagine that pleasing God is I'm not breaking overtly any of the Big Ten. I mean, in the course of my journey today, whether in prayers I have prayed, compassion I've given expression to, obedience that I have engaged, whatever it may be, have I done something today that I could imagine is pleasing to God? God, I want to please you today. I want to please you. See, being a Christ follower is not that complicated. What we've lacked is the intent. What's my time? I'm okay. The next group doesn't have to be in here until 9:30 in the morning, so. Yeah, you applaud. Your neighbors will take you out. What we've really missed is the intent. It's like, well, what do I have to do? You know, what's the minimum daily requirement? It's like vegetables. How much do I have to eat? And how often? And which ones? And does it have to be green? Why did God make green food? Cows eat green food. I'm not a cow. I like strawberry ice cream. It has milk in it. Is that a vegetable? There's a strawberry. Fruits, vegetables. Aren't vegetables and fruits both good for you? More ice cream for everybody. And we bring a bit of that notion to our faith. How much do I have to read? And how often? The whole thing? And you want me to give money? That's just preachers. Preachers want you to give money. No, actually, all the way through the book. Worship and sharing of your material possessions are inseparable. We can talk about seasons and Old Covenant and New Covenant, and I get all the things. But the reality is, your heart's not fully yielded to the Lord until you've yielded to Him your material things. And that has very little to do with preachers. If the tithe was preachers' ideas, it would have never stuck at 10%. Come on. See, what we've been missing is the intent. I'm talking to the guys for a minute. See, there's some honest conversations just to have with yourself. You don't have to pull anybody else in. What brings excitement to you? What brings enthusiasm? What do you look forward to? You've got a little free time, and you can invest some energy or some thought or some effort, or you can gather some people around you that share a common interest. To what extent does God make His way into that? I don't mean that in a condemning way. It's a diagnostic tool, because if the answer isn't where you would like it to be sitting in this environment, begin to tell Him the truth. Stop the hustle. Seek God. And the diagnostic part of that is really the first step. To what extent do you have a desire to please Him?
0: Who does God say you are? In his new book, Your Identity in Christ, 12 Truths About Who You Are, Pastor Alan Jackson shares biblical truths to help you understand who you are in Christ through your relationship with Him. 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
7: When Abraham Lincoln was elected president in 1860, America stood on the edge of collapse. Over the next 4 years, the Civil War claimed more than 700,000 lives and tested whether our republic could endure. As the war drew to a close, Lincoln looked beyond victory. He looked toward healing. In his second inaugural address, he challenged the nation, "Let us strive on to bind up the nation's wounds, to achieve and cherish a just and lasting peace." Lincoln understood that preserving the greatest experiment in self-government required more than winning a war. It required the character to restore what had been broken. More than 160 years later, America still faces division. The question is not whether we'll disagree. The question is whether we still have the wisdom and the character to heal together.
18: Perhaps you've said something like this to your child. Just because 100 people jump off a bridge doesn't mean you should too. A famous French author put it this way: if 50 million people say a foolish thing, it is still a foolish thing. It's difficult to resist the pressures of a crowd, especially a crowd of peers. Fortunately, we have the world's greatest example to use as a model to follow. Jesus stood alone against the pressures of religion, culture, and even family to do what he knew was God's will. And with his help, we can do the same. This is David Jeremiah, encouraging you to get on the road to new life. 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
20: 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He's the one who can give us strength. With Seeking Him, I'm Nancy DeMoss Wagglemuth.
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10: Write! Are we ready to write the things that we see? Write what I'm showing you, John. I love, that's a great picture. So beautiful. Write these things down. They're important. The Bible says, be doers. Study to show yourself approved unto Him. Being workmen and workwomen that need not be ashamed, rightly dividing the word of truth. Be Bereans. Search the scriptures. Write the things I'm showing you. The things that you have seen, the things that are, and the things that will take place. We looked at the Church of Ephesus as our start. And then the Church of Smyrna, followed by, last week, the Church of Pergamos. And all their little temple sacrifices, gods that they had, the Temple of Athena, the Temple of Dionysus, the altar of Zeus, and no, I didn't phonetically learn how to say his name. There it is. And there that is, the rod, the staff, the medical symbol that we have, really taking it from Moses, but I really believe Satan just capitalized on that throughout time. so that man would be addicted to healing and not go to Jehovah Rapha, his name, the God who heals. We looked at what happened to Antipas in Pergamum. Got burned alive in that golden

even whatever sins you have, whether you haven't read enough word, gone to church, doesn't change how he thinks about you. He loves you. You are his, and that is not going to change for the child of God. You're locked and sealed. Let us forever hold to those words. And then Pergamos, they had the doctrine of Balaam. Unfortunately, money and greed and giving over to sexual idolatry and the Nicolaitans. We looked at that. The Urman and Thuman. Makes me always think of Irma Thuma, Thurman from, you know, Batman. I'm sure that's probably where her parents got the name from. And him who overcomes, I will give him a new name on his forehead, a white stone, and hidden manna. And that leads us today, the church of Thyatira, known as the corrupt church. Lord bringing a two-edged sword there. Turn with me to Revelation chapter 2 for today's passage. We're going to finish chapter 2 here, taking one church at a time. And to the angel of the church of Thyatira write, verse 18, "These things says the Son of God, who has eyes like a flame of fire, and his feet like fine brass. I know your works, love, service, faith, and your patience. And as for your works, the last are more than the first. Nevertheless, I have a few things against you, because you allowed that woman Jezebel, who calls herself a prophetess, to teach and seduce my servants to commit sexual immorality and eat things sacrificed to idols. And I gave her time to repent of her sexual immorality, and she did not repent. Indeed, I will cast her into a sick bed, and those who commit adultery with her into great tribulation, unless they repent of their deeds. I will kill her children with death, and all the churches shall know that I am he who searches the minds and hearts. And I will give to each one of you according to your works. Now to you I say, and to the rest in Thyatira, as many as do not have this doctrine, who have not known the depths of Satan, as they say, I will put on you no other burden, but hold fast what you have until I come. And he who overcomes and keeps my works until the end, to him I will give the power over the nations. He shall rule them with a rod of iron. They shall be dashed to pieces like the potter's vessels, as I also have received from my Father, and I will give him the morning star. He who has an ear, let him hear what the Spirit says to the churches." Church of Thyatira. Here we have going in line the next church, four right there in Turkey. Still a Roman province of Asia, Western Asia Minor. It was located between Pergama and Sardis, along an important road system. It was not glamorous as Ephesus, Smyrna, and Pergama were. It was more commercial, industrial, a blue-collar city. And that matters because Jesus' rebuke is not aimed at abstract theology only. It is aimed at real-life compromise in the workplace, the marketplace, and social life. And Thyatira was famous for trade guilds that they had, clubs. These are ancient associations connected to different professions. And some of those professions there in Thyatira was purple dye and textiles, wool workers, linen workers, leather workers, bronze and copper workers, potters, bakers, slave traders, merchants, and craftsmen.

0: And we know in Scripture, in Acts 16:14, this is where Lydia comes in. Now, a certain woman named Lydia heard us. She was a seller of purple from the city of Thyatira. And that's where she has her trade, a blessed saint there. Now, why are these trades, these trade guilds so dangerous as it's brought up here in the passage? It wasn't just professional associations. They often had religious and social rituals attached to them. For example, if you were a Christian craftsman in Thyatira, the pressures could sound like this. Come on, it's just business. You do have to mean it spiritually. Everyone in our trade does this, so why not you? Everyone else is doing it. Have you heard that? If everyone jumped off a cliff, would you too? How are you going to provide for your family if you refuse? Don't be so extreme. Don't be so narrow. Hey, what happens in Thyatira stays in Thyatira, might be the slogan of the day. And of course, a lot of those meetings involved honoring pagan gods, meat sacrifice to idols, drunken banquets, immoral sexual practices, social pressure to conform, and business connections tied to participation. I find a lot of similarities between Thyatira and the Church of Corinth. A lot of Paul's writings to the Corinthians align with Thyatira. Remember, Paul wrote and said, don't be unequally yoked with an unbeliever. And that, in by and large, does mean in relationships with the opposite sex. It's not conclusive. It's also business relationships as well. Anything that's of the opposite sex where there's a union, a connection, a business transaction, no doubt at the altar. Don't be unequally yoked. And that is the driving force of the Lord's words, the rebuke to Thyatira. Don't be unequally yoked. Don't be compromising. And that is why Thyatira is relevant today. Solomon said there's nothing new under the sun. The same issues that they dealt with pretty much at the beginning of time still are going on today. The issue was not just lust, it was compromise for survival, business, pleasure, and social acceptance. Now, if we could have one word that described Thyatira in a nutshell, it would be this. Thyatira was a working class trade guild city where Christians were pressured to compromise with idolatry and sexual immorality in order to keep their jobs, social standing, and economic life. And it's really important as we look at the Church of Thyatira because that message is reiterated throughout the New Testament, throughout really the whole Bible, to the nation of Israel, to the Jews, for us Christians, that we're told specifically in verses like Romans 12, 1 and 2, don't be conformed to this world, but be transformed by the renewing of the mind. And you can't serve two gods, you can't serve two masters. Either you will hate the one and love the other, or you will hold to one and despise the other, the Lord said. So many passages about picking a side. Don't be lukewarm. Mm-hmm. Moving on to verse 18. The start. And to the angel of the church of Thyatira. Write this, John. Write to the churches. Write to this specific church. These things says the Son of God, who has eyes like a flame of fire, and his feet like fine brass. Eyes like flame of fire truly means that Jesus sees everything. He knows everything. Nothing can be hidden, the Bible says in Mark 4:22. Nothing is hidden which will not be revealed, nor has anything been kept secret but it shall come to light. Yes, the Lord is saying, I see beneath the religious activities, the excuses, the hidden sins, and the false doctrine that's going on in Thyatira. Really, in anyone's life. Mm-hmm. David said to the Lord, search my heart, O God. Should be really the cry of all of our hearts any given day. And see if there's any wickedness in me. Anything that's blocking me from fellowship with him. And feet like fine brass. That speaks of strength, purity, and judgment. And that is especially easy for Thyatira to know because part of their trade was bronze and copper. So the Lord's speaking on a level they can understand, and that would have landed very hard with them. You guys hold up metals and you create statues and, you know, you worship the creation rather than the creator. And here I'm as the creator trying to say, don't hold stock into this world. Don't love the things of the world. If anyone loves the things of the world, the love of the Father is not in him. So we're not to hold, worship the things of this world. We can have possessions. We can have hobbies. Just don't let your possessions and your hobbies consume you. Don't put those things above God. And that's what the Lord is saying. Verse 19, I know your works, your love, service, faith, and your patience. It's quite a list. Works, they were worker beasts. It was a commending to them. They're working away for the kingdom of God. Yes, they had love for one another. The Bible says, don't love those who just love you. What reward have you? They had service, serve one another. They also had faith and patience. That's quite descriptive there. Some of the fruit of the Spirit. But then he turns and says, look, talking about those works, it says specifically that the last of those works are more than the first. So I find that verse very comforting. And I know you will find it comforting to you as well, because it shows that God works in our lives even if we're late to the game. No matter what age you are, you're never too late, I heard it said, to be what you might have been. It's never too late for God to do a work. And there's so many in the Bible that either got called later in their life or they got called in the second half of their life. And here are some notable names that accomplished more in the latter years of their life than the first. As the Lord is saying to the church of Thyatira, that your later works were greater than the beginning works. Noah, age 600. Anyone there yet? 600 when the flood came on the earth. Abraham, age 75 when he was called. Sarah birthed Isaac at age 90. So you're never too old to have a child. Moses, how old was Moses when he got called? 80. After he murdered a guy and was on the run from that murder, running from God for 40 years. And what a mighty vessel he was he not? Aaron, Joshua, Caleb, Job, Daniel, Zechariah, Jacob / Israel, Miriam, Ruth, Naomi, Boaz, Hannah, Elijah, Simeon, Anna, Peter, Elisha, Manasseh, Mordecai, Esther, Ezra, Nehemiah, Zerubbabel, Barnabas, Elizabeth, Paul. Do we know these names? Yeah. All called in later in their life or in the second half of their life. So it's never too late to respond to the call. But also to note, in light of that list, there are individuals that didn't finish well in the second half of their life, towards the end of their life, such as Noah, Lot, Moses, Gideon, Samson, Eli, King Saul, David, Solomon, Asa, Joash, Uzziah, Hezekiah, Josiah, Balaam, Gehazi, Belshazzar, Jehoshaphat, Isaac, Jacob, Jonah, Judas Iscariot, Ananias and Sapphira, Simon the sorcerer, Demas, Hymenaeus, Alexander, Philetus, and Diotrephes. Those are all that had a horrible ending. They didn't finish well in either the second half or near the ending of their lives. Verse 20, nevertheless, so after all that, the Lord says, okay, now we're going to get down to business, to the rebuke. Nevertheless, I have a few things against you because you allow that woman Jezebel, who calls herself a prophetess, to teach and seduce my servants to commit sexual immorality and eat things sacrificed to idols. Jezebel, the queen of Jezebel, there committed so many abominations, sexual immoralities. And how much similarities do we have in our San Fernando Valley? We could be the most sexually driven and charged place in the entire world. I'm not dogmatic on that, but looking at the history, and I'm really looking into the history of San Fernando Valley, we know that we were the porn capital for 4 decades. Penthouse, Hustler, Playboy, all the sexual places were here for 4 decades. All the Hollywood shops, and not to mention movie studios. Got quite a few of them here. So many debaucheries here. Abortion, 10 abortion clinics in the San Fernando Valley to respond to all the babies being born that parents don't want. Gentlemen's clubs. This could be the worst area. Really, we have that Jezebel spirit that lingers, is here. And really looking at the top 7 who really resembled this rebuke in the scriptures. If we could have some examples, who really closely resembled Thyatira in the scriptures? More towards, well, actually the whole scripture is a totality. And I came up with this top 10 here. Of course, Ahab and Jezebel, that's the illustration that the Lord's using. Remember, Jesus knows Jezebel when she was born and where she came from and where she went. Balaam, yes, no doubt. The nation of Israel, the Corinthian church, Solomon had a huge Jezebel spirit about him, did he not? Eli and Samson, the he-man with the she-weakness. I want to specifically hone in on the sexual aspect here as this rebuke the Lord is making of Jezebel. Seduce my servants to commit sexual immorality. That's exactly what Balaam did. And Balaam has been used twice already with the rebukes, especially to the last church. He used that rebuke against them. Was that Pergamos? About Balaam, the seducing spirit. Balaam definitely hits the bill there, sexual immorality. And You know, as long as I've been a Christian, this one becomes very sensitive to us. It became sensitive to me, no doubt. And there's always talk, you know, what is really allowed when we're dating? Mm-hmm. What can and cannot you do as you date? Are you engaged? And even when you're married, it still becomes debatable, arguable. I read an article years ago that this Christian couple believed that they could partner swap with other partners to share the gospel message. So when they had a sexual encounter, afterwards they can share Jesus with them. Now, I think that's really an agenda for the guy to say, hey, honey, what do you think about this idea? And it's kind of edgy. And then an article came out about that. Satan prowls about like a roaring lion seeking someone he may devour. Any which way possible. With the lust of the eyes, first and foremost, the lust of the flesh, and the pride of life. But I find sometimes in Christianity and in the church, some things can't go without saying.
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17: What happens to your faith if we find out we're not alone in the universe? 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Welcome to the 805 Connection. I'm Brian Toohey, and today we're tackling one of those conversations that's popping up everywhere right now, at church, at work, even on the sidelines at your kids' games. Steven Spielberg's newest film has people asking, if aliens exist, what does that mean for our faith? Great question. Joining us today is Brett Ecklebury. He is the managing editor for Focus on the Family's Plugged In team. We love the Plugged In team. Love all that you guys are doing there, Brett. And Brett loves great storytelling, movies, shows, video games, you name it. He loves it. He studies story structure, writes fiction himself, and helps lead one of the most trusted Christian media review platforms, I'm going to say, in the world, because that's what I truly believe. You guys are one of the best in the world. Brett, so great to have you back with us. Thanks.
18: Brian, thank you for having me back on.
17: Yeah, this is an exciting topic for me. Not to gush too much, I always like a good sci-fi story, and that's kind of where I have a tendency to place this. But let's start right there. Spielberg has always been drawn to aliens. What feels different about this film?
18: Yeah, you're right. This is, I think, his fourth or fifth movie that really deals with the topic of aliens, extraterrestrial life. And some people have really described Disclosure Day, this new film, as kind of like the bookend to what he started with, Close Encounters of the Third Kind, that movie from the 1970s. The difference about Disclosure Day is, I think, it's focusing on two main themes, and you hit on one. But one is, okay, what information is out there that is being kept from the general public? And then two, if that information came out, ostensibly about extraterrestrials, what would that do to people of faith? And the movie particularly hones in on Christian faith, the Judeo-Christian view of the world. Yes, that is kind of the stand-in point for religious faith, which is interesting because Spielberg himself is Jewish, but it leans toward the point of view characters being Catholic specifically.
17: Okay, that's very interesting. I mean, that they're focusing in on that. I mean, I was going to date myself here. I remember when the Close Encounters of the Third Kind came out. It was a really interesting movie. You know, it was a little bit more on that, you know, what I call a solid sci-fi. Not, you know, here's a good fun possibility. It's kind of like E.T. was. But this one has a more serious tone to it. This seems to go beyond sci-fi and really step into the spiritual territory, as you were talking about. What themes are you seeing through this, if any?
18: Yeah, I think the one thing that really kind of surprised me as I was watching the film was leaning into the, hey, what would people, you know, what would knowledge of aliens existing do to people who believe in God? The film presents a few different perspectives, I'll say, to be fair. But the main one that it lands on is, well, if people knew aliens existed, it would just shatter faith, just overall. And specifically, there's a character who she was a novice nun. She left that holy order, but she kind of has that background. And she really struggles with this idea when in the movie she learns aliens are real, because she thinks that it's going to strip the world of faith in God. And for her, God kind of exists as a useful tool for a moral framework for the world. It's not so much that he exists in reality, or at least as a fully divine, fully sovereign being, but that he is useful, that God is useful for keeping the moral framework of the world together. So it's very interesting. And frankly, I think the movie kind of has a shallow view of specifically the Christian faith.
17: Yeah, you know, we're hearing that this film puts extraterrestrials in the role of higher beings. How intentional is that storytelling choice, higher beings?
18: It's very intentional, and I'm glad you brought that up. How they're referred to in the film is supreme beings, specifically.
17: Interesting.
18: And it's that idea, again, of pitting God against these alien creatures as, well, there has to be a supreme being. And if you're familiar with some of the interviews that Spielberg has done, that's where he lands. He really feels like, okay, there's something out there that's watching us and that's interacting with us. But kind of what he presents is, well, it's aliens that are the supreme being, not the supreme being as we know it in God.
17: Well, let me just ask you straight up. Does Hollywood love replacing God with something else?
18: I think it goes beyond Hollywood. I think we as humans often like replacing God with something else. And my theory on that, and you can tell me what you think, Brian, I'd be interested to hear your thoughts. A lot of it, I think, boils down to, if we believe that God exists, right? And specifically, if we believe God exists as we understand in the Christian faith, there are certain things that come along with that. We are no longer the Lord of our own lives, right?
17: Yeah.
18: And we are subject to, again, a fully divine, fully sovereign Lord who asks certain things of us for our own good, but that our sinful nature rebels against. So I think that we as humans oftentimes, and Hollywood is no different, look for other things because we can sense that divine. We can sense that divine presence when we look at the stars, right? When we see the world around us, when we see each other as humans, we can see the majesty of God's creation. So we seek that out, but I think we want to kind of cheat the system. We want that without having the moral and let's say like the faithful responsibility that comes with that.
17: Yeah. How should Christians approach movies like this that blur the lines between science fiction and spiritual truth?
18: Yeah. So I would just say, you know, I'm not here to say, hey, you shouldn't watch Disclosure Day or you should boycott the movie or anything like that. you know, you mentioned that you're a great appreciator of science fiction. I am as well. Mm-hmm. But we need to go into these movies really with our minds tuned for discernment, right? Like what we are going to see, we really need to have our biblical worldview solid and at the ready to be judging the things that we are seeing on the screen so we can compare and contrast, right? Because I think a movie like this, even for, say, if a family wants to take maybe their older teens to go see this movie as well, a lot of interesting conversation, and I think a lot of fruitful conversation can come out of this. But if we're not approaching it from that discernment and that compare and contrast with our biblical worldview of, hey, this is maybe where it lines up a little bit or echoes what we believe, and this is where it doesn't, then I think we're doing ourselves a disservice, and we're going to let that wash over us. And that might lead us into a situation where we think, oh, I guess the existence of aliens would disprove God. It's like, well, that's not really the case. And frankly, plenty of Christian theologians have explored this topic, honestly.
17: I think sometimes this scenario of sci-fi movies like Disclosure and others can actually strengthen my feelings. They can strengthen somebody's faith. I mean, sometimes you can look at these. I know sometimes I've looked at them, and I'm looking forward to seeing Disclosure. I've seen a lot of trailers, you know, or at least the ones that are out there. But a lot of times I'll sit there, and I always sit there with that kind of back of my mind. How's this match up to my faith? And even if it's, you know, even if little green men were to show up tomorrow, first thing I want to hear is, you know, if I had a chance to ask them a question, would be, what do you, as little green men, or as, you know, little gray aliens, what do you believe in? What do you believe in? Do you have a higher power? Do you have a God? And I would, that's the question I'm hoping somebody, if that ever happens someday, ask that question, because that's going to be a pivotal moment for me, and I hope a lot of other Christians, is what's their reaction? But still, you know, trust and verify. You know, you they might say whatever you want to hear, but, you know, you got to be careful in those areas. What's your thoughts on that?
18: Yeah, absolutely. And you bring up a good point where, again, stepping into kind of this, like the hypothetical that we're kind of framing here. If aliens existed, they would be subject to the same divine and sovereign God that has created all things, right? And again, I kind of touched on this, but Christian theologians have not just left this topic floating. Like, they've really chewed over it. In fact, C.S. Lewis in particular, I think in 1958, he wrote an essay called Religion and Rocketry. It was talking about kind of man's desire to go and explore space. And people at the time were talking about, oh, if we go to space, this is pushing out God, the need for God in our lives. And C.S. Lewis's essay was pushing back against that, saying like, hey, even if we find we're just one of a million races out there, like, how can we, without absurd arrogance, believe ourselves to have been uniquely favored by God? That last part is a direct quote from him. So essentially communicating the same thing. If we find that they're aliens, they are subject to the same divine and sovereign God.
17: Exactly. And, you know, I remember years ago somebody asking me when I was sharing my experience being in the U.S. Air Force and worked right there at Cheyenne Mountain Complex, early days of Space Command, and I saw something that can't be explained, just like you hear on the news. And they looked at me and kind of went, well, you know, how does that fit in? And I said, well, at about the same time, the Vatican, I remember, made a statement that they believed in extraterrestrials. They believed in there's life out there. And I said, you know, the bottom line is, you know, from a biblical worldview, is there room for an idea of extraterrestrial life within God's creation? Maybe, but we don't know everything. What's your thoughts?
18: I think that's exactly right. I think that's exactly right. And if I could return to that essay that C.S. Lewis wrote, he actually quoted St. Augustine in the essay, because St. Augustine in his time was dealing with a similar question, but it was in the case of mythical creatures. Yeah. Like satyrs and other things like that, that they believed, well, they could exist at the time. And essentially, C.S. Lewis surmises, as St. Augustine did, that, you know, this is something that we can wait and see. If it does happen, we can take care of it then. But for now, we should probably approach this and identify this as, hey, it's all speculation at this point. And like you said, if something does happen, trust but verify. As Christians, we have, I think, a unique and helpful framework for how we could view the presence of extraterrestrials should it come about.
17: And if aliens are discovered tomorrow, does that change anything about the gospel?
18: No.
17: Exactly.
18: Not at all.
17: Not really. I mean, there's nothing that changes. The gospel doesn't change. And, you know, there's just some things I think that we as humans created by God, you hear pastors all the time say, we don't know everything. There's a lot of things that we're not supposed to know about that isn't going to be revealed to us until, well, maybe we go to heaven. They'll say, oh, by the way, we did that, you know, or, you know, Jesus, God might say, yeah, I did that. But, yes. But until that time, we have to just stick to the Bible, stick to our doctrine and no matter what happens. And, now do you think people are more often open to believing in aliens more than believing in Jesus?
18: I think maybe there's a growing contingent. I mean, I do think there are, many, many people around the world, fortunately, that do believe in Christ, that are professing Christians. So that is very encouraging. But I do think that this idea, I think the misguided idea of, and what I saw on Disclosure Day, that God and science are incompatible, right? Some people like to throw that out there, you know, which is just untrue. Science is a gift that God has given us to discover more of himself and how he created his creation. But I think there are a contingent of people that view aliens, again, in their search for the divine and that supreme being, they view aliens as like more compatible with science, when frankly, we know as Christians, there's more historical evidence, historical, cosmological, moral evidence for the existence of God than there are for the existence of aliens. So it's an interesting corner that I think Spielberg and others have kind of backed themselves into.
17: Yeah, interesting. I've seen more stuff on social media, you know, pictures of those classic pictures of Jesus at the Last Supper, and then the little spaceship that's up in the upper corner. What is that? You know, you're seeing a lot of those where I don't know if it's, I always look at everything that comes on social media is I don't believe it. I start with, I don't believe it until I really have a chance to research it and prove it. But I see that all over the place, and people go, oh, and then there's this church that has astronauts, carved into it, the part of the building. And, you know, you see all this stuff comes out of the woodworks about it around this time. And anyway, if you're just joining us, this is the 805 Connection. Aliens, the topic, real or not real, of God, not God. I'm Brian Tuohy. We're talking with Brett Ecklebury from Focus on the Family's Plugged In team. We're diving into that conversation around Spielberg's latest film. And the big question it raises, can belief in aliens and belief in God coexist? 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You can find all sorts of wonderful essays, blogs, also reviews of games and movies and television. And what am I forgetting, Brett? It's probably a YouTube. They even do YouTube reviews. And they also give you tips, parents, on how to set the controls, parental controls, on some of the current apps that are out there for streaming. So wonderful, wonderful foundation for some great information. I encourage you. And you can sign up for it. It comes in every Friday in my email, and I'm always going through it and see what the latest is. 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It's wonderful. You can't beat it. And also, ministry leaders, youth pastors, you might want to get on board with that, because you can, you're hearing the kids chattering about the latest game. Is it filthy? Is it, you know, just about massive slaughter, or is it something wholesome? You know what? Not bad to tune in with PluggedIn.com and find out what's a real beef on it. So, hey, diving back in, some Christians might feel uncomfortable enough to avoid this film entirely. Should believers consider skipping it, do you think?
18: Yeah, it's going to come down to the personal convictions of each Christian. You know, again, I would not give a blanket statement to say like, hey, this all Christians should boycott Disclosure Day, right? It's going to depend on each individual and each individual family as well. I would say that just on its own merits as a PG-13 film, you're not going to want to take your young kids to see Disclosure Day. If you have teens that are interested, as parents, you'll have to kind of tease out and figure out kind of where your teens are at and if they would be really affected by this film that presents the idea of like, well, if aliens exist and, oh, we're sure they exist, that would destroy faith in God, right? We have to be very, very careful in that regard. But I think there'll be plenty of Christian families as well that will be able to go watch it, have interesting conversations based on the topics raised without the worry that it's going to shatter faith. Because frankly, if you have or your kids have a mature Christian faith, this movie is not going to rattle it in any way.
17: What are a couple of questions families or small groups could ask after watching a film like that, do you think?
18: Yeah, I think the big one is, why do we as humans seek out explanations in the idea of aliens or extraterrestrials? Like, why do we go there instead of going to God? And I would use this as an opportunity, a good jumping off point, to dig into the rich evidence that exists for God as well. Being able to jump into historical, philosophical, even cosmological evidence, if you're willing to go down that road, it's an interesting place to research, just in terms of why do we believe that God created everything, right? Why do we believe that that is the best explanation for the world, the universe that we live in? And why do people turn away from that idea? I think that would be a great jumping off point to a really in-depth conversation you could have with your kids.
17: I'm going to insert something here, just a comment. I talked about my Air Force time, and I met a dear, sweet friend. He and I were like buddied up. We were right there in the Colorado Springs area. We both were working up at Cheyenne Mountain Complex. And his father worked for JPL out in Pasadena. And he said one evening his father, they were talking about a new project. They were putting a mural up at, I guess, the headquarters building there in Pasadena. And they selected a mural that got a little flack in the news, but back then in the 70s, not as much as it would today, probably. It was a mural, and it showed the hand of God opening up, and it showed stars and galaxies spinning out of it. And he asked his dad, that's kind of an interesting, you know, you guys are JPL, if nobody really knows what they do other than, say, the Mars rovers and things like that. They focus on deep space, and not just locally. In our little realm of our solar system here, they are looking out and they're doing a lot of research, a lot of it classified, in deep space. And his dad looked at him, he said, well, why would you do that, put a mural like that? Because, you know, it's being a public entity. And his dad looked at him and smiled and said, well, that's the best thing we could come up with what we know. And he and I talked about that, and he said, basically, you know, I think my dad was hinting a lot, because he really didn't talk a lot about what he did, but he was hinting a lot that back at that time, the Big Bang talk was coming up, had come out. And he said, you know, son, this is the best we can summarize what really happened. I thought that was kind of amazing coming out of a government facility. And my understanding, I don't know if it's still there today, but that mural was out there and it showed this hand, you know, opening up. And I just thought I'd bring that out only because I think in the end, everybody really knows where we all come from, you know, in the end. We've got a few more minutes here and I want to make sure I get it, cover everything. Yeah. What would you say the core message in this film is trying to leave audiences with?
18: I really think it wants to tell us, I think the two big things is there's information out there that's not being shared, right? That's the whole idea of Disclosure Day. And it involves aliens. I think Spielberg is very much in that camp. If you've heard interviews from him, again, he talks about, he really has always believed since he was a kid that there's something out there. That's how he describes it, out there interacting with us, watching us. But, you know, I think he's got it wrong in terms of what I think what he's feeling, again, is that human call to the divine creator that we know as a sovereign God, not aliens. So it's interesting that the movie highlights that desire, but ultimately I think it gets the conclusion wrong.
17: All right. We got, give me your 1 minute takeaway. What's the takeaway you do hope listeners walk away with after this conversation today?
18: Yeah, absolutely. I hope they walk away with the idea of digging into their faith, their belief in God as well. Take the opportunity to strengthen it. There's so much evidence for God out there. Read some of these theologians that have talked about the ideas of, well, if there are extraterrestrials, this is how we could understand it as Christians. So you can have those conversations with maybe people who are not believers who watch Disclosure Day, and you can tell them, hey, this actually is the Christian perspective on it, because Disclosure Day presents it, I would say, imperfectly.
17: Yeah, and this isn't going to go away. It seems like it's just kind of accelerating what we see in the news and the UAPs or UFOs, as they call them. Well, that's great. Everybody, that's Brett Eckelberry, who's the managing editor with a focus on the Family's Plugged In team. 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Brett, always appreciate your time and perspective, and thanks for being with us.
18: Yeah, thanks for having me on, Brian. This was fun.
17: All right, and thanks, everybody, for joining us today on the 805 Connection. I'm Brian Twee, reminding you to stay informed, stay grounded in the truth, and we'll talk again soon.
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4: 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A famous French author put it this way. 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And with his help, we can do the same. 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
0: When one kid plays baseball and another is in gymnastics at the same time, it can drive you a little nuts. 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It's times like these, it's a good idea to slow down. Proverbs 21:5 says, "The plans of the diligent lead surely to abundance, but everyone who is hasty comes only to poverty." 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

Welcome to The Journey. This is Pastor Mark Caton from Calvary Grace Church in Monrovia, California. Reading today from John chapter 8, beginning in verse 25. Then they said to him, "Who are you?" And Jesus said to them, "Just what I have been saying to you from the beginning. I have many things to say and to judge concerning you, but he who sent me is true. And if I speak to the world those things which I heard from him, they did not understand that he spoke to them of the Father. Then Jesus said to them, "When you lift up the Son of Man, then you will know that I am he, and that I do nothing of myself, but as the Father taught me, I speak these things. And he who sent me is with me. The Father has not left me alone, for I always do those things that please him." And as he spoke these words, many believed in him. Then Jesus said to those Jews who believed him, "If you abide in my word, you are my disciples indeed, and you shall know the truth, and the truth shall make you free." Very beautiful passage that we want to talk about today. We're continuing our discussion of what it means for us to live lives that are surrendered to God. In the context of our series of messages, this is the fellowship of surrender that we're talking about. And of course, when we talk about fellowship with God through the Lord Jesus Christ, we're talking about really the secret to walking with the Lord and to the joy that he intends for us in our lives. There are many different kinds or levels of fellowship with God. And the beginning stage would be the fellowship of confession. This is what we call the necessary fellowship because we sin. So we need to confess our sins to get right with God. But there are many, many other fellowships with God that the Bible describes and that we can participate in. This is for everybody, not just for ministers or for youth pastors.

and all you need to do to receive it is simply request it. So to request the book, simply text my number, 626-625-3894. That's 626-625-3894. And when you text, we need you to give us your name and mailing address. This is not something that's available electronically, so we have to mail it to you. It's better that way anyway, because the book has opportunity to respond and to write answers after reading Bible verses and so forth. And so it's interactive in that way, and you're not going to get that if it's just an electronic copy. So we'll mail it to you, but again, to receive it, text 626-625-3894, and then we must have your name and mailing address in order for you to receive the book. So we look forward to hearing from you, and I know that when you receive the book, it will be a blessing to you, and we would love to hear your response once you're finished with it. And it's one thing, you know, to get a book. It's another one to read it, and then it's another thing altogether to read all of it. And so if you read all the book and you really enjoy and profit from it, could you let us know? And we would appreciate that. But again, 626-625-3894. Give us your name and mailing address so that you can receive a free copy of The Journey Toward Deeper Fellowship. So we're talking today about the fellowship of surrender. And there are a number of different aspects of surrender that we want to get to. But for today, what we want to talk about is the very, I guess, beginning of surrender would be for us to do in our lives what we already know to be God's will. So there are many things in the Bible that are obviously declarations of what God intends for us in our lives, from the commandments to the teachings of Jesus to the teaching of the Apostle Paul. You know, the Bible would put all of these things in front of us with the intent that we would learn to make them a part of our lives. And so there is much change that can take place in our lives if we'll simply be serious about obeying the things that we know God wants us to do, doing what we know to be God's will already. And so there's no mystery about this, but simply the step of, you know, having a mindset in which we want to do and to please the Lord by obeying His word. So we want to think about that today. And of course, to submit to God, to surrender to Him, requires trust. We have to believe and trust that what God wants for us is best. And so if you feel like you and the Lord are on different sides of an issue, then that's not a position of surrender. Surrender happens when we believe and trust that God wants the best for us and that His will is actually better, an improvement on anything we can think of ourselves. Now, that's the big step for us to take. We all have an issue with self-will, you know, wanting what we want, regardless of whether that's rational or that it, you know, makes sense or whether it conforms to what we know God wants or not. Sometimes we just want what we want. And of course, that's not surrender. Surrender means and begins with the ability to accept God's word as authoritative in our lives and to do what we know God wants us to do on a daily basis. Well, Jesus is our example in this, because we think of Jesus, we know He's the Son of God. We know that He was equal to the Father in that sense.

0: And because of that, you might think, well, Jesus had his own program. Why wouldn't he? But actually, what Jesus reveals is that he came to do the Father's will. And so in John chapter 8, we have a sequence of conversation between Jesus and the Pharisees and those religious leaders who were resisting Jesus' teaching. It's a sequence that begins with Jesus intervening on behalf of the woman who was caught in adultery, John 8, in the first verses there. And after he had encouraged her to live and to change her life, to go and sin no more, he then said, "I am the light of the world. He who follows me shall not walk in darkness, but have the light of life." And so then the Pharisees and religious leaders reacted to what Jesus said and questioning him. And they said, well, how can we believe you? Because, we only have to believe someone if there's two witnesses and there's just you. So why would we believe you? And so Jesus' answer was, well, no, actually, there are two witnesses, both me and my Father, speaking of God the Father as witnesses of the veracity of the teaching that Jesus gave. And so they continued the conversation. Jesus distinguished between himself and them. He said, "You guys are of this world. I'm from above." And ultimately they were frustrated with what Jesus was saying and their inability to make sense of it. And they said, "Who are you?" And Jesus' answer then was that he was the one who had been sent from the Father to speak those things which he had heard from him. Jesus then told them, "When you lift up the Son of Man," when, of course, that was when they would crucify him. "When you lift up the Son of Man, when you crucify me, then you will know that I am He and that I do nothing of myself. But as my Father taught me, I speak these things. And He who sent me is with me." And so Jesus explained again, see, that He was doing the will of the Father, speaking the words of the Father, accomplishing the mission the Father had sent Him to do. Jesus was obedient to what he knew the will of God to be. And of course, that's what we want to get to ourselves. And ultimately, Jesus encouraged the people who responded positively to his teaching, who believed him. He said to them, "If you abide in my word, you are my disciples indeed, and you shall know the truth, and the truth shall make you free." Jesus invites us into a life in which we live in harmony with our Creator. And so, if you're not living in harmony with the Creator, then you're swimming upstream. You're going against the current, okay? And it's not pleasant. It's very hard, very difficult, and you don't get very far. But if you're in harmony with the Creator, then Jesus said, "You shall know the truth, and the truth shall make you free." So, this experience of surrender to God is the secret to a life in which we go with the flow that God intends for us in our lives. It's actually the only way that we can fulfill the potential that God created within us. And of course, it's to whatever degree we fulfill that potential, that's the happiness, the fulfillment, the joy, okay, that we would seek and celebrate in life. And so the beginning place then to surrender is simply to do what we know is God's will for us to do today. So there's a number of things that we could identify as within this category. That is certainly things that we know God wants us to do and to live in our lives. And so I want to share three examples of this kind of opportunity. that we have to live in obedience to God. The first is from Ephesians chapter 5 and beginning in verse 21, where the Apostle Paul, writing to the Ephesians, says, submitting to one another in the fear of God. That simple statement, submitting to one another in the fear of God. This speaks to a concern and a desire to be of help and encouragement, to live for others and not for ourselves. To submit to others in the fear of God is to put them before ourselves. It is to be more concerned with their needs being met than with our own needs being met. This would be what Paul is describing. Jesus taught this very earnestly as well. You remember when he caught the disciples arguing about who is going to be greatest in the kingdom, he rebuffed their thinking. He said, if you want to be great in the kingdom, learn to be the servant of all. And so it is service to one another, serving God by serving each other, that then is the priority of the kingdom. This is what it means for us to live for the Lord and the practical way in which we can do so. In fact, when you choose a life of service, you experience great freedom and innumerable opportunities, unlimited opportunities, really, we could say, because there's always another person who needs help, another person who can be encouraged, another person who we can walk alongside of and encourage and strengthen in their lives. And so the servant's work is never done. And there's no one who stops you from serving. Okay? If your intent and purpose is to gain power and to have authority and to be the boss of others, then there's going to be always lots of competition, people who want what you want and who are going to try to keep you from getting there. But if you're serving, all that goes away. Everybody's ready to stay out of your way and let you serve. Okay? In fact, they're happy for you to serve them as well. Okay? So, but Jesus called us to service. And in fact, that's what our lives are to be, you know, is to make up our lives, is a service that we do for God in the lives of others. And so we're called to serve, submitting to one another in the fear of God, serving each other. And so then Paul gives three practical examples of relationships in which this would take place. Ephesians 5, beginning in verse 22, it's husbands and wives. In chapter 6, it's fathers and children. And then later in chapter 6, it's servants and their masters. In each case, the advantage belongs to those who serve. And whichever side of the relationship you might be on, service remains the priority. Husbands would serve their wives as their wives serve their husbands. Sometimes a great emphasis is given to wives submitting to their husbands. But the Bible says here, let the husband love his wife as Christ also loved the church and gave himself for her. And so if you are doing that, if you are loving your wife and giving yourself for her, then you're putting her needs before your own. And when you put your wife's needs before your own, you are submitting to your wife. And so I don't know that people like saying it that way, but it's the actual reality of what it is. We submit to one another in the fear of God. And this is consistent then with what Paul says, all of us, we need to submit to one another in the fear of God, and husbands and wives submit to one another in the fear of God, and fathers and children submit to one another in the fear of God, and servants and masters submit to one another in the fear of God. This is what we're all to do. And of course, the beauty of this service, this submission, is that it frees us from any ill-intended oppression. that might be exerted over us by those who have more power in life than we do. And so certainly this is the case in all three relationships that Paul describes. But, you know, fathers are to be sensitive to the needs of their children so that they teach them to follow the Lord in a way that they will accept and that will work for them. Okay, so again, it's a submission to the needs of those who are then in our lives from whatever position or standpoint we might be in. So one thing we know that God desires in our lives is then that we would live a life of service to Christ, and then one that is expressed in our service of one another. Do you want to obey God, surrender to God in your life? Then live for others, serve them, live in submission to one another in the fear of God. Well, a second way that Paul talks about the way that we should follow the Lord, also in Ephesians, is in the previous chapter, Ephesians chapter 4. There the Apostle Paul is describing and distinguishing between the old life, the life that we had before coming to Christ, and the new life that we have in Christ. And the new life that we have in Christ, he calls the new man. Live as the new man, not as the old man. Your old ways, put them aside. It's like changing clothes, okay? Take your old dirty garments, your stinky garments, your sweaty garments, take them off and put on new, fresh clothing, okay, that represents the new life that you have in Christ. Well, the new, fresh clothing he describes beginning in chapter 4 and verse 25. He says, therefore, putting away lying, let each one of you speak truth with his neighbor, for we're members of one another. And then he goes on to say, and be angry, and do not sin, do not the sun go down on your wrath. Well, it's kind of an interesting hodgepodge of instructions, it seems, that Paul gives. But actually, these instructions have one theme. And the theme is the priority of love. Let me show you what I mean. If you were going to lie, I don't say if you're going to lie, we all do lie. When you lie, who do you lie to? And who do you not lie to? Okay, and so actually, you know, unfortunately, the truth may be that we might lie to almost anyone. We lie when it seems to us that it seems to be to our advantage to lie. You know, did you break that window? No, I didn't break it. I didn't break it. Okay, because it doesn't seem very advantageous to admit that we broke the window. You know, what kind of anger are you going to face? You know, are you going to get punched because you broke the window? Or how much are you going to have to pay if you broke the window? See, so did you break the window? No, I didn't break the window. It seems to be in our advantage to say, no, I didn't break the window. Okay, but actually the reality is that the people we don't lie to are the people that we really care about. Because if you care about your relationship with someone, you know that if you lie to them, you will harm that relationship. If you lie to your best friend is going to say, why did you lie to me? I thought we were friends. I thought you were my best friend. How could my best friend lie to me? You see, those two things don't go together. So when Paul says, put away lying, he's calling upon us to care deeply for one another, so deeply that we won't lie to one another, because we know the harm that is caused by lying, by being dishonest in a close relationship. When he says, be angry, do not sin, he's saying, well, look, you know, we're in a relationship with one another, and if something comes up, if there's a problem, resolve the problem before the day is over. Take care of it, okay? Make things right. Again, it's prioritizing relationship. It is living out a life of love. He says, let him who stole steal no longer. Well, actually, probably the most selfish thing in life that a person could possibly do is steal. Because whenever you steal, if you steal, then you have put yourself before the person who's your victim. You don't care about what position you place them in, or the fact that you had no right to what was theirs and not yours. You don't care the harm that's going to happen to them psychologically, the loss of security and sense of peace that you take from them. You don't care about any of those things. You just care about yourself. I took this because I wanted it. But Paul says, don't steal. Instead, labor, working with your hands what is good, that you may have something to give to someone who is in need. So replace selfishness with generosity, with love, with care for others and the needs that they have. So the passage winds up beautifully in verse 32. Be kind to one another, tender-hearted, forgiving one another, even as God in Christ forgave you. And so we manifest then kindness, forgiveness, all of these things that come from a heart and priority of love. And so one thing that we know then is if we want to do what we know God wants us to do, then we will live as a servant and we'll submit ourselves to one another in the fear of God, as Paul says in Ephesians chapter 5 and verse 21. But then secondly, if we want to do what God wants and obey him in what we know he wants us to do, then we would prioritize love in our lives. A love that would be so deep and thorough that it would cause us to no longer lie. Because how can we hurt the person that we're talking to or that we care for by lying? How could we not resolve issues between ourselves and them because we care for them? We've got to take care of these things, okay? And so to live for God, to surrender to him, means that every day we do what we know he wants us to do. We live as servants, we prioritize love, and of course there's more. But we'll have to get to that next time. Once again, we thank you for listening and look forward to continuing the journey.
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12: Hello, everyone, and welcome to another weekend of Mothers in Ministry. I want to start off the show with a Bible verse, Joshua 24:15. And if it seems evil to you to serve the Lord, choose for yourself this day whom you will serve, whether the gods which your fathers served that were on the other side of the river or the gods of the Amorites, in whose land you dwell. But as for me and my house, we will serve the Lord. Today, our focus is going to be on the family. And my guest is Dina Thayer. She is a podcast speaker and author with over 20 years of experience in the marriage and parenting sphere and is now part of the Focus on the Family ministry. She originally served as a doula and childbirth educator before moving into parent coaching and podcasting. Thank you so much for joining our show. And I know that you and your husband have 5 young adult children. So I know you have many stories.
13: I sure do. Thank you for having me. I'm excited to speak with you today. It's my pleasure.
12: Thank you so much for being a part of this show. I just want to dive right into it. All moms have a journey. All moms have a story. So let's hear about yours. How was your life introduced into Christ? Was your mother involved in that? Was your parents involved in your journey into your relationship with the Lord?
13: Absolutely. I would say my parents were pretty committed to raising their girls. They only have daughters differently, I think, than they were, especially in regards to, hey, we're going to make sure they're in the church. We're going to make sure that they know who Jesus is. And so I was in the church from the time I was small. I like to say that I have a boring testimony, which I think is a blessing. And I was basically in VBS from the time I was in kindergarten, and I was going to Sunday school, retreats, youth group, you name it, and actually accepted the Lord for myself at one of those church retreats over Memorial Day weekend when I was 11 years old. I'd kind of been asking Jesus into my heart a lot when I was little, which should have been my first clue that I have OCD, which I wasn't diagnosed until much later, but I like kept checking. I was like, maybe it didn't work. So I was doing that a lot as a young child, but I think it really hit home for me in that middle school time frame. And then I actually got baptized few years later in my freshman year of high school. So my parents were a big part of that, making sure that my sister and I had access to scripture, had access to church and fellowship and other kids who were going to church so that didn't feel strange to us, that it didn't feel awkward. And I was really grateful for that. Maybe not always at the time. It was like, oh, it's time for youth group again. But for the most part, I actually have super great memories of everything from doing Bible drills to playing with kids at Vacation Bible School to singing around a campfire. I mean, we had a lot of fun
12: that's awesome.
13: at my at my church I grew up in. Yeah.
12: That's inspiring because I have three little girls too, 6, 4, and 3. And what we do is, you know, we try to get them, there's this like, you know, their second VBS for my 6-year-old, my first one for the 4-year-old. Can't wait to serve all together next year with my, she'll be